0: in Okotoks, Alberta, with under 19 men's baseball clubs from across Canada vying for the trophy. Morneau says the tournament fills a need in developing young players.
1: The short answer is trying to get everybody together with a true national championship to see who is the best in the country and give them an opportunity to compete against each other.
0: Morneau is from New Westminster, BC. He played 14 Major League Baseball seasons. From the Canadian Press, I'm Lisa Laporte. This

0: Well, it's a very sad day. It's a sad day when you well, lots of reasons to be sad. But the kid in me who is thankful to film for giving me adventures of imagination, is sad today because Sam Neill, known for so many great roles, but not the least of which, and for me, top of the heap, is for his role in the Jurassic Park franchise, passed away at 78. He had stage 3 blood cancer, but apparently it was in remission, and so a lot of people were very surprised and sad. And it was a nice thing for us as fans of his character in those Jurassic Park movies to see them get the whole band back together in a passing of the torch, if you will, in the Jurassic World franchise. But a sad day, a great Australian actor. And also, if I may say, his role in Hunt for Red October. Sometimes people sleep on that, but he was great in that. All right, I want to tell you a couple of stories about Instagram. This one, my brother sent me a post from Instagram where Roger Clemens, the Hall of Fame winning pitcher who cut his teeth and did so well in Boston, and then he went to the Yankees, the hated Yankees, so that he could win a World Series. Then he came to Toronto, where we rolled out the red carpet for that guy, and I think he had a 20 game winning season, but did not bring what he was supposed to Toronto. Anyway, lots of stuff. This guy's had a great life. And I was very surprised to hear that of all the great stories in his life, he told this one.
1: We call this the butter story. Everybody loves it. And it's true. So I win the MVP in the Cy Young, my first. I'm a Red Sox. I got to go to New York City. Go to New York. Pretty green. I got DiMaggio, Mantle, Ted Williams. I'm looking around as a who. Now, Donnie Mattingly's there. I'm the one that, Donnie finished second in the MVP. Now, we're at the top table, and you're getting a cold piece of chicken, uncooked piece of steak, a little bitty baked potato, and a dinner roll. And the dude comes by, straight Yankee fan. He's looking at me like, and the look he gave me, I was like, okay, he's spit in my food. There's no way I'm eating it. But I'm going to work on this dinner roll and maybe this baked potato. No. But he throws me a little cube of butter on the thing. And, mustache, strip. His name's got to be Tony, for sure. Walks by, doesn't. I get through that dinner, right? I only got one cube of butter. I needed one more, but what the hell? First year up there. Fast forward. I win my second Cy Young back-to-back. Back in the penguin suit. Here we go. Now I'm feeling good. I'm up. Ted, how you doing? Mick, how you doing? Hey, Rocky. Yeah, I'm feeling it. Talking away. Here comes the bullshit thing. Same guy. Same
2: friend. Tony again.
1: Tony Super Mario. Looks like Super Mario. he goes by me and I'm like, hold on, guys. Hey, I said, hold up, man. Hold up a minute. He just gave me one. I need another cube of butter. That's all I'm looking for my baked potato. Just come on. So I'm talking, I see him come out, my guy, and here he comes again. I said, dude, stop. I said, I've been trying to get you for 10 minutes. My stuff's getting cold up here. I said, all I'm trying to do is get another cube of... I said, you know who I am, right? He goes, oh, yeah, I know who you are. I go, good. I said, I'm trying to get some butter. He goes, evidently, you don't know who I am. I go, I don't. He goes, I'm in charge of the butter. And he walked off.
0: It's a great story. It's a great story. Except it didn't happen to Roger Clemens. I don't know who it happened to, but I know it didn't happen to him. And I said as much as I replied to everybody saying, what a great story that was, Roger. I wrote on his Instagram, I said, it is a great story. It was a better story when my father told it over the course of 40 years. And the role of Roger Clemens in my dad's version of the story 40 years ago was another prime minister. Heck, when I started in media and I started doing speeches, I asked my father, may I tell your butter story? And he said, sure, have at it. So I've been telling that story for 25 years. And it goes a little something like this. I'd be in a room and I'd say, wow, as I'm in a room like this, it reminds me of a story that my father tells Prime Minister John Diefenbaker, who, upon winning a majority with no Quebec representation, decided that his first role, his first job was to go to Montreal and let the people of Montreal know that while he didn't have any Quebecers in his caucus, Quebec would be represented in his government. And he was in a room, the Oval Room at the Ritz-Carlton Hotel, with all the business leaders of Quebec. And he would let them know that he was there for them. And a man was going around, he's giving everyone a roll and a pat of butter. And they get to Prime Minister Diefenbaker, and he gives him a roll and a pat of butter. He says, "Excuse me, sir, may I have a second pat of butter?" To which the waiter said, "I'm sorry, but it's one pat of butter each." He said, "But I'd like a second pat of butter. Come on, you can give me a second pat of butter." "I'm sorry, sir, but the rule is one pat of butter per person." He says, "Do you know who I am? My name's John Diefenbaker, and I am the Prime Minister of Canada. And I want another pat of butter." He says, "Well, that's very interesting. Do you know who I am?" He said, "No, I don't. I'm the guy with the butter." And the room erupts, and I always use that as an opportunity to say, so let's celebrate the people with the butter, without whom we would not be here tonight. The wait staff and the kitchen staff, thank you so much. And everyone gets a round of applause. Okay, the point is, my dad's been telling for 40 years. I don't think my dad wrote that story. I don't think the story is real. The key is the pacing and the details that you add to it. Anybody can tell that story. And Roger told that story, but it didn't happen to Roger. The story predates anything. And it's fine. It's fine. But when I posted that, it stayed on his Instagram for about 5 minutes because he deleted it. He deleted my comment. That to me tells me he knows it's not a real story either. But guy, you have so many stories. You got so many stories. You don't have to make it up. And had someone said, is it true? If he said, well, it's true enough, everyone would have been fine. But you started the story by saying it's true. Roger Clemens, you're a great baseball player, but you're full of it. Now, that's that first story. Second story, and this is an update from a previous story. Last week, I told the story after Taylor Swift's wedding. It reminded me of a story of a party that I went to outside of London, and it was the most magical party I've ever been to in my life. And I told the story that Prince Charles at the time was in an Aston Martin that pulled up, and out of the Aston Martin was the most beautiful woman in the world, probably one of them still today. Elle Macpherson got out of the passenger side. And then later on in that party, after a night of merriment, I went up to her and I asked her to dance. And I said that I tagged the story by saying I gave her the least memorable dance of her life. But it was a memory that I carried with me forever. Well, wouldn't you know, somehow, through the magic of the algorithm, this story found its way to Elle Macpherson. And she replied on the Ben Mulrooney Show Instagram, "That made me smile, dot, dot." And then she gave it a heart.
2: Yeah. You know, Ben.
0: Yeah.
2: You suck.
0: That
2: sucks.
0: Well, you know, listen, like I said, if social media can be used for good and it can be used for ill. In this
2: That's
0: moment,
2: not fair. The world is not fair.
0: How is it not fair? In one weekend through Instagram, I exacted retribution and justice for the story that my dad told 40 years ago against a Cy Young winner.
2: And then he threw you a heat high and inside and deleted you.
0: He deleted me. Well, yeah, but you know what? That's the funny thing is I'm here to say he couldn't stand the truth. You can keep telling your lies, Roger, and I'll keep telling the truth, and we'll see which one survives.
2: If you'd have been in studio, he'd have thrown you. He'd have hit you with the ball.
0: But what I just didn't get it. I didn't get it. Like, man, you've got so many stories. I bet you could write 3 autobiographies. You don't have to say that's true. Just say it's true enough, and everyone will go wink, wink, and they know what it is. Come on, buddy. Like I said, it wasn't even my dad's story. He just told it better. As a matter of fact, I don't think anybody told a story as good as my dad. Although I promise you, I'll be telling this Elle Macpherson story forever. All right. When we come back, we are going to be talking with Mike Cole, the city councilor responsible for the area of town where the Salsa on St. Clair shooting took place, in the aftermath of the press conference by Chief Demkew. What we know now.
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20: This weekend, our officers responded to 3 shooting incidences. We are actively investigating all 3 incidences in an integrated manner, while remaining mindful of any potential connections between them. We are leaving no stone unturned as we work to identify those responsible and bring them to justice.
0: That was the Toronto Police Service Chief of Police, Myron Demkew, talking about a weekend that was riddled with gun violence and riddled with gun bullets. And here joining us is the counselor for Ward 8 Eglinton Lawrence, where the salsa on St. Clair took place, Counselor Mike Cole. Counselor, welcome back to the show. Thank you so much for being here.
21: Good to be here in these bad circumstances, that's for sure.
0: Well, listen, I've been following you. You and I have spent a great deal of time together. What I saw at the press conference on the night of the shooting was a Mike Cole exasperated, fed up. Is that a fair assessment?
21: Yeah, they wouldn't let me speak, so I had to push myself into the press conference. And tell him what I really felt about that disaster that night. So I think I was speaking on behalf of all my friends and neighbors and everybody who was, you know, part of organizing the salsa.
0: Yeah,
21: everybody was just devastated, and I couldn't, you know, talk about the usual, you know, talk, and I had to speak from my gut on that night.
0: Well, I was earlier today, I was speaking with Dr. Heather Hanna from the Hillcrest Village BIA board, who was pretty resigned to the fact that, you know, chances are, there's a very good chance that this salsa on St. Clair, its days are probably numbered. The idea that people, she says, as a matter of fact, the public safety issue, people just not feeling safe in a situation like that, is such that a lot of, if not all of the street festivals in the city could be in danger. Is that too much of an overstatement?
21: Well, Dr. Hanna, by the way, is my vet and has been my vet for about 20 years. And I was talking to her, and, you know, she, like all the volunteers on St. Clair, did amazing work preparing for this stuff and to see these gun jerks destroy it. As much as I empathize that maybe we got to stop it, but then on the other hand, should we really give in to these gun thugs?
0: Yeah,
21: and let them win. I'm of the mind as we should look at the true threats here, but why not fight back and deal with the core problem here? And then you got these punks who fear no consequence from carrying a gun. Fear no consequence about shooting up in the middle of a street filled with seniors, poor vendors trying to make a living. They didn't give a damn.
0: Well, but this this is the issue. Like, as you said that, you know, we can't let them win. It took me to a completely different place, and the scale is different. But I promise you, I think the parallel holds. When New York was attacked on 9/11, and those buildings went down. What gave, I believe, the confidence to the city to rebuild and not fear that they would face another one of these was you had a government in Washington, and you had people of all political stripes saying, we're not going to let this happen again. We are going to change the rules. And yes, some of it was draconian, and it's been tempered since then. But they have been vigilant since then to make sure that another 9/11 attack would never happen again. Meanwhile, on a smaller scale in the city of Toronto, sure, we could do the salsa on St. Clair again. But we don't have a leadership that's saying we are going to do everything necessary to make sure that those guns are gone. We still have people saying, hey, it's not that bad. Gun violence, yeah, sure, it's up, but gun fatalities is down. And this is not who we are. And Toronto's still a safe city. If you cannot admit there's a problem, then you cannot fix it.
21: Well, that's why people don't like when I say, I don't think Toronto's a safe city.
0: Yeah,
21: I think we've got basically a serious core problem. And that is with the guns coming in across the border, we've got these criminals that all get out on bail. I mean, they've been shooting up synagogues in my ward for the last 3 years.
0: Yeah.
21: They have no fear of consequence. And that's why I think the New York analogy is a good one. You know, do we, move the festival? Do we go indoors? That's all basically going to cost a whack of money to get more. So we're going to be paying all kinds of taxpayers' dollars to get more security, more cops, all these different changes we're going to make. These guys just think they've achieved something because that's where they get their jollies because they don't give one damn about people enjoying themselves or celebrating Latino culture. They don't care about that. They care about, basically, it's like a stage for them.
0: Yeah.
21: And they've done this for years.
0: Yeah, but Mike, think about that. I mean, back in the day, and generally speaking, most people thought Toronto was safe because if there was gun violence, it was under the cover of night and it was criminals shooting criminals, in back alleys and in the shadows. We're living in a time now where every part of the city, you know, at-risk areas and thriving street festivals in the middle of the night or while the sun is still up at 8:15 on a Saturday, with 13,000 witnesses capable of identifying them, they are brazen because, in my estimation, the penalties for if you get caught Well, chances are you might be able to beat it. And if you don't beat it, you'll be able to get out on bail and disappear. Like, the risk profile is so low that they are willing to do these things.
21: Yeah, and Ben, in fact, you know, someone that shot up my friend Esther's old Avenue restaurant on Avenue Road, that guy was caught on camera after shooting up the restaurant. And we found out that he was charged with 3 counts of first-degree murder in 2019.
0: Yeah. Yeah.
21: And I can't find out how he got away with those 3 charges and what he was doing out after being charged with 3 counts of first-degree murder a few years earlier. There he is shooting up a restaurant on Avenue Road.
0: The guy, and Mike, the guy who was caught for the shooting down in the Portlands by Rebel Nightclub, he was convicted of a violent home invasion in Montreal in May of this year, and he is expected to be sentenced in October of this year. So in between those two things, he decided to sandwich in another alleged gun violent thing. Like, why was he free?
21: You know, Ben, this is why I think we all have to focus on getting something done. Maybe this, out of this disaster, is an opportunity to get the feds, the province, the city, to basically do something. And this is an opportunity to do something. And don't tell me they can't convene the legislature in Ontario for a couple of days, or in Ottawa, if they really want to do something. They've got to come together with some practical, basic law. If you commit a crime with a gun, you fire a gun, it's automatic years. You get 20 years for committing a crime, carrying a gun, shooting a gun.
0: But Mike,
21: and then
0: Mike,
21: no bail.
0: Listen, with all due respect, that's great. Except, you know, I know that this Liberal government likes to say it's a different Liberal government, but it's not. And these are the same guys every single time there's a shooting. Every time the Polytechnique Memorial comes up, they try to ban all the legal guns in the country. But 90% of the guns that are killing people in Toronto are coming across the border. So they haven't had their eyes on the prize ever. Now, before I let you go, I do want to just give you a piece of information. I think this is a little context just to let you know the state of play. One of our producers here at the radio station, Martha, she was at Afrofest last year when Chaos shut it down, and she was at Salsa Fest this weekend. She now says she will never go to a festival again. And the point that really hammers this home, she came to Canada after fleeing war in South Sudan. Like, this is too much for somebody who left. This is too much violence for her.
21: But, you know, the thing about the same weekend in Girard East, we had maybe 50,000 people at the Girard East South Asian Festival. Nothing happened there.
0: But that's the thing about 9/11. You have to make sure it's never happened since. And all it takes is one. They just have to do it once, and that fear goes everywhere. Mike Cole, a counselor for Ward 8 Eglinton Lawrence, thank you very much. I appreciate it.
21: Thank you. Same here.
0: All right, we are going to open up with phone calls next, right here on the Ben Mulrooney Show.
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1: We're opening up the phone lines, 416-870-6400, 1-888-225-TALK. Yes, this is an issue that affected Toronto over the weekend, but make no mistake, if a gun can get over the border and affect the people of Toronto, it can cross provincial lines and it can hit you anywhere in this country. So we want to hear from people across the country about what they witnessed in Toronto, what they're witnessing in their own hometowns. And maybe somebody out there has a solution. Let's start with Gord from Calgary. Gord, welcome. Thanks for calling.
2: Hey, thanks, Ben. A couple things. Yeah. One, it doesn't matter if it's Toronto, Montreal, Calgary, Winnipeg, doesn't matter. It just moves around. It moves around the dial. So let's just establish it doesn't matter which city it happens in. It happens for a reason. Here's the solution. Oh, by the way, I heard your mayor. Your mayor, yeah. One stunned puppy. I think that was Jack Layton's ex or something.
1: Yes,
2: or late
1: yes,
2: wife
1: indeed.
2: Or
1: yeah,
2: something.
1: That's yeah. Correct.
2: Wow.
1: Yep.
2: She is something to listen to. Yeah. Anyway, here's what you do, and here's how to address what you said about the gentleman that was out on bail, I think it was.
1: Yeah, yeah. The one who shot up. Yeah.
2: Anything to do with a gun, any gun crime, is a minimum 15 or 20 years. You yep. figure it out.
1: Yep.
2: That's the first thing. Number two, there is zero bail. You can't do that. So in other words, you have to ask

0: to another podcast where they were going through the history of bail reform in Canada. Mm-hmm. And under Justin Trudeau, because he and his ilk and everyone in that world sees everything through through a warped lens of the haves and the have-nots, and everything's class and culture and racial sure. warfare. They had the data to indicate that bail was intrinsically racist, and therefore we had to change the rules to insist on releasing the accused on the least onerous bail conditions possible. That's the that's the country we're living in right now.
1: I got it, Ben, but a normal person listens to that and just goes, that's just poppycock silly.
0: Yep.
1: So you change the law. You need somebody like an old Ralph Klein if Ralph was in charge, you'd go, yeah, that's what you do. Real simple.
0: Yeah.
1: It's so goddamn simple. Well, don't care about your rights. You've already forfeited them.
0: I
1: don't care about any of that. So this has to go back decades, not just Justin. Justin was a wallflower fool, but they're all sort of fools because we've had this conversation.
0: Mm. Yeah.
1: 5,000 times since 1980.
0: Yeah. Gord, I'm going to leave it there. Thank you very much, my friend. Change the law. Thank you very much. Yeah, but look, Canada, if there's something that has defined us over the past decade plus, it's that we get in our own way. We are the source of our own problems. We are the source of our economic problems. We are the source of our social problems. We are the source of our issues with the judiciary. Everything, almost, and everyone wants to point to Donald Trump. Do you have any idea? Even if Donald Trump was twice as bad as he is, if we solved all of these problems that we've created for ourselves, we would be in a hell of a better position as a country. Heck, we'd be in a better position to deal with that Donald Trump. But instead, here we are. Let's go to Steve. Welcome. Steve, you there?
2: Thank you. Yep, I'm here. Thank you for having me.
0: Absolutely.
2: Just wanted to say how I was talking to your screener. It is such an embarrassment to our city. You know what I mean? Yeah. That the problem, you know what? Honest to God, I think it stems down to two things. We got too many damn guns on our street, and we got a justice system that nobody's afraid of.
0: Yeah.
2: Well, you know what I mean?
0: Yeah. I'm glad you said that, because I've been saying that as well, that the risk associated with crimes in this country is so low that it's worth the risk. It's absolutely worth it. And it's worth it to the point that you're willing to shoot people in front of 13,000 witnesses.
2: Well, not even just that, Ben. How many other people down there had guns on them?
0: Yeah.
2: Those were just two that seen each other that had prior, you know, history with each other, that didn't like each other. What really stems down to it is how many guns were actually down there. There was probably a shit ton of people with guns down there. Why?
0: Yeah.
2: You know what I mean, like, people can't even go and celebrate a Spanish festival that has been a part of the city forever.
0: Yeah.
2: You know what I mean? And now I guarantee you Taste of the Danforth isn't going to be the same. Yeah. Any festival now is going to be up in the air. Like you were saying, you worked with a lady that left a war country that's scared to go to a festival.
0: Yeah.
2: So think about everybody else. You know what I mean?
0: Yeah.
2: It's an absolute embarrassment. And
0: Steve,
2: what it really does stem down to, it's the court system.
0: Steve, thank you.
2: The laws.
0: Yeah. I got to run, but thank you so much. Look, there's an old saying out there where a man walks into his doctor's office and he says, "Doctor, my arm hurts when I do this." And the doctor says, "Well, don't do that." It's pretty simple. And in our country, we have day after day after day, story after story after story of people committing crimes while on bail. So the solution is, don't let them be on bail, out on bail, so they can commit crimes. Create a system where they stay in jail. That's it. That's the solution for that part. And then as far as the guns are, when 90% of the violent crimes with guns are committed with illegal firearms that are coming in from America, and all you're concerned with is hunting rifles in the country because some psychopath tore through people's lives at the École Polytechnique in the 80s, this is nonsense. Again, getting in our own GD way. This is, God, these are fundamental crisis level issues that the good news is they require political will to fix. That's it. It's political will. Just do it. Do it.

0: And again, like, have these things tested in the courts. I would rather the laws get changed and people end up in jail. And then have, if some lawyer wants to take on the new law and say, oh, well, that's a violation of the court, have them make that case. Have them make that case. And we'll see. Let's start with Tim. Hey, Tim, welcome.
1: Hi, Ben. How are you?
0: I'm good, thanks.
1: I just want to say I'm listening to your guests. You're talking and everything. But really what it comes down to for the last 40 years, it's all our fault because we don't elect people that are real leaders to do the right thing. It's fault.
0: I think we've had good leaders. We've had regular leaders. We've had leaders who are visionaries and we have leaders who are functionaries. We've had all types. I don't know that it's been a downward trend for 40 years. Fundamentally, I think what we've witnessed,
1: our laws were stronger in the 1960s. And when Trudeau Sr. came in, everything declined. The laws were stronger in the 40s, 50s, and 60s. That's what I'm talking about. In the 40, 50 years, it's declined. Leadership, real leadership.
0: Yeah, well, listen, I think it's an interesting take. I'll give you that. Thank you very much, my friend. We got time for one more. Sandy, thank you for calling. You got to make your case in 40 seconds.
2: Okay, so I know Ontario's building more jails. The problem is we're overcrowded in jails. But can we not, like, say Ontario pay Manitoba if they've got space in their jails and send them there? Or why can't we bring back the chain gang?
0: Yeah.
2: Like, you know,
0: Ontario, why can they do Ontario, on Sandy, Ontario can legally send inmates to other provinces if the jails are at capacity. That's under the Prisons and Reformatories Act. So they can enter into formal agreements with one another to transfer prisoners between facilities across jurisdictions. That is not a bad idea. And I thank you, Sandy, for that. And I thank everybody for joining us. When we come back, our weekly conversation about history with David Boris. This week, we're talking about the birth of democracy in Athens. Very excited for this. Don't go anywhere. This is the Ben Mulrooney Show.
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1: Well, ancient Greece is having a bit of a moment, a little controversial moment right now, because Christopher Nolan is about to launch us back in time with his multicultural version of The Odyssey. And that's, I've heard people say it's a phenomenal movie, and I'm talking like world-changing, and I've heard others say they just can't take the race swapping of Helen of Troy, for example. I don't know. Haven't seen it. I will see it. I would watch Christopher Nolan read the phone book. But if anything, it's bringing up sort of the oral history and the military history of that time and place. This week on Hostile History with David Boris, we're talking about the birth of democracy in Athens. David, welcome back to the show.
2: Always a pleasure to be here, Ben.
1: What did democracy mean back then, and how was it born?
2: Well, it's really interesting. Democracy really emerges from crises. It's very fascinating because you have to imagine that most of the Greek world were city-states run by aristocratic families, kings, war leaders, chiefs. And then all of a sudden, out of Athens in a time of crisis, a near civil war, these aristocratic leaders begin to say, maybe we need to bring more people into the fold to make political decisions in order for us to avoid this sort of aristocratic civil war infighting for power.
1: And so what was happening back in the day? You'd have these aristocrats that controlled city states, and they would go to war with each other, and then they would send the people to do their bidding.
2: That's right.
1: And so somebody,
2: Yeah, exactly. And what's interesting in the Athenian case, and this wasn't for other city-states, but as Athens engaged in constant warfare, I mean, you know, maybe we're all very famous with Athens versus Sparta during the Peloponnesian Wars, yeah. But more importantly to this story is the fact that the Greek world was at war with the Persian Empire, the mightiest empire of the day. Yeah. And these Athenian soldiers that were called hoplites would go out and fight these wars. And slowly but surely, these hoplites started saying, hey, wait a second. If I'm sharing the danger on the battlefield, why is it just the general that gets a political voice back in the city? Right. I want a share myself. But Ben, things get even more interesting when Athens gets a navy.
1: Right. Yes. Because that allows for the conquering of land. How does that affect democracy?
2: Well, it's really fascinating because one of the things the Athenians discover is having a large navy helps you conquer lands. That's absolutely true, and they very much do. But you know who are the best rowers of those ships? Citizens invested in the political future of Athens. And so instead of having slaves or even mercenaries, what ends up happening is the Athenian democratic polity expands massively as Athens has this massive navy, and the rowers all eventually get votes as well.
1: Oh, that's interesting. So the idea of having skin in the game.
2: Absolutely. I mean, you're not going to run away from a battle if you know your actual political future is at stake.
1: Right. Because also if that makes sense, right? If you are fighting for the survival of your city state, and by extension, all of its values, and those values have given you an inherent nobility and an inherent sort of participation in the system, you will fight for that, and you'll fight for it better than anybody else. So did that lead to the rise of Athens as a dominant player in the area?
2: Yeah, it's actually really fascinating. The Athenian navy absolutely makes Athens, in many ways, a sort of city-state empire. They set up colonies. They start taking tribute from other city-states as well. So the navy helps them dominate the Greek world, at least them and Sparta sort of competing for ultimate dominance. And then at the same time, this navy that allows them to conquer other places also allows them to have democracy form within its own political confines and within its own city-state.
1: So the idea of democracy is born in Athens, but that was hundreds and hundreds and hundreds of years ago, thousands of years ago. What happened to those ideas? Because then you had the French Revolution, right? That's the modern take on democracy. Prior to that, it was czars and kings and queens. What happened to that idea between its birth and its eventual resurgence in France?
2: Well, it's a really great question because it frankly disappears. And I got to be honest with you, for most people in that medieval period, the time of kings and queens, a democracy was a joke. Yeah. It was considered like a reckless, chaotic form of rule because the mob got to make a choice. The mob had their voice. The commoners had their voice. And so you have centuries and centuries and centuries of aristocratic rule once more. And then the French Revolution absolutely blows the lid off it. And there's this return to this idea of democracy. But democracy, and remember this, Ben, and I know you know this, is democracy isn't just one version. There are many different versions of democracy. The Athenian one was immense checks and balances. They were constantly voting, constantly challenging, constantly having to go up in front of the assembly. The French Revolutionary and American form of democracy is a little bit longer term in terms of its status, in terms of the legislation passed and the people making those legislation occur.
1: Well, even the French, I mean, they flirted with the idea. They created the modern version of it, and then Napoleon came back in and said, "Yeah, no, I'd prefer to be an emperor." And people kind of took it for a while. And
2: yeah, it never goes in a straight line, does it?
1: And then you got 250 years ago, the Americans broke up with the Brits and established their version of. And we got to remind people it's technically not a democracy, and I don't know that people necessarily know the nuanced difference.
2: Do you mean the electoral college specifically?
1: Well, yeah, you're not electing the people making the decisions. You're electing the people who choose the people who make the decisions.
2: That's a great choice.
1: Yeah, it's a democratic republic.
2: Yeah, and absolutely, and actually, that's a massive departure from Athens, because Athens was literally every Athenian male citizen voted on whatever was being done. If they're going to war, if they're making a trade deal, you showed up in the city on the hill and you raised your hand and voted. You also voted to kick people out of the city as well. You ostracized them, as it came to be known. So it's a much more direct form of democracy in Athens that
1: we definitely don't see today. How did they accomplish anything? I mean, with that many people, did they have political parties? Did they have lobbying? Well, did they have backroom deals?
2: Yes, I think one thing we could understand is, as long as there's been politics, there's been people making backroom deals and lobbying and things like that. The way Athens divided it, they divided the citizenry into 10 tribes, believe it or not. And these were just made, like, a reformer basically decided we're going to have 10 tribes, and those tribes would sort of elect counselors or speakers for those tribes who would then meet and decide on issues of the day. So there was a bit of a narrowing down at the end of the day, but for major issues, every single Athenian male citizen could show up to vote for major issues. So it was still very, very direct participation democracy.
1: It's just, it's stunning to me that, I mean, you see what happens in countries where they have, they've got a ton of political parties. You end up with these coalitions.
2: Yeah.
1: They end up rising and falling very quickly. I think specifically of, places like Israel and Italy, although Israel has been fairly consistent recently. But Italy, for example, or Greece today, for example, it can get
2: Germany too.
1: Yeah, Germany as well. All these coalitions, it's amazing that they were able to rise even with the one person, one vote, one man, one vote, I should say.
2: You know, it's really interesting, though. One of the things that I find fascinating about the history of democracy is the reformers or the politicians leading it are always trying to toe a very fine line between not letting the mob rule, but also letting the mob have a voice. And if you look at the different democracies, in Canada, the United States, elsewhere, there's always this level of buffering to prevent just the mob from getting too excited. There's always this fear that, passions will rule the day and it won't actually be long-term, real well thought out plans that are being voted on.
1: Yeah, well, you have to watch out for the tyranny of the majority. These days, it's
2: the tyranny of the majority.
1: These days, it seems to be the tyranny of the loudest. You've got small laser-focused activist groups that are able to affect the change that they want. The majority or most people be damned. Because they are the loudest, and social media amplifies that as well, which creates its own problems. And that was supposed, and Twitter was supposed to be the agora of the modern day.
2: That's right. Yeah. Good use of that word, by the way.
1: David Boris from Hostile History. Thank you very much, my friend. Tell us how people can find the show.
2: Oh, they're going to find the next episode's coming out this Wednesday, and you can find it everywhere you get your podcast. Ben, I always enjoy talking to you, buddy.
1: As do I, David. You take care.
2: You too.
1: And just a reminder, if you want more BMS, we put out a podcast every day, and find more content on X, on Instagram, and on YouTube. coming up for our Toronto audience. Well, as quick as he was in the race, he is now out. John Tory Jr. has announced that he is not seeking the Liberal nomination for Beaches East York. We'll tell you why next.
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16: From the National Newsroom of the Canadian Press, I'm Lisa Laporte. Toronto police believe the deadly weekend shooting at the Salsa on St. Clair Festival was targeted. Police Chief Myron Demkew says they'll leave no stone unturned as they work to find out who is responsible. Demkew says police could also use the public's help.
17: We are urging anyone who may have captured images or footage or who has information that could assist the investigation, to contact Toronto Police immediately.
16: Toronto Police estimate roughly 13,000 people attended the festival, with photos and videos on social media showing festival goers dancing in crowded streets before violence erupted, sending thousands running for cover. A wildfire burning on Anarchist Mountain east of Osoyoos, B.C. has triggered an evacuation alert. Meantime, crews fighting out-of-control wildfires near Boston Bar, B.C. took advantage of favorable weather today to attack the blaze's direction. Statistics Canada says residents traveled more to the U.S. last month, but visitor numbers remained far below levels seen in 2024.
7: Statistics Canada says return trips from the United States rose 3.2% in June to 1.7 million, marking the third straight month of year-over-year growth. The increase was driven by a 5% jump in car travel, while return trips by plane fell nearly 4%. Despite the rebound, U.S. travel remained almost 29% below June 2024 levels. Many Canadians continue to vacation at home or overseas amid anger over President Donald Trump's tariffs and annexation threats, with overseas trips holding steady at about 873,000. David Augustine, The Canadian Press.
16: A motorist was shot and killed by a federal immigration officer in Maine today, the second time ICE agents have used deadly force in the U.S. in a week. Immigrant rights groups have identified the man who was killed as a 26-year-old Colombia native. U.S. Senator Angus King says he was told by Homeland Security Secretary Mark Wayne Mullen that the man tried to use his vehicle as a weapon against ICE agents in the coastal city of Biddeford. This is at least the ninth time ICE agents have used deadly force since the start of U.S. President Donald Trump's immigration crackdown. And actor Sam Neill, who starred in Jurassic Park and The Piano, has died at the age of 78.
14: In 2023, he revealed he'd been treated for blood cancer, writing, "I'm not afraid to die, but it would annoy me." Just earlier this year, Neill revealed he was cancer-free after undergoing groundbreaking treatment following a years-long battle. His family posting a statement saying, "Sam was surrounded by family and passed with the dignity that has characterized his whole life. The loss was sudden and unexpected, but blessed by the fact that Sam remained cancer-free."
16: That was ABC's Lara Spencer. This is the Canadian Press. In sports, the Winnipeg Jets have signed first-round NHL draft pick Viggo Bjork to a 3-year entry-level contract. Spain and France play tomorrow in the semifinals at the FIFA World Cup. Retired Canadian baseball star Justin Morneau has lent his name to a trophy for a new Canadian amateur baseball championship. The Morneau Cup starts tomorrow in Okotoks, Alberta, with under-19 baseball clubs from across Canada. The new Westminster, BC native was a 4-time Major League All-Star. He says he feels the tournament can help young developing players.
18: When you have something like a national tournament that you can have as a goal, whether you're with training in the winter or when you finally get to play outside in the spring after the winters that we deal with, it's something that doesn't, you know, I don't want to call it carrot, but something to motivate you to work towards as a team.
16: Meantime, the Toronto Blue Jays are off today ahead of tomorrow's All-Star game. From the Canadian Press, I'm Lisa Laporte.
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20: Welcome in to you. Here's some of what's coming up on The Last Show today. Your chatbot says it can manage your money. Adorable. But one confident little hallucination, and then suddenly your retirement plan is die before the savings run out. In 10 minutes' time, should AI ever be trusted with your financial future? Then after that, rising costs means fast food's newest rival isn't another burger chain. It's the supermarket. Why are people moving their dinners from drive-thrus to grocery store hot bars towards the end of the hour? Okay, those are just some of the topics for the show today. There's going to be more. Let's dive in. Your coworker might not be selfish when you ask them for a favor in the morning. They might just be simply biologically unavailable until 11 a.m. What does this mean? Well, new research suggests your internal biological clock can help you decide when to cooperate, when to pitch in, and when to become a team player in the workplace. What time of day it is can affect who you are at your job. Let's talk about it here with Jiyun Ryu, a management professor at Portland State University. Jiyun, welcome to the show.
21: Thank you. Thanks for having me.
20: I mean, we've all said, like, don't bother me before I've had my coffee in the morning. I think there, on some intuitive level, we know that there's times of day where certain people are off limits.
21: Yeah.
20: But is this, like, rigorously true? And if so, how does it shift throughout the day?
21: So that's the exact phrase that I talked to my husband during my wedding vow. Don't talk to me about research. He's a researcher before my coffee, my morning coffee. So, you know, I'm a night owl. And people have a different style. Their chronotype is called a biological clock, whether you're a morning person or you're more like a night owl. And that's like sort of our, that determines when we prefer to wake up or when we prefer to go to bed and other behaviors in our daily life, what we studied in this our study.
20: Now, breaking people up into morning people and night people, is it really that much of a binary? I assume there's a few people out there who aren't one or the other, but in general, are most people one or the other?
21: Oh, no, that's not true. It's more like a spectrum. Okay. And some people could be the normal people who likes to go to bed at, like, let's say 7:30. I can wake up in the 7:30 and go to bed at like 11:30. But there are some people who are more like extreme ends, like myself, going to bed like 1 a.m. and do not wake up before like 9 a.m., for example. Morning people like to go to bed really earlier, like 10 p.m., but they wake up like 7 a.m. or 6 a.m. So it's more like a spectrum rather than like a binary.
20: And does that mean the same two people might experience a 24-hour day a little differently? They might have times of the day where they're more nice, more cooperative than their neighbor?
21: Yes, exactly. So what we our study found is that, like, you have 24 hours a day. That's a fact. But however, depending on whether you're more extreme night owls or more extreme morning person, how you perceive your available time of day can differ. Morning people, they tend to think like, okay, I can stretch my morning a little bit by waking up earlier than usual. Instead of my usual 7 a.m., I can wake up 6 a.m. if I want to or need to. And that kind of belief can change their behavior, such as your coworker asks you, oh, can you help me in the, you know, preparing for an early morning meeting? They're more likely to say yes, because, oh, I can wake up earlier to make more hours for them. Whereas night owls, that's a no-no. They're not going to wake up before 9 a.m. But they are more likely to think that, believe that they can stretch their evening by going to bed later than usual. Like instead of 1 a.m., they can think like, oh, I can stretch my evening by going to bed 2 a.m. today to make an extra hour for myself or for my coworkers to help them out.
20: Just hearing you describe this, I know that I'm a morning person. Like the idea of extending my day into 1 a.m., 2 a.m. sounds like a nightmare for me. But I believe that about myself. And is that what this is? Like all this stuff is really just beliefs people have about themselves? Or is there something deeply biological that makes me different than a night owl?
21: I am really glad that you asked me that question, because there are some distinction here. So chronotype, the internal bio clock, bio rhythm that you have, is more biologically based. So that affects your hormone level, your melatonin, you know, the peak and valley of it. Your even temperature, body temperature. However, that's a biological thing. But on top of that, what affects our behavior is also how we perceive things. And our research pinpoint that part, the perceptions, that is influenced by this internal clock, biological clock. But it can also affect it by like small exercise, because it's a psychology that can be a little malleable than the internal clock.
20: Is there a time of day when certain types of people are more generous than others? Like if I've got a boss who's moody and I kind of have an idea whether this person's a morning person or a night owl, are there times of day where people are more likely to be cooperative than others? You said, like yourself, in the morning before your coffee, maybe you're not the most cooperative person in the world.
21: Yeah. Yeah, exactly. So we call this chronotype, okay, the internal clock, whether you're a morning person or a night owl, that can also affect your emotion. So what research found is that usually morning people, they have a better mood. They're more happy, positive in the morning than night. So if your boss seems like a morning person, like ask them a tough question or a favor in the morning, not like later in the day. But if your boss is a night owl, don't talk to them in the morning. Maybe just do some basic stuff, not going asking for extra.
20: Here's a question that might throw you for a loop a little bit. I wonder when astronauts are on like Mars or the moon in a base where they don't have a 24-hour day that maps to Earth. I wonder what will change about human biology. I'm not expecting you to know the answer, but have you ever given that any thought?
21: That's that's a really interesting question, because like we know that this biological reading is more like kind of roughly around 24 hours. But guess what? Yeah, that could be maybe shifted after it's based on your where, which planet are you in. That's a really good future research if we can run some experiments there.
20: I'm sure this data will come once we get astronauts on Mars. Okay, let's get back on topic here.
21: Yeah.
20: What are the big lessons that you want people to know about themselves and their own biological clocks or bio clocks from everything that you've studied and everything you've studied in the workplace?
21: Yeah. So one experiment that we did in this paper, as it surprised me as well, is that this belief about whether you can stretch your morning, whether you can stretch your evening, yes, it is affected by your circadian rhythm and chronotype, whether you're a morning or evening person. However, it can be also changed by a small exercise. So in our experiment, we have one group of people asking them to reflect on their past successes when they were able to wake up earlier than usual. And then the other condition, we ask them, think about your failure and whether you tried to wake up, plan to, but you failed. And that small exercise can actually change their belief and change their behavior. So people who reflecting on successes of earlier, you know, wake up or later going to bed, regardless of their biological, like their internal clock, they're more likely to show up for the help in the morning or show up help in the evening, later in the evening. So yes, it is influenced by our chronotype, but it is also more malleable or changeable than we think.
20: I guess the advice here is don't tell yourself negative narratives about yourself. Just reflect on one time that you did it well, the night before you have to do it well again. Is that it?
21: Yeah, that's pretty much, you know. There should be some limit, though. I need to warn that, like, okay, you cannot push your morning or evening every single day throughout a week. That will be not a very healthy habit. But when you need to, for some good reasons, then you can think of yourself, okay, when did I do this in a successful way, you know?
20: Thanks for being here, Jiyun. I appreciate you coming on.
21: Thank you so much.
20: Jiyun Ryu is a management professor at Portland State University. Just ahead, would you let an AI chatbot manage your money? Well, a new study says AI financial advice can be inconsistent. So maybe don't trust your fortune with the robots yet. That conversation next.
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20: Would you trust an AI chatbot with your life savings? Well, AI can explain to you good investment strategies, build a portfolio for you, and sound remarkably confident while it does it. But a new study suggests that that advice might not, well, be the best advice to follow. Let's get into why here with Brenda Kood, a consumer economics professor at the University of Georgia. Brenda, welcome to the show.
8: Thank you for having me.
20: This topic comes at a fun time for me because I have a friend who I trust, who's a smart guy, who's been mailing all of his friends an AI investment strategy newsletter. And I don't really know what to make of it. And so I was curious when I saw about your research. Before we get into whether AI gives good advice, bad advice, what were some of the things you were trying to test in your study?
8: We were really interested in finding out what consumers' experiences would be if they used AI. There's lots of information about how financial planning firms and investment firms and all kinds of companies are using AI, but we really don't know that much about how consumers are using AI and when they use it, are they having a good experience or a bad experience? And so we were interested in learning more about that.
20: Okay. And so what were some of the things that you tested? What were some of the questions or prompts that you set these AIs up with?
8: Right. We wrote 3 financial planning situations, one in which we asked for recommendations about an emergency fund, one where we asked for recommendations about an investment portfolio, and one where we asked about the recommended withdrawal rate for a retired company from their assets. And then we tested those prompts, entered the exact same prompt into 7 popular generative AI tools.
20: And were the results similar? Were the results good? Were there things you saw that gave you pause as someone who researches this stuff?
8: Yeah, so yes and yes and yes would be the answer. And in some cases, the responses were fairly similar. For example, although not everybody agrees, there's some pretty widespread assumption that a 4% withdrawal rate per year from your assets in retirement is a safe figure to follow. And so on that question, there was more agreement than not across the different generative AI tools, but there were some shocking differences in allocations across some of the others, like how much to put in different types of your portfolio. And then in a subsequent step, we changed the race and the gender of the household. And I couldn't think of a reason why any of the answers should change, but they did.
20: Well, these AIs, they sort of work like, you know, they're totally opaque, and slightly different variations on the input can lead to chaotic variations on the output. You know, the same question phrased two different ways can get a different answer. This we already know. Could it be something at play like that?
8: Well, I think the biggest concern is that the AIs were trained on some sort of data that was discriminatory.
20: Interesting.
8: And so it gave a different response when we changed the household member from male to female, not because that was a good thing to change the recommendation, but because of some bias built into the data.
20: In the data that it trained on, it contained some racial or gender bias, and then that was reflected on the advice. Was the advice markedly worse or just different?
8: It's hard to say whether any of the advice was worse or wrong. I think if you went to seven different financial planners, you might get seven different answers, maybe not as different as some of the responses were from the Gen AI tools, but you'd probably get some different responses. So for me, it just raises more questions.
20: Yeah, it's sort of like a red flag needs more investigation. I imagine these companies aren't necessarily as that forthcoming about how the internals of their large language models work. At the end of the day, if someone were to follow all of this advice, would that be a good idea, a bad idea, or would you have some reservations about that? Or is it yes to all three again?
8: I have reservations about using AI as your only financial advisor. Let me put it that way. One, I think these tools are constantly evolving, so maybe they're going to get better. And if we repeated this study in 6 months or a year, maybe there would be more convergence in the answers than what we saw here. But I like to think of Gen AI as a tool to help me in my financial planning, even if I'm using a professional. So, for example, here's my question of the financial planner. What should I make sure that person knows? What questions should I ask them? What should I challenge if the financial planner says this? What should I push back on and why? I think AI can be my assistant, but maybe not my advisor.
20: And well, also, like, don't you want a person accountable for any of the decisions that you make? Like, don't I want to know that there's a person who gave me this advice? Because if the advice goes wrong, I can talk to them, as opposed to I followed the advice of a AI prompt in the response, and then I lost all my money. That sounds like a horrible situation to be in.
8: Yeah, that does sound like a horrible situation, and I hope none of us are in that situation. But you're right. I want a financial professional who has a fiduciary responsibility, who puts my interests first. And I want someone who knows what to ask me that I don't know to tell that person that might have a really big influence on the advice that I should follow.
20: I've spoken to researchers who've analyzed chatbots' outputs, and they have found that when they sound more confident, even if the AI isn't that confident, people perceive it as more true. That's another worry here. Like, if an AI confidently says, okay, invest in this risky thing, doesn't disclose that it's risky, doesn't know that it's risky, people are more likely to follow that advice. Is the tone or the way that these bots give financial advice, is that at all worrisome, or is that a concern?
8: I would agree, first of all, about tone. I think that is important. And a few of the responses started with some really empathetic statements like, wow, this is really a difficult question, isn't it? Which I thought was so interesting that they were being empathetic in that way. But I also thought, as someone who pays a lot of attention to plain language, that some were much better at clearly explaining their responses than others. And so I think that might matter. I'm probably not going to follow advice if I'm not really sure what it says or what it means.
20: So back to the way I started this interview, suppose I have a friend, let's say it's another friend than my friend, because I don't want to insult this person, who claims to be a finance guru. We're not sure whether they are or not. And then they come at me and say, oh, I've got all these recommendations in what to invest in because I used AI and AI told me about these recommendations. Should we listen to a friend like that? What do you think?
8: Maybe go have a coffee with that friend, but I'm sure I wouldn't follow their advice to the letter. I might listen to what they're saying and think about it, but I'm not going to rush out and move money around based on what that person says.
20: Okay. This is another thing I'm asking for a friend. The truth is I'm asking for me. If you're 40 years old, coincidentally my age, and you find yourself like not sure whether your investment strategy personally is on the right track, or you don't really know what to do, or you want to save for retirement, you're not sure you're doing it right. What do you recommend to the average, you know, worker, employee, consumer, whatever?
8: I would suggest you find what's called a fee-only financial planner. My preference would be a certified financial planner because I know what their background and experience is. And a lot of fee-only financial planners will give you a flat price, like for this price, I will help you devise whatever it is you're looking for, an overall financial plan, a retirement savings plan. I would start there. It might be a one-time visit, and that's all you need. But maybe that becomes a relationship that you continue with over time.
20: It's good advice. And the fee only is so there's no conflict of interest. Whatever you invest in, they're not getting a cut. That's the thing to worry about. Well, Brenda, I've enjoyed the chat. Thanks for sharing details of your study about AI and finances. You've given, I think, people a way to look at this stuff without fear-mongering, but also without being too trusting. Thanks for being on the show.
8: Thank you for the conversation.
20: Brenda Kood is a consumer economics professor at the University of Georgia. Coming up next, drive-through, fast food. 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
6: 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He does both. 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
20: What happens when your fast food favorites don't exactly feel cheap and affordable anymore? Their newest rival might not be another burger chain, but it could be the supermarket armed with hot meals, prepared sushi, and this promise that dinner could cost less than whatever's happening at the drive-thru. I am here with Catherine Tangalakis-Lippert, a journalist who recently wrote about this at Business Insider. Catherine, welcome to the show.
18: Thanks, David. Happy to be here.
20: I've noticed over the last many years, I got to admit, I'm a bit of a McDonald's addict. The prices are so high.
18: Yeah.
20: Fast food doesn't feel affordable anymore. Maybe it's varying place to place. I live in New York. Maybe they're ripping me off here. Maybe they're not ripping off somewhere else. But are the costs rising generally across the board for most burger joints?
18: They are. Things are very expensive across the restaurant landscape in general, but fast food in particular is really kind of struggling just to hang on to that affordability element that it used to be known as. You know, you used to be able to go through the drive-thru and feed the whole family for $20. Great. Fantastic. Now, I'm also a big fan of McDonald's. I can't get my quarter pounder with cheese for less than $18 for like my little combo meal, and that's outrageous. So people are starting to feel that.
20: So you'd think that the competition would be like, find a cheaper fast food place. But people are actually looking to the supermarket for the prepared meals there because they're somehow cheaper?
18: They fully are. And so cheaper is one thing. That is absolutely one major element to the conversation here. They are overall maybe less expensive. You can get at my grocery store down the street a whole rotisserie chicken for $10 to $12, right? So and that's...
20: Can I stop you there? Why is a rotisserie chicken cheaper than a raw chicken at like at Whole Foods or something?
18: That's a question for the ages. It's kind of like, how do they keep the Costco hot dog at $1.50? It's just miraculous. But yeah.
20: Is that they basically operate at cost or at a loss to get you
18: exactly,
20: in the door?
18: Okay, exactly. Okay. To make sure you're in the door. But so that element, as far as the actual expense, is a significant part of the conversation, but it also is about value. Like, if I'm going to spend my $12 and get a whole rotisserie chicken, that's going to feed me and my husband for at least a few meals. We're not going to eat a whole chicken in 5 minutes the way we might eat my single-serve McDonald's meal in

0: example.
1: That's another.
0: And I gotta say, supermarket sushi, while it's not amazing, it's perfectly mid. I kind of like it, actually.
1: It has come a long way from the days that, you know, back when it was an avoid at all costs item. Now it is something that's totally palatable. They also, as you mentioned, you know, grocery stores are doubling down. They're offering a lot more options, whether it's your sushi bars, or I think of like the Whole Foods hot bar as kind of the kind of iconic classic thing that people used to really hold up. But that is expanding across retailers, Walmart and Kroger, Albertsons. They're all expanding their offerings to include more things like salad bars, sandwiches. You can get your chicken tenders, which everybody and their mom loves a chicken tender these days with their dipping sauce. So the experience and the options are going to be wider. And then if you do need milk at the same time to pick up for your coffee tomorrow, you've got it all in one spot. You don't have to make multiple stops. And the price is going to be comparable, if not a better value.
0: Not to direct things back to the rotisserie chicken, which I think quantum scientists still don't understand why it's cheaper than a raw one. Or actually, you just spelled it out for me, so maybe it is obvious why it's cheaper. But you're in there. You have this perception you're getting more value than fast food. But then do the supermarkets kind of trick you and you end up buying a bunch of things and it's actually not cheaper?
1: It can happen that way if you are not mindful, or if you end up kind of going off and not doing the combo meal or value thing, you might end up spending a couple extra dollars. But again, this is something that ends up being more frequently multiple servings. So even if you're getting, let's say, you know, your half pound of pasta salad or whatever, that might end up giving you all that you need to eat tonight, plus a couple of nibbles for your midnight snack. And you're going to be overall more happy with the pricing than you would have been.
0: Back onto fast food. Mm-hmm. Is McDonald's getting the message? Are they kind of having, in parallel to their items that have gotten more and more expensive, kind of like value items, and it's not just McDonald's, it's other fast food retailers as well, knowing that no one wants to spend $20 on a combo meal?
1: Absolutely. So the quick service restaurants like McDonald's, like Taco Bell, any place that you might drive through, are doubling, tripling, quadrupling down on value. So McDonald's rolled out their McValue menu, which is now like what used to be the dollar menu is now $2, $3, $4, so that you can kind of get some of those items back. And any earnings call that you listen to with these executives from these companies, that's the name of the game, is wanting to see how they can drive down costs or increase the value proposition. So you're going to see a lot more customization options, things like dipping sauces, things like new drink rollouts that you can't find other places, dirty sodas and mix-ins and all kinds of things, just so that they can kind of bring you in the door and say, hey, you know, you're not just getting a 7-Up or, you know, a Coke. You can have, you know, something a little bit more fancy. It makes it feel like more of an experience, and trying to double and triple down on that value.
0: For research on this topic, as a journalist, you listen to the earnings calls of public fast food companies to figure out what they're doing. That sounds not boring at all.
1: It sounds exactly like how it is. It is the best part of the job.
0: Is that what you think fast food needs to do to compete in today's kind of like price conscious world, to offer cheap stuff? There are kind of outliers. I know you're in California. You mentioned that to me in the commercial break. There's this spot called In-N-Out Burger, which kind of famously has cheap items. I'm from Canada. There's a spot called Tim Hortons, which kind of has their more affordable items than other comparable places. What do you think is going to happen? Like, do you think McDonald's will lower the prices? Do you think these individuals that keep their prices low, they'll win out when it comes to competing with supermarkets? What is the future of fast food looking like?
1: Well, that's the million-dollar question right now. Definitely the big chains they have the benefit of scale, right, compared to some of these mom-and-pop shops. And you're even seeing, like, these quick-service restaurants beat out some of your, you know, local smaller restaurants because they have the ability to, you know, have a dozen restaurants in any square mileage and, you know, a supplier that'll keep costs down for them. But meanwhile, labor's still through the roof, retail space or leases are through the roof, and ingredients keep getting more and more expensive. So you're seeing a lot of kind of squeezing from both ends on the fast food side. I do think we're reaching a point of diminishing returns where you see it in the numbers. People are eating out less. They're cooking at home more. And then as the rise of these GLP-1s and these other medications where people are just fundamentally eating less, we're seeing a shift in how diners participate in restaurant culture entirely.

0: where we used to have it be like celebratory and have it be a go out kind of a thing. It's now shifting away to be, I'm going to cook at home more and more often. And when I'm not cooking, I'm maybe going to just stop by a salad bar.
1: Yeah, like 10, 15 years ago, the perception was going to one of these fast food places was cheaper than eating at home.
0: Yep.
1: For consumers, is that perception basically shifting?
0: It's absolutely shifting, and that's why we're seeing exactly that with people are now circling back around, heading back to the grocery store. And we've always kind of had this perception that groceries might be less expensive, but now we're going and saying, oh, actually, even the prepared food there is less expensive. This is just where I need to shop.
1: Well, the article is called Fast Food's Newest Rival Isn't Another Burger Chain, It's the Grocery Store. And you can read that in Business Insider, where journalist Catherine Tangalakis Lippert wrote that article. Catherine, thanks for being here. I appreciate you coming on the show.
0: Thanks so much, David.
1: Just ahead, we've all been to a sketchy restaurant with weird health practices. 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
18: A lot of people will trust strangers online to tell them where to eat, but should we also trust them to keep us from getting sick? Like, you might go on a website like Yelp to see if a restaurant is a safe place to have a meal. Well, a new study asks whether online reviews are becoming kind of an unofficial, slightly chaotic Department of Health, and should you trust them? I'm here with Chiara Farinato, an associate professor at Harvard Business School who's done research onto this. Chiara, welcome to the show.
19: Hi, David. Thank you for having me.
18: Online reviews on Yelp for restaurants can be like a tumultuous place. When people are upset, there's a bug in their food, or they have a rude waiter, they can kind of explode on these review websites. And for that reason, I sometimes like to look at them, see what the one-star ratings really say. But I guess the question is, will that really reveal things about restaurants, you know, actually how they're functioning?
19: Well, I'm like you, right? Like, I choose services based on online reviews. And a lot of people, probably a lot of the people who are listening to this, are choosing where to eat and where to shop based on online reviews. And I think at the beginning of the online reviews revolution, there was a question like, do we also need experts and government inspectors to go and look at restaurants? And I guess the answer is yes, we still need them.
18: Is that what you found? So how do you go about testing this question in like a rigorous academic way? How do you go about investigating this question?
19: Yeah, so you need to have data both on the reviews and on the expert evaluations. And thanks to a Freedom of Information Act, we managed to get the inspector data of restaurants in New York City from the New York City Department of Health and Mental Hygiene. And so we were able to sort of correlate the two and see where online reviews are useful to predict health and safety inspections outcomes. We assume those are the ground truth, right? Like, what the inspector sees is what the restaurant is like from a hygiene perspective at that point in time. And what you see is a nuanced set of insights. On one hand, online reviews are very helpful in predicting sort of front of the kitchen violations of hygiene. So the ones that give you a tummy ache. Why? Because you go online and you say, I got a tummy ache. Or if you see vermin, mice,
18: cockroaches
19: walking around the premises, or cockroaches.
18: I've seen cockroaches in restaurants in New York and then looked at the Yelp review and the inspecting website and seen that the restaurant had a low grade. Why did I go there in the first place? I don't know. Keep going, please.
19: There you go. And so for those type of violations, actually, online reviews are pretty accurate and they're very good at telling you, yes, this restaurant has a lot of these kind of violations. But there's a lot of what I would call back of the kitchen violations that, you know, a restaurant patron cannot go in the back of the kitchen and check how staff clean their hands after the bathroom breaks or how they handle food and so on and so forth. And so it becomes very, very difficult for online reviews to be a truthful measure of that kind of hygiene.
18: Like anything with government, I imagine a health inspector coming to a restaurant, even after hearing a complaint, is slow. It's not real time. But me going on an online review website
1: or a customer going on an online review website is almost instant. They can do it when they're at the restaurant. So my question is, does a bad review on Yelp, can that kind of predict a bad health score before the customers know about it, or maybe even before the restaurant knows about it?
19: So in general, there's work from even before I showed up with this project. There's work that shows that actually bad reviews, like low ratings, is associated with low inspector scores, so poor hygiene. But that's not really what we're after. You may be like poorly managed restaurant and also a restaurant that's not clean. What we were trying to do here is whether really reviews contain that information about hygiene, not just whether they are correlated. And what we see is that when a restaurant is found with mice and cockroaches, sure enough, in the 90 days prior to that inspection, you find words like cockroaches and mice in the reviews on Yelp.
1: So there is that like predictive thing, but it's not dramatic. It's not like some deep insight. It's just what happens. I guess the deeper thing is, having looked at these two data sets, actual health inspector stuff, and then what people are reviewing online, would you say there is a wisdom in the crowd? Because some people will feel like, oh, I shouldn't look at online reviews. People are idiots. And others should say, oh, you know, online reviews really predict how good something is.
19: There is a wisdom in the crowds, but it's partial. So that information is very useful. And actually, we find out that, unlike your story, David, right before, when there's poor hygiene information on Yelp, actually people are less likely to go to those restaurants. So those restaurants are less likely to be sold out.
1: The one thing I will say is there a possibility of false positives? Like people think the waiter's rude, so they lie or over-exaggerate hygiene, or for whatever reason, the owner of the restaurant said or did something that the public doesn't like. So people who've never even been there will go and say, oh, I hate this restaurant because the owner said this about that person. Like, what about that kind of set of where people are just sort of socially unhappy with the restaurant and then they have low reviews and they might lie about hygiene? Do you see that?
19: So that's the key, right? Like, we take online reviews as truthful, and Yelp does a decent job, right, at removing reviews that they themselves deem fake, right? So we are trusting that Yelp is removing fake reviews. But once we have those reviews, we take them at face value. We put a lot of effort in sort of controlling for the fact that people are just dissatisfied with the restaurant in general.
1: Got it.
19: And so controlling for the fact that potentially guests are dissatisfied, what is the additional role of hygiene information? And that's why we're doing a predictive exercise on the reviews and the inspections, but we're doing it making sure that we're only capturing that hygiene component and not other things that guests may be disappointed about.
1: So what are the key takeaways? Like if you met someone in an elevator, you had to tell them about your research. I find this all very fascinating, but like, is your takeaway that customers do change their behavior because of online hygiene reviews? Is your takeaway that like they predict what's coming maybe in 90 days?
19: I think online reviews are complementary to inspectors. And so they're very useful because they distribute some parts of hygiene information better than inspections. You could go to the New York City Department of Health and Mental Hygiene website and check whether a particular restaurant is clean or not. But how many people actually do that? Not many people, because it takes time. You don't even know how to find it. But there's a lot more people who look at reviews. And so those reviews are actually able both to inform consumers about those dimensions and to incentivize restaurants to be clean on those dimensions. That's a fact. Now, the problem comes with the fact that reviews don't capture all hygiene dimensions.
1: Yeah.
19: And so for those hygiene dimensions, we still desperately need government to keep us healthy.
1: Are there those out there that are suggesting inspectors should go away and we should just rely on online reviews? To me, that's insane. We need an expert in the kitchen making sure there isn't like contamination.
19: believe it or not, some may think that because now we have the wisdom of the crowds, we don't need, you know, inspectors the way we needed them 20, 40 years ago.
1: Well, I'm a member of the crowd, you're a member of the crowd, and we got to apologize to the crowd. You might be wise, but maybe not all the time. Well, Chiara Farnato is an associate professor at Harvard Business School. Chiara, I've enjoyed the conversation. Thanks for being on the show.
19: Me too. Thank you, David.
1: Just ahead, a little content warning for any sensitive listeners or parents with small children. We'll be discussing human sexuality. Spicy. With this question, is your libido, if it's too high or too low, actually a problem? Or are you comparing it to an imaginary standard? Coming up after the break, why more than half of adults worry about their sex drive, why they shouldn't, and what normal actually means.
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0: From the National Newsroom of the Canadian Press, I'm Lisa Laporte. Toronto Police Chief Myron Demkew says the deadly shooting during the city's Salsa Festival over the weekend that left two people dead was a targeted event. Demkew gave an update today.
3: Our investigators are still gathering information and reviewing evidence. Today we're able to release the deceased names and advise that we believe they were targeted. We can also confirm that two firearms were recovered at the scene.
0: Police identified the victims as 25-year-old Shaquan Kwashi and 20-year-old Caesar Vernaza. The U.S. has started carrying out new strikes against Iran. This comes hours after President Donald Trump said Washington would be reinstating a blockade on Iran in the Strait of Hormuz. A motorist was shot and killed by a federal immigration officer in Maine today, the second time ICE agents have used deadly force in the U.S. in a week. Immigrant rights groups have identified the man who was killed as a 26-year-old Colombia native. U.S. Senator Angus King says he was told by Homeland Security Secretary Mark Wayne Mullen that the man tried to use his vehicle as a weapon against ICE agents in the coastal city of Biddeford. A Court of Quebec judge in Montreal has found fashion mogul Peter Nygaard guilty of sexual assault and forcible confinement.
4: The 84-year-old, who founded the now-defunct women's apparel company Nygaard International, accepted a plea deal and did not present any evidence in his defense. Quebec prosecutors charged Nygaard in 2022 with one count of sexual assault and one count of forcible confinement. The assault took place at Nygaard's Montreal penthouse between November 1997 and November 1998. The case is separate from Nygaard's conviction in Toronto, where he was found guilty in 2023 of four counts of sexual assault and sentenced to 11 years in prison. Jerry Weeb, Nygaard's lawyer, says her client is waiting for extradition to the United States on similar charges. Erica Morris, The Canadian Press, Montreal.
0: And remembering actor Sam Neill, star of Jurassic Park and The Piano, who passed away at the age of 78 after a battle with blood cancer. Here's ABC's Lara Spencer.
5: To millions, he was Dr. Alan Grant.
6: It's a dinosaur.
5: The reluctant hero of Steven Spielberg's Jurassic Park, propelling him to superstardom, which he talked about right here on Good Morning America in 1993.
6: It's kind of a monster, isn't it? People seem to be very nice to me. That's kind of good. And people come and make dinosaur noises to me when I'm standing in the checkout line.
5: But his life and career stretched far beyond that franchise.
0: That was ABC's Lara Spencer. This is the Canadian Press. In sports, the Winnipeg Jets have signed first-round NHL draft pick Viggo Bjork to a 3-year entry-level contract. Bjork was the 8th overall pick in June's draft. No World Cup action today, but Spain and France play tomorrow in the semifinals. The Toronto Blue Jays are off today ahead of tomorrow's All-Star game in Major League Baseball. And retired Canadian baseball star Justin Morneau has lent his name to a trophy for a new Canadian amateur baseball championship. The Morneau Cup starts tomorrow in Okotoks, Alberta, with under-19 men's baseball clubs from across Canada. Morneau says the tournament fills a need in developing young players.
7: The short answer is trying to get everybody together with a true national championship to see who is the best in the country and give them an opportunity to compete against each other.
0: The new Westminster, BC native played 14 Major League Baseball seasons, was a four-time All-Star, and the 2006 American League MVP. From the Canadian Press, I'm Lisa Laporte.
9: Brilliant guests, better conversations, and zero pretension. 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
1: Before we get into it here, a quick content warning for parents with children or any sensitive listeners. We will be discussing human sexuality. Okay, here's our topic. Your libido. It can change with stress, sleep, your relationship, parenting, and life becoming a lot. Yet many of us treat a little dip in sexual desire as a major problem. Yet more than half of adults worry their sex drive is too low, too high, or just out of sync with their partner. What if the real problem isn't our libido? It's that script telling us how desire is supposed to behave. Well, that is what we're going to talk about here with Caroline Pukal, a sexual health researcher and psychology professor at Queen's University. Caroline, welcome to the show.
10: Thank you so much for having me, David.
1: That was a big introduction. I packed a lot in there. But I hear couples complaining, like friends of mine complaining about sex drive, libido, how many times a week they're doing it. And my question for them is, do you actually care? Like, is it a problem for both of you? Or do you just think it's supposed to be a certain way? That's how I come at this. What does the research say about how our libidos can shift and then how we feel about them?
10: Right. So a lot of the time, the research in this area really focus on couples who are discrepant in terms of their desire. So one person would like to engage more frequently, the other partner is a bit less frequently, or maybe it's the same amount, but the timings of the day are just not working out. And what we want to do in this case is not diagnose anyone in that condition, in that sort of situation, with a desire disorder, right? Simply because it is sort of like just a mismatch between people's sort of wants and desires and behaviors. And everybody has their own struggles with respect to desire. And these are like, I think the fact that people sort of get together sexually quite predictably, you know, and over time is quite miraculous because everybody has their own preferences. People may not be turned on at the same time or feeling open. And so we don't want to pathologize people who have these natural ebbs and flows in terms of their desires and who do not necessarily always match up with their desire. With their partner or partners. And so the first thing I want to say is that having these sort of roller coaster rides with desire and then sort of adding in sort of another person or other people that you're engaging sexually with, these happen. They are expected. It is typical that we're not always going to be synced up with ourselves. We're not always going to be feeling desire. And so a lot of this is taken sort of like, I have low desire, there must be something wrong with me. But in fact, we would not diagnose a sexual desire disorder with these natural ebbs and flows and with a mismatch with a partner or partners. And so I want to just normalize, you know, sort of this like variation and this heterogeneity, for like in the first thing that I say on this show.
1: Okay, so there's a great variation. There's a great difference in sexual desire throughout one's own life.
10: Yes.
1: And then throughout one's relationship with any partners as well.
10: Absolutely.
1: And the partner's having that same.
10: Exactly.
1: Got it. I think we fixate on like what's the correct number of times a week to do it. You know, I feel like that's a popular conversation you'll hear on like podcast television. It's got to be once a week. It's got to be once a day. Side note, once a day. What are you, nuts? I'm 40 years old. That sounds exhausting. But I hope my girlfriend's parents aren't listening. I just mean like people get fixated on the number and they think something is wrong.
10: Yeah.
1: And then they don't like communicate with their partner to figure out whether something's wrong.
10: Exactly. So we can't get hung up on numbers. So we also have to be very careful saying that desire and behavior are very different things. Oh. So if we're only looking at the number of times that, let's say, a sample of 2,000 people on average are engaging sexually per month, let's say that a research study says that it's twice a week, right? So let's say roughly about 8 times a month. That reflects the amount of time they're engaging sexually. But it actually, I mean, sure, it may be correlated with desire, but people may have desire and not act on it because timing isn't right. There may be fear of pregnancy. They may not have a partner that is suitable. They may not be sexually active. So we just have to be careful about conflating sort of this internal want or motivation to engage sexually with sort of partnered behavior. A person may have desire and perform solitary masturbation, and they may be fine with that, but that will not count into that 2 times a week in that particular study because it's assumed to be partner sexual activity, right?
1: And people will worry that like, oh, I'm not doing it enough, but and not really understand that, okay, they did masturbate. They did have that desire.
10: Yeah.
1: Is there a meaningful kind of normal range for sexual desire that if we fall out of it, we should worry that our libido is either too high or too low? Or is it really so variable that?
10: So, yes. So, you know, in psychology, we're all about the bell curve, right? So if we think of this like almost like a roller coaster that kind of goes up and then kind of down with these like little ends at the end, which are the beginning of the ride where you're kind of flat and the end of the ride where you're sort of braking, and then the upsweep, you know, and then the downsweep as being that bell, right, with the little lips on either side.
1: Sure, sure.
10: So people from, you know, from like the bell curve is roughly about like 80 to 90% of what normal, you know, when I say normal in quotes is.
1: Got it.
10: And then we have those like little stragglers at the very beginning and the stragglers at the end. And that is typically where we would make a diagnosis of sexual desire being too low or too high. So people need to understand that there's a lot of heterogeneity and a lot of sort of allowances should be made for fluctuation sort of in desire. And that just because someone says they have low desire does not necessarily mean that it is a problem, that it is a diagnosable issue, that it is treatable in the sense. But as a psychologist, so that's what, like the statistical kind of idea. As a psychologist who's also a sex therapist, what drives people into the clinic is their distress about it.
1: Yeah. So it's not so much the number of times a week, it's your own worry around it.
10: Exactly. So we have to break down a lot of scripts around how people think they should be sexual, how many times they should be having sex. There is no should. I always encourage people to define their own sort of reality with their partners, right? Communicate, be self-reflective, and understand that there are multiple forms of desire. A lot of the information we have sort of and we see in media and we hear about in headlines is that everybody is walking around with a baseline level of desire that is somehow then, you know, sort of like given an opportunity, you know, in terms of a behavior, whether it's solitary or whether it's with a partner or partners. But in fact, there are different kinds of desire. So many people walking around in the world are sexually neutral. So they're not fantasizing. They don't have baseline levels of sort of like desire. They're neutral. And when a sort of a context is appropriate to stoke that desire, this is what we call as like responsive desire versus that free floating kind of always turned on with like different levels, that more spontaneous.
1: Yeah, I'm more like the first one. But I have friends who are more like the second one, like
10: yes,
1: dudes
10: exactly.
1: who are like always in the mood kind of thing.
10: Exactly. And so if we take a look statistically, men, like cis men typically will be the ones that have that spontaneous desire more often than cis women. Cis women, particularly those in longer-term relationships, will have that more responsive desire, right? So we can't really even talk about desire as the same for everybody. And even people with different sexual identities have like different desires for different partners and different genders, right? And so when we talk about desire, like in a clinical sense, like what does it mean to that person? How do we know that you're having desire? Does that desire always end up in a behavior, right? And then how is that kind of affecting a relationship?
1: So what I'm hearing here is like, don't look at yourself and think, how often should I feel desire? Don't look at you and your partner and think, how often should we be engaging in an act? Think about what you want and be more accepting of yourself.
10: Absolutely.
1: All right. Well, Caroline Pukal is a sexual health researcher and psychology professor at Queen's University. Caroline, it's been a joy having you on the program. Thanks for being here.
10: Thank you so much.
1: Just ahead, in modeling, has the fashion industry really embraced diversity or just gotten really good at looking like it has? We'll unpack a new study about it next.
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1: Beauty standards. I'm talking the way models look in magazines, fashion ads, everywhere really. Have beauty standards actually changed over the last few years? Well, people say fashion is becoming more inclusive, but a massive new study of nearly 800,000 model castings show that while fashion may be more diverse than ever, we're still clinging to the exact same idea of an ideal body. Let's talk to someone who worked on that study. Their name is Sagar Kumar. They're a network science researcher at Northeastern University. Sagar, welcome to the show.
29: Hello, hello. Happy to be here.
1: So how do you dig into nearly 800,000 records? And when you do, what are you expecting to see in the model world?
29: To be honest, the way to do it is to, with a very big computer and hopefully a lot of storage space. And it's really not that fun building up the whole backend to actually be able to get all this data, store this data, and work through it. Looking through it, I don't really know what we expected. I mean, to be honest, what we expected was, you know, so the team, myself, we're all pretty clued in to the fashion world. And there's been a lot of conversation about diversity in the last 10 years or so. So I think a lot of what we're going to talk about, a lot of what we see in these results was kind of just our first test to see, like, well, you know, we expect to see these things, like we probably expect to see more inclusive model sizing because everyone's talking about that. Do we see that? Like just basic statistics, let's calculate the average. Let's see all these kinds of things. Does that show up? The answer is no. that's the upshot.
1: Do we think that like fashion companies and ads and things are kind of like when the ads appear more inclusive, let's say with body size, those ads get kind of prominently featured, but behind the scenes, not much changes? Like, why are we seeing the shift? Why are people talking about the shift, but then the data doesn't really reflect it too much?
29: Yeah, no, it's a really fascinating there's this really fascinating conversation that has to happen between media in as much as like magazines, journalism, ads, all this kind of fashion, and then runway fashion. And they work really close together, but they're not exactly the same. And so our data set spans all of these things. And that's one of the important parts of it. But so to your question, what we see is that the average body doesn't seem to change, but sort of the upper end does seem to grow. So it seems like you have more plus size models, or yeah, that's right. You have more plus size models than you had before, but on average, it stays pretty much the same. I think a good example of this is like, you know, you have a classroom where the average is like 70 and there's like 100 students in class and you add like 5 kids that get like a 99. The average isn't going to change that much, but you can sort of like put those kids up as your poster child, right? Like that's who you're putting on all the magazines and all the ads and showing those off. Like, look at how well these kids are doing.
1: That's in some sense how everything can change, but stay exactly the same.
29: Exactly.
1: How diversity can increase while these ideals and the average doesn't really change at all. It's still kind of not very inclusive. Is that understanding correct?
29: No, that's absolutely right. And you know, I think there's something to be said about representation, how it's, you know, I write a lot about this, and I think it's really important that we have this kind of representation. But there's kind of like a downside and maybe a darker side to this, which is like, well, if all of your models are size 00, and then you add like a sprinkle of like larger sizes, then you're sort of only making this difference between them stronger, right? You're only making the self and the other distinction a lot, you know, more obvious, which can also be dangerous. So the goal is not just to be more inclusive, like in this tokenizing way, but also across the board, change what the standards and ideals are.
1: I imagine other cultural norms can change over time, the way we think about, I don't know, music, politics, even gender roles. Why not waist sizes? Why is fashion kind of stuck and model, the ideal of what a model is kind of stuck in the past?
29: You know, that's a really good question. And I think I'm going to cop out a little bit and say that's not something that the data necessarily can answer. I think this study needs to be, at some point, is also just a call for people to pay more attention to a lot of the work that's been done by gender scholars, sociologists, anyone that's doing this kind of ethnographic work, to really try and understand, like, what is it about thinness that just this industry can't let go of? You know, I mean, we're seeing it actually slide back now. We had this whole era of inclusion, but now, you know, we're working on getting the data now. But
1: is it due to GLP-1s? Is that at a left, like to Ozempic and stuff?
29: Yeah, that's what a lot of people are talking about. And so we're getting the data in for the last few shows now. But, you know, if I'm going to make a prediction, I'm going to say that I think that there's a strict, we're going to see a downward trend. And a big part of that is GLP-1s. It has to be, right? I mean, these fashion industries are struggling now. You see actually people hedging against or people's bodies staying the same because a lot of, you know, there's these brands, and I'm not the person to talk to about it, but we're seeing a lot of shift in the fashion industry towards like expecting people's bodies to get thinner, which is a really fascinating time.
1: For that small percentage that feels more inclusive and more diverse, that plus size model percentage, how do they compare to, say, the average American woman? Would they reflect that body type, or are they in fact thinner? They're just kind of labeled as plus size.
29: Yeah, that's really the kicker, isn't it? It actually, what the industry calls plus size is still thinner than the average American woman. And actually, when you plot out so in the paper, we plot out sort of, there's this big survey of American women, American bodies, and we have all their sort of like measurements, and we plot those against the measurements for fashion models. And if you look, it's like they're completely separate. Like they're completely separate points on the space, right? They're completely separated. And there's a teeny, teeny, teeny, tiny little overlap between sort of American, sort of your standard American body sizes and model sizes. The overlap is really, really small. But yeah, the plus size space plus size is still thinner than the average American.
1: Another disappointing thing that I believe you found, and correct me if I'm wrong, is that the plus size models are often represented by models who aren't white, kind of like minority. And that just is like so disappointing to me. Did you find that? And what do you think about that?
29: Yeah, it's actually not only did we find it, we found it was four and a half times more likely. So we have this class of plus size models, but yeah, like you said, it turns out that plus size models 4.5 times more likely to not be white. And this really plays into a lot of the studies we have been seeing sort of from the people doing the ethnographic work, that it seems like it's not just body shape and thinness, but also race and ethnicity play a really key role in model castings. What do I make of that? It seems like it just backs up the story of the tokenizing, right? They're trying to put as much diversity on the runway and in the magazines as they can, while not having to actually shift the norm, which is white and thin.
1: Just so sort of pushing it on one person, and then the rest of the models
29: It's sort of like a check mark, right? Like, oh, cool, we have one check mark for a non-white model and one check mark for a plus size model. Well, if we can do both of those on one body, then we're sort of minimizing the quote unquote, you know, and this is a value laden term, which, you know, but quote unquote, from what the industry seems to think is undesirable in some sense, we get to put only one sort of quote unquote undesirable or less desirable body on the runway. And instead we get the diversity points, right?
1: I would want to see normal average bodies that reflect who we are on the runway. You know,
29: I mean, that's huge.
1: I assume you do too. What would you want fashion brands, modeling agencies, the whole industry to know from your research?
29: I mean, there's a couple of things. One thing is that there's one thing to be more inclusive. Another part is just also lifting up the bottom end and like getting rid of dangerously thin models. So we found that actually Milan put these rules in many years ago, which sets like a floor for what models BMI or what models sizes can be. And that actually worked really well to eliminate like unhealthily thin bodies. But what we want to talk about is also, you know, sometimes you hear about people thinking about, oh, well, is it safe to promote like plus size bodies? I think there's a big thing about, we want to destigmatize this, first of all, which is very different from saying like, oh, we want to promote this. But also to say like, representation is important, and the fashion industry could do a lot better to actually push the diversity that they claim to be pushing. So if there's anything we'd like to say, it's go study this on your own. We need people to do the ethnographic sociological work. And don't let them make you feel bad.
1: Sagar Kumar is a network science researcher at Northeastern University. Sagar, I've enjoyed the chat. Thanks for being on the show.
29: Cheers. Thanks so much, David.
1: Just ahead, you exercise, then sit at your desk for 11 hours. Does the workout still count? Next, why 5-minute walking breaks every hour could change everything.
3: 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That's 1-888-505-6644. 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
1: Your office chair probably isn't plotting against you, but spending most of your waking life in it, maybe. A new study asks whether tiny walking breaks can meaningfully change how you feel and focuses on the dangers or bad effects of sitting down all the time while you work. I'm here with Keith Diaz, an exercise scientist at Columbia University Medical Center who knows a thing or two about sitting down. Keith, are you actually standing up right now for this interview?
22: I am actually, yes.
1: Are you one of those people in the office that sits at the standing desk, you know, kind of making us all quietly feel a little bad while we sit at our desks?
22: I'm actually worse than that, David. I'm one of those people that has a cycle desk that, like, in the middle of a meeting, you'll see me, like, cycling while they're all sitting, and I think everybody loathes me.
1: I think by the end of this interview, we're not going to see that behavior as annoying, but probably see that behavior as something we all should be doing. Before we prescribe walking breaks, though, how much of the average person who works at like a desk job kind of thing, how much of their waking day is spent sitting down?
22: On average, about 11 to 12 hours a day a person spends sitting. So 3/4 of their waking day people spend sitting.
1: And how much of that sitting, or I guess the question is, how bad is that for us? Like, what are we actually doing when our body is sedentary like that for so long?
22: Yeah, so it's terrible. For us to be sitting that long increases a risk for most chronic diseases, increases risk of diabetes, hypertension, cancer, heart disease, ultimately early death. And why that is because our muscles are really important for managing things like our metabolism. But for them to do that job and do it well, they need regular activation and activity. So when we're sitting for 11 to 12 hours a day, not using our muscles, that's wreaking havoc on our metabolism, which has downstream consequences for a lot of risk for chronic disease.
1: Now, are we talking about this being harmful because it's simply not exercising, or is sitting for an uninterrupted period of time something kind of different, or are these two concepts the same? I'm just separating them.
22: They're separate entities. So the thing is, we always tell people, like, just because you exercise, like say you exercise in the morning, doesn't mean you can like check off the box, like I don't need to move the rest of your day, my day, right? Like that's not the case. I'm like, and I don't want people to get the wrong message, like keep exercising. That's one of the most important health behaviors you can do. But our muscles need regular activation, regular contraction throughout the day in addition to exercise. So I like to think about it, the analogy I use is thinking about like a sponge, that you need to keep that sponge moist. That if you contract your muscles, they get really moist in the morning when they exercise, but then if you don't move the rest of the day, it dries out. So you got to keep like a steady drip on it, right? Keep that sponge moist. That way the muscles can do what they do, right? So you just need this regular contraction. So that's why sitting is a little bit separate. Like exercise, good, but we also need to be mindful that we can't just not move the rest of the day.
1: It's kind of like if I break my arm and then my arm's in a cast for, I don't know, 3 weeks, 6 weeks, in just such a short period of time, that lack of movement, which is good for healing the bone, casts are great, will cause the muscles to like completely atrophy. All of a sudden, my arm is extremely weak. Is that what I'm doing to my body when I stay still for so long? Like putting my body in a cast, basically.
22: Yeah, that's a

0: his physiology just plummets and deteriorates. It deteriorates rapidly.
1: Oh, no. Okay, let's talk about your study where you're testing short breaks, walks, average people taking walks every 30 minutes, 60 minutes, every 2 hours. First of all, why those intervals? Why were you checking those intervals?
0: Well, I mean, what we wanted to do was try to figure out what's the least amount of movement that people needed to do to offset the harms of sitting. Because if we're going to get people to do this, like, it's got to be something short and small. So we started out in the lab just trying to test out, like, what's the least frequent movement that a person does. So that's where we started, is trying to find that. And unfortunately, the answer we found was, in the lab, move every half hour for 5 minutes. And that just didn't feel super realistic. And so we wanted to give people a couple options. So we said, you know what, let's try every half hour, but also let's give people the option of every hour, every 2 hours, and see what can actually people do in the real world.
1: And what were the positive effects that you saw when you tested that in the average person who sits down all the time?
0: So what we saw, maybe we should start with what we saw in the lab. Sure. We saw people reduce their blood sugar spikes after eating by almost 60% when they moved every half hour. That's the amount of reduction you expect to see if you put someone on medication to manage their blood sugar level. So, like, huge reductions. Their blood pressure also dropped 4 to 5 points. But I think the hidden costs of sitting, really beyond like the physical health piece of it, is that people's mood plummets when they sit all day, and their fatigue builds and builds. And that sets people in a vicious cycle where, like, when you get home, the last thing you want to do is then go out and move and exercise. Like, you just want to sit on the couch and veg out, maybe turn on Netflix and not do anything the rest of the night, right? Like,
1: I feel personally attacked by that description of a person not doing great with movement, Keith, for reasons. It's me, basically. Keep going.
0: So what we found is that these small movement breaks every half hour could offset that and prevent that mood plummeting and that fatigue building. But the good news is you didn't have to move every half hour to see those effects. Even moving just 1 minute every hour largely offset that plummet in mood and reductions in fatigue. So that was, like, for us, like, oh, like, maybe for physical, if someone's interested in managing their blood sugar, you got to do every half hour. But for most people, maybe just want to feel better at the end of the day, you know, move for a minute every hour seemed more doable.
1: When I set my New Year's resolution goal 2.5 years ago to flossing every day, and I didn't feel like my gums were in a healthy way until about a month or two of doing that. Took a while. My gums are great now. Thank you for asking. How long does it take, if I'm going to listen to your advice or listen to the results of your study and walk a little bit, move a little bit, how long will it take for me to feel these positive results, like better mood, less fatigue, more energy, these kinds of things?
0: Oh, it's immediate. So we asked people, like, when we started doing this study in the real world, we asked people, like, in the moment, we'd ask them, like, after they took a break, how did they feel? And so they saw instantaneous improvements in mood, reductions in fatigue. So it comes immediately. And that's really what I think is important about this is, you know, when I tell you you're going to improve your blood sugar levels or blood pressure levels, you're going to reduce your risk of heart disease 30 years from now. Like, that doesn't move the needle for us. We're hedonistic creatures who do things that bring us pleasure. And so for us,
1: why are you personally attacking me so much, Keith? Please keep going.
0: I'm in the same boat. Like, this is who we are as human beings. Like, if I'm going to get you off the couch and stop you from watching Netflix, you got to get something from it instantaneous. And I think that's what a good thing is that you feel better instantaneously after doing this.
1: Before I switched careers into broadcasting and being on the radio and all this, I was in software, and I really valued sitting at my desk and deep focusing for a long time. I thought any interruption would make me less productive at work. Does taking a break like this have any negative effects in terms of people's productivity and their focus, or does it actually help them?
0: Yeah. So we looked at this in the study, and what we found is that, and we thought the same thing, that people's productivity might get worse, but in fact, it got better. And they reported being more productive and feeling more engaged in their work the more that they took movement breaks. And I think this makes total sense when you look at, like, the science of movement and the science of movement on brain activity. It shows, and certainly that when you move, it improves your brain's executive function, memory, attention, etc. That's all good for performance in terms of work performance. But just the science of breaks itself, like, even if you aren't working while moving, right? Like our brains actually need those resets. They need some relaxation.

0: And so this whole notion or idea that we should work and work 8 hours straight, that came from like factory work, not from like knowledge-based work where your brain actually does need these breaks.
1: I'm here with Keith Diaz, an exercise scientist at Columbia University Medical Center. Look, I believe him that taking a 5-minute walk every hour sounds wonderful, good for your health. But that's until your calendar, your boss, and your forgetful brain get involved. So coming up after the break, how do we actually make movement breaks happen in our lives? We're going to discuss that in just a few moments.
2: 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It's the best way to keep David humble in the comments. This is The Last Show with David Cooper.
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1: A 5-minute walk every hour doesn't require a gym, no Lycra spandex, and very little loss of dignity. Yet many of us won't do it, despite knowing it could be good for our health. So what turns good health advice into an actual habit? Let's discuss that with Keith Diaz, an exercise scientist at Columbia University Medical Center, who knows a thing or two about movement and walking. Keith, before the break, you were telling us about all the health benefits of taking short breaks during our workday if we sit at a desk and just walking. Recap that for me real quickly before we get into the how.
0: Sure. So taking movement breaks throughout your day can improve your mood, reduce your feelings of fatigue, and actually make you more productive at work.
1: And lowers like blood sugar levels, all kinds of good stuff. Okay. Are we talking about a proper walk where I actually have to go to a park, or does muttering around my apartment, repeating things about how angry I am at my boss for 5 minutes, walking back and forth when I work from home, is that enough?
0: That's enough. That'll do it. In our studies, we don't ask people to be sprinting up and down halls or up and down stairs. 2 mile per hour walk is what we have people do, which is it's slower than most people's typical walking pace. So I think the pacing back and forth is certainly enough.
1: So we don't need to move very fast just to get the legs working again. Should we do anything with our arms, our necks, just anything at all, what you're saying?
0: You know, keep it natural. The last thing I want people to do is something they feel awkward about doing in front of their coworkers. I mean, obviously, if you're at home and there's nobody around, do whatever you want to do. But like, we just wanted this to be something that people felt comfortable doing in their workplace.
1: Now, of course, you created a scenario in the lab where you tested out short walking breaks and you saw positive results. When you talk to people who actually implement this in their day-to-day work life, what works best? How can I do it? Or should I schedule it on my calendar? Should I use one of these apps that like bings on my computer every hour? What actually works? What actually gets people moving?
0: So I was surprised. So simple. What people found was most effective was actually just like setting an alarm on their phone. And what made sense to me was that, like, you know, like they have like the wearable devices, like the Apple Watch, right? That like it can bing you every hour, but like they're dumb reminders. Like you'll be in the middle of something, you'll be in the middle of a work meeting and it dings you. And you're like, I'm not going to get up in the middle of this right now and go take a break. But when you set the alarm, you're saying like, I have the time. I know I'm going to be available in the next half hour to hour. And when it goes off, like I have agency over that alarm. And so we were really surprised to see that was the thing that people chose most and was most helpful, is having the reminder for them was really helpful.
1: My girlfriend works in an office at, you know, some big company, whatever. She often takes her meetings with coworkers as a walk. Is that a good thing to suggest for people? Like if you can do a meeting at work and do it with movement, you definitely should.
0: Yeah, no, the walk and talks is one of the strategies we encourage. If you can walk with your colleagues instead of having to sit, why not? And the other one we say is if you have to talk on the phone, why not walk and talk, right? So it's also beyond just like setting alarms to like take breaks. It's just finding ways to build it in the natural rhythms of your day. So the walk and talks for meetings or when you're on the phone are great ideas. The other things that like we do in my workplace are like, We strategically position things like the copy machine or the garbage can or the water cooler farther away so that people actually
1: it
0: have to
1: It seems mean
0: walk.
1: At first, yeah. I got to say, Keith.
0: But it works. It's a way to get extra steps in, right? Like, we're not talking that you need to go walk a marathon every hour. Like, you just need a couple extra steps.
1: Okay, what about someone whose job genuinely makes it hard? Like a cashier or an Uber driver or a call center worker? Like, when someone's job is actually difficult to do movement because it requires them to sit down, what do you say to someone like that?
0: Yeah, so this is where we're trying to figure out, like, what are our alternatives? So you don't necessarily have to, like, get away from your desk. Just doing, like, simple, like, desk exercises. So, like, stand up and do some calf raises up and down, do some squats, do some high knees. We see the same effects. You do that for 3 minutes, the three exercises, calf raises, squats, and high knees. You do those for 3 minutes. You see the same effects as if we had you go out for a walk. So there's stuff that you can do at your desk that would still help. Now, with that said, I can't solve this problem for like Uber drivers. We always hear from like truck drivers and bus drivers, like, my job literally demands that I sit. What do I do? I can't take a movement break every hour. And what I'd say is that when you do get a chance to take a break, when you go, you know, if you got to go get gas, like, don't sit there at the pump waiting, like, go walk around the gas station, right? At the rest area, go walk around for 10 minutes before you get back, right? Get as much movement as you can before you get back in.
1: I'm going to take a 5-minute break during the commercial break and walk around. But again, we're talking about me. Let's talk about your study and your research and what you find when you actually talk to people. How much of the responsibility of getting individuals to move at work is on the individual? Would you make recommendations to workplaces, bosses, you know, to not design work around uninterrupted sitting?
0: Yeah. What we find is that it's really one of the big drivers of this is the cultural norms in the workplace. And so to change that, it has to start from the top, right? And so when managers make it socially acceptable and say it is okay for you to take a break, it's okay for you to be standing in the back of the conference room instead of sitting down, right? Like, so if you're somebody, if you're an employer who has control over that, you're the person that helps set the tone for making this a social norm that's acceptable. When people perceive, and that was one of the things, one of the biggest barriers people had was that feeling of that people were expecting them to be working constantly. If they weren't at their desk, they weren't working, they weren't being productive. And so normalizing that behavior of that, no, it's healthy for my employees to take movement breaks, and it's actually good for their performance if that's all I care about. I hope you care about more than just performance. But seeing that as a way to be productive and support the health of your employees is a good way to set the trend for everybody to do it.
1: Yeah, you were saying that earlier in our interview when you actually looked at the performance of people that take short walking breaks. It's better for their health, but it doesn't affect productivity. In fact, does it make it better in general cases?
0: Yeah, I mean, we're not talking like huge performance increases, but like better. And it certainly didn't hurt. We saw about like a 5% increase in performance, but didn't hurt. And that's the key thing. I think it seems counterintuitive to a lot of employers and supervisors that like I shouldn't let them take frequent breaks, but actually the science of breaks supports that your brain performs better when it gets movement breaks and it gets just breaks in general.
1: A lot of health advice that, you know, governments, that schools, that everyone says is really complicated. It's time consuming. This one seems so simple. So if a listener's just going to remember one instruction from this conversation, is it simply 5 minutes of movement every hour, no matter what you're doing?
0: Yeah. And that's, I think that's a simple message, but the good news from our study was that our participants fell far short of just that goal, and yet they still reduced their feelings of fatigue by about 25%. We're talking, they only averaged about 5 to 6 breaks a day, right? So like, that's the goal, move every hour for 5 minutes. But if you fall short, that's okay. The goal here in the concept is just move when you can. Just don't sit for hours at a time.
1: Do you have a vendetta against office chairs and desks, Keith? Is that the real motive behind your research? You want to get big desk and big chair out of the game here?
0: David, I love to sit too. That's why I just wanted to come up with a simple solution. I'm not sitting here telling people they need to move all day. I'm just telling you, get out of your chair for 5 minutes.
1: Yeah, honestly, the benefits seem so good. And the mental health benefits to me are particularly interesting. Like, maybe I should do standing therapy with my psychiatrist, but that's, again, a conversation for another time. Keith, is there anything else you want people to know about how good taking short walking breaks or short movement breaks during their day really is?
0: I just do what we did in the study. The study we did, we just asked people to try it. Just try it for a week. If you see a difference, and I think you will, if you feel different, I think that's where you'll just want to keep it going. Just, I know there's, I always have like people who are like naysayers, like, nah, this is not, just try it. Just try it. See how you feel.
1: Keith, having you on the show has been a lot of fun. I'm going to take more walking breaks during the day. For sure. I'm doing that. I appreciate you being here.
0: My pleasure, David.
1: Keith Diaz is an exercise scientist at Columbia University Medical Center. That's a wrap on our program. Don't forget to give us a follow on social media where we post video clips of this very show, The Last Show. 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
1: From the national newsroom of the Canadian Press, I'm Lisa Laporte. Toronto Police Chief Myron Demkew says the deadly weekend shooting at the Salsa on St. Clair Street Festival understandably has shaken the sense of safety and security that Torontonians expect and deserve. He also says police believe the shooting, which killed two people and sent four others to hospital, was a targeted one. Iran has responded to U.S. airstrikes that were launched early Tuesday morning. Bahrain and two tankers associated with the United Arab Emirates that were traveling through the Strait of Hormuz were both attacked by Iran. One mariner was killed and eight others injured, with the Emirates threatening to retaliate. Statistics Canada says residents traveled more to the U.S. last month, but visitor numbers remained far below 2024 levels.
2: Statistics Canada says return trips from the United States rose 3.2% in June to 1.7 million, marking the third straight month of year-over-year growth. The increase was driven by a 5% jump in car travel, while return trips by plane fell nearly 4%. Despite the rebound, U.S. travel remained almost 29% below June 2024 levels. Many Canadians continue to vacation at home or overseas amid anger over President Donald Trump's tariffs and annexation threats, with overseas trips holding steady at about 873,000. David Augustine, The Canadian Press.
1: A paper published in the Canadian Medical Association Journal says another illness besides Lyme disease is on the rise as tick populations increase in Canada. Senior author Dr. Michael Kwan says it's important for physicians to consider anaplasmosis as a possible diagnosis for patients with unexplained fever who live in areas where ticks are endemic.
3: I think it's really important to be talking about this infection, because we're observing it more and more in clinical practice, in internal medicine, and it's new. This is not an infection that we encountered even 5 years ago in the hospital in Canada.
1: The Public Health Agency of Canada says climate change is increasing the number of black-legged ticks that transmit both Lyme disease and anaplasmosis, especially in Ontario, Quebec, and Nova Scotia. And remembering Sam Neill, the star of Jurassic Park and the Piano, who passed away at the age of 78 after a battle with blood cancer. Here's ABC's Lara Spencer.
4: Tributes are pouring in for the actor from TV and film friends. Toni Collette, who starred with Neill in A Long Way Down and Dirty Deeds, took to Instagram to share, and she wrote, "I love you, dear Sam. You hero, you legend, you sweetheart, our great friend. You are already missed so very much. Continue in peace wherever you are."
1: That was ABC's Lara Spencer. This is the Canadian Press. In sports, the Winnipeg Jets have signed first-round NHL draft pick Viggo Bjork to a 3-year entry-level contract. Spain and France play tomorrow in the World Cup semifinals. Retired Canadian baseball star Justin Morneau has lent his name to a trophy for a new Canadian amateur baseball championship. The Morneau Cup starts tomorrow in Okotoks, Alberta, with under-19 baseball clubs from across Canada. The new Westminster, BC native was a 4-time Major League All-Star and the 2006 American League MVP. He feels the tournament can help young, developing players.
5: When you have something like a national tournament that you can have as a goal, whether it's training in the winter, when you finally get to play outside in the spring after the winters that we deal with, it's something that doesn't, you know, I don't want to call it carrot, but something to motivate you to work towards as a team.
1: Meantime, the Toronto Blue Jays are off today ahead of tomorrow's All-Star game. From the Canadian Press, I'm Lisa Laporte.
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6: This is London Live. My name is Mike Stubbs. When we get inclement weather, we get alerts. And there's always, it seems, I don't know, some misunderstanding as to the alerts, how they are triggered, when they come, how they come, where they come. And as we boil it all away, there probably isn't any need for any miscommunication, but we just all feel that way. Well, why was this coming, but that wasn't, and I saw this, but it didn't come in, but I didn't see this, but now I'm getting an alert. Let's try and get to the bottom of some of what the alert system is all about. We're lucky enough to have with us Kurt Eby, who is the Director of Regulatory, Government, and Affiliate Relations with Weather Alert. Kurt, thanks so much for being here.
7: Oh, you're welcome, Mike.
6: Kurt, let's talk a little bit about just weather alerts overall, because many, many, many years ago, we didn't really get a lot. Now we do. Can you take us through maybe the change in how that has gone?
7: Sure. So I work at Palmarex, better known as the Weather Network. We provide weather service. We also operate the alert system that is used by government officials to issue the weather alerts, also Amber alerts, dangerous person, active shooter, anything like that, earthquake, things like that. And they use our system. They enter the content of the alert. They pick where it's going to go. It goes through our system. It validates where it's that it's come from a reputable source and everything is done right. And it sends it out to the broadcasters, radio, TV, and wireless providers. And it goes to the people. And you're right that there's many more alerts coming now. And part of that has just been over the last 15 years, the evolution of the system. And the expectation of Canadians kind of at first, especially with the wireless alerts, we saw people not really understanding it, asking a lot of questions. Now we see more people saying, I want alerts. Why didn't I get one? There was an event, a flood near me, and I think I should have gotten an alert. So as the public becomes expecting those alerts more, the officials issue them more.
6: And it's one of those cases, Kurt, where you probably can't please everyone all the time.
7: That is right. That is correct. What we try to do over time, it's a big partnership with us kind of in the middle, the government on one side issuing the alerts, and then the distributors and the telecom companies on the other side, is to do everything we can to make the alerts more targeted. It's kind of like a less is more principle. You want to just hit the people who are most affected and not spill into areas where people are getting alerts for something that's not going to be relevant to them. The more targeted you can be, the more it's accepted by everyone. And then frankly, the more alerts you can issue because you're targeted and you're not hitting everyone kind of so broadly.
6: Right. So how does that work when it's decided this area will get something, this area will not? How do you use area codes? Do you use, addresses? I'm just throwing out ideas.
7: Yeah, no, we use, it's like the geo codes that kind of are provided by the government to map the country. That's in our system. The users can either use geo codes or they can, drag their mouse and draw a circle and say, I want it to go here. But when it gets to the point where it's distributed, there's a limitation from the technology. So if it's radio, radio tower distributes its signal very far. And if that signal is touching the area that needs to get an alert, it will go, but it means the people, 60, 70, 80 kilometers on the other side of the radio tower will also get that alert, because you can't only send it on radio to the cars and the radios in the affected area. Wireless phones are more targeted because the propagation of the towers is slower, especially in urban areas. So you can be more targeted there, but they always want to make sure everyone who could be affected does get the alert. So there's always going to be some spillover into other areas.
6: Kurt Eby joining us, Director of Regulatory, Government, and Affiliate Relations from Weather Alert. As we look at alerts and how they work, Kurt, when it comes to the severity, does that go into some of that geolocation where if it's a tornado warning, does it go out wider? If it's a potential flood, maybe not so much? Or are there other variables that go into this?
7: Well, that would really be up to the folks who issue the alerts to make that determination on where they think the path of threat to life, threat to property is going to be. And they're trying to be as accurate as possible. And just certain types of events are much broader. There can be an intrusive alert for severe thunderstorm. That can be a lot wider. Tornadoes, potential for tornado can be a very wide area. Obviously, an individual tornado is much more targeted. And fires are probably going to be a lot more broad than floods usually. So So that's going to account for how big the area is where the alert goes.
6: Kurt, we got talking about this, and the sound for each thing is the same, and it was described as a lot of different things, grinding noise. It gets your attention, but one of the things we got to wondering was, could we have different sounds, or maybe the train station or airport bonging sound? What is it that created the sound, and why do we have that for alerts?
7: So that sound, it actually has a name. It's called the Canadian Alert Attention Signal. It was designed to get your attention. We understand it works very well in getting people's attention. Basically, the officials who would use the system and issue alerts determined that this was the sound they wanted to use. The CRTC, who regulates the broadcasters and the telecom companies, said this is the sound that you have to use to signal people for an alert. Technologically, there could be variations down the road that would, you know, take some coordination and some discussion. It's not technologically impossible, and it's something that could happen. But if there's a lot of parties involved and everybody has to kind of come to the table and discuss, like, how would you make that determination? The most important thing, obviously, is to make sure people get the alert when their life or their property is in danger.
6: There it is. I mean, that's what this is designed for. And as you pointed to, Kurt, we didn't used to get a lot of alerts. Now you get used to getting them, and we all want to be informed. And as much as, yeah, during a thunderstorm, you may get a number of them, there are reasons in behind that. Now we've got a little better understanding of where they're coming from, how they're coming to us, and the geolocation of it all. Kurt, as a final note, is there anything you wish people knew about the alert system that maybe we don't?
7: I just think, you know, it's important that people understand where it's coming from. Weather alerts come from Environment Canada. Most other alerts come from the province. If it's flood, fire, if it's dangerous person, it's probably coming from the police within the province. Knowing where it's coming from, it will help you find more information as the situation unfolds. Often you can go to their website and seek other channels for more detailed information.
6: Well, we really appreciate you giving us the information you have given to us this afternoon. Kurt, thanks so much for the time.
7: You're welcome, Mike.
6: That is Kurt Eby. Kurt is the Director of Regulatory Government and Affiliate Relations from Weather Alerts. So you try and push it out to as many people as you can in as many ways as you can. And this is why it's easy to say after a storm, and I think we expressed some frustrations a couple of weeks ago when, you know, there were so many alerts coming at us. And I use the example that if you were in a group of people, you might not be looking at them all at the same time, or your phones weren't getting them all at the same time. So it does come down to geolocation, and it does come down to what is deemed pertinent. So maybe one phone wasn't geolocating exactly in a certain area. It was still in a different area. Depends on when you last had a ping of a tower. But you want to get as many of those things out at once so that enough people are informed, because ultimately, even though we're getting a number of alerts throughout, let's say, a tornado warning or a severe weather storm or a severe thunderstorm warning, you don't want too few, right? We've seen tragic things happen when people don't know something is coming. So it's something I guess we just have to get ourselves used to. During a storm, during a tornado alert of some kind, we're going to get a lot, but if you weren't in a position to see, oh yeah, look at that coming from way over there, you probably want the sound. Now, we'd also talked a lot about the sound. Kurt admitted there is a chance to use different sounds or change the sound in the future. This is the one that has been approved by the CRTC, by government, and so this is the one that we are going to have for the time being. Doesn't seem like there's a move to change that anytime soon. Hopefully we all have a better understanding. This is 980 CFPL.
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6: Here is what we do know. About 11 o'clock last night, police ended up being called after, as it was stated, someone fired a firework into a crowd. Now, I will go back and highlight John's account. And John said that in watching a video, he felt someone was trying to put out a firework and that they were swarmed by police and that that set off the crowd. Police have not indicated that that was a situation at all, but the investigation is continuing. Ultimately, police were called in and they came in to deal with an unruly group of individuals. So, yes, they did come in. There were shields present. We had rocks and bottles and fireworks either thrown, tossed, or fired in the direction of police. After all of that settled down, and we had a conversation with Inspector David Pratt from London Police Service, and Inspector Pratt said most people just left. When police arrived in that situation, most people did just leave. We have a 16-year-old that has been charged with assaulting a peace officer with a weapon, being a member of an unlawful assembly, and obstructing a peace officer. Then we've got a 17-year-old, both males, has been charged with assaulting a peace officer with a weapon, being a member of an unlawful assembly, obstructing a peace officer, and possessing an explosive substance, in this case, a firework, that could endanger life. Got an interesting note that I want to read to you. It says, painting all private security firms and personnel as mall cop-esque is a gross generalization, and that's very fair. Find a quality company with well-trained guards who know that they are not police, but can communicate effectively, de-escalate situations, and use force appropriately. Yes, you'll have to pay more than bargain basement companies, but quality companies will have staff who know how to work in concert with police. There was almost no security, according to this, almost no security presence in the park Friday night when this person was there. Youths, and this is, what, the third, fourth time we've heard this? Youths running like a stampede past the beer garden scared many of us. As a community, this text says we need to decide, one, if these youth are being treated as minors, then the parents need to be held responsible, i.e. knowing where their minor children are and what they're doing. Number two, we treat these youth gang members who are practicing intimidation and public nuisance as adults, and finally drop the gavel on them as adults. 519-643-2222. Because obviously there is some dissatisfaction with what is going on and what has been going on. We are moving and the pendulum is swinging away from, well, you know, they're just kids and let's just remember that, you know, we were all young once too. I get that. But you can be young once too and not commit a crime. Again, let's do the show of hands. We'll just do it with the crack staff and producer Joss here. And you can raise your hand as well. Only raise one if you're driving. Have you ever thrown a rock or a bottle at a police officer? Looking around, not seeing any hands in the air. Okay, who here has thrown a firework or lit off a firework in the direction of a police officer? We've got no hands here. And I'm guessing that in your vehicle right now, or wherever you're listening to this from, you don't have a hand in the air either. So it's one thing to say, you know, kids will be kids. And I get that. I've been a stupid kid before. I've been in situations that, fortunately, nothing bad happened. But if I was to look back with adult eyes, I could easily say, you know, could have made a smarter decision there, could have said a smarter thing there, could have been smarter there. We've all got those. And if you don't, then, well, good on you, you know. Congratulations on a perfect childhood. But we've all got those. But there comes a point, if you're going to act like a moron, then there should be and need to be consequences. And this is not the first person to text in. We had, and this person described it as people stampeding past the beer garden. We've had other descriptions of young people throughout the weekend. This is not just last night. Swarming people at the park, intimidating people at the park, somebody else described. So it's that kind of stuff that is completely unacceptable. If you want to go down and enjoy the music at a festival as great as Sunfest, it's one of our best things. And Alfredo Kashuk has put decades of work into it. But if you want to do that, you should be able to do that and not have to worry about moron teenagers running around. So what do we do then? Because there has to be something that encourages a change. Otherwise, things are not going to change. The curtain is up. The curtain is gone. The curtain no longer exists. We don't live in the Wizard of Oz. Not a thing. So kids are not afraid of the adult world. They are not typically afraid of anybody who's going to tell them, hey, don't do that. That's, you can't do it any, you can't yell at a child anymore and have the impact that it used to have. If you got yelled at 40 years ago, you sharpened up. You shaped up. Those were even things people would yell at you. Hey, sharpen up. Shape up. Or else. And you didn't want to find out what the or else was. Somewhere along the line, the curtain lifted and people started saying, show me the or else. Show me what that is. Because I want to see it. Vague threats? Not interested. But something has to be done to encourage change. So is it bringing in the parents? If your child is charged and convicted, then guess what? So are you for having a bad kid. I don't know. I'm not saying that's the way to go, because I think that right there, that's a toughie. That's a toughie. But there has to be some sort of onus on parents ensuring that something is done so that their children don't act like morons in public. And anymore, parents take the side of their kids to a fault. And I've been a parent, and I don't know, we were lucky. My wife and I were lucky. I thank our kids who are now adults. I thank them. You know, thanks for picking the right thing all the time, because you made our lives easier. So I didn't ever run into it personally. I don't know what kind of stories you might have, but I didn't run into it personally where I had to say, you know, that you're completely in the wrong. There were times when you would say, hey, could you make a better choice in this situation? Sure, but it was never, I have a choice of supporting my child who is completely in the wrong just because they're my child. It's the old story of when a teacher used to call home or a principal used to call home and say, hey, your kid is misbehaving in school. The parent would go and say, what are you doing in school? And now the parent says, what are you doing to my child? 519-643-2222. Someone says, no consequences at school, none for stealing at the mall, none for throwing rocks at police. Bring back zero tolerance at school. It's easier to teach them at 4 to 10 years old than at 17. Consequence for the parent? Suspensions. If a child is suspended, that inconvenience is the parent or the parents more likely having to do something about it as opposed to siding with their child and saying they didn't do anything and then nothing happens. Another says, as an elementary teacher, I'm tracing this all the way back to elementary school, where kids can trash a classroom and are back in the classroom half an hour later with no consequences. I don't mean kids with developmental disabilities. I mean kids choosing to throw things and hit teachers, EAs, other classmates, and their right to education makes them just laugh and come right back. Kids are acting this way from kindergarten up. Why would we expect any difference in their teens? And unfortunately, until we bring back consequences, nothing is going to change. Another note says, we've had several instances of groups of young teens threatening and or damaging operators of public vehicles, and we need more done about that. And a final thing, need to change 13 and over to be same as 20-year-old person. That would make them think. This is London Live on 980 CFPL. Everybody's
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0: So, talking about Ricky Ratchets, guess when Rick bought his first used car?
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6: This is London Live. We've been talking about last night at Victoria Park throughout the show today, and we've got more thoughts on this, and you dictate when things like this can be over because we keep getting new perspectives on it. The more perspectives we can get on a situation like this, because it does boil down to, in this case, the behavior of young people. So if you're just joining us, quick recap. Last night at 11 o'clock or thereabouts, we had police called to Victoria Park. Firework had been fired into the crowd. I want to go back to John saying he believes in the video. Someone was trying to put out the firework and ended up being swarmed by police, and that's why there was the reaction of the crowd. I don't have evidence to support that. Other than what people, in this case, John, feel they saw in a video. Police have not mentioned that. Their investigation is continuing. They are looking for video evidence. So please call their non-emergency line if you have some. And that is at 519-661-5670. Or you can call Crime Stoppers at 1-800-222-8477. The conversation has gone largely to the behavior of youngsters. And text says, absolutely, on the last comment that we were sharing before the break, revamp the Young Offenders Act, strike one mom and dad. If nothing improves, then cadets, military for 6 months. If you're 14 years or older, might even get some good soldiers out of it. After that, no mercy. That's what one texter looks at. 519-643-2222. Let's go to the phones right now. Alex, you were at Victoria Park last evening. About what time?
8: I was. We left at about, I'm going to say 10:45. And when we got there, Mike, I mean, we were lucky enough to get a parking spot right at the northwest corner. You know how hard that is. And there were six or seven LPS vehicles with full lights on already. They've been like that for a while, like they expected something. There was a lot of police on site already. Okay. And as we left, and you know, my wife's got this amazing ability to get me out of trouble. We used to work in the bar business, and she just knew when it was coming. So she said, well, we're leaving. So we left. Maybe two blocks away, we started to hear what was going on. So it's almost like there was a preemptive ability as far as LPS goes to know what was happening. So there must have been some chatter or something.
6: Okay. And that's interesting to know. So you felt there was police presence last night, sometime after 9:30, when the big incident that resulted in charges took place at 11 p.m.

0: person talked about them running past the beer garden. Another talked about them throughout the weekend swarming individuals. Another talked about there just being this escalation among a few young people who were there that something was going to happen. So that did exist. And that's what has brought us to the topic of parenting. And got a note that says, why are 16 and 17-year-olds responsible and mature enough to drive, but not mature enough for consequences when breaking the law? That is one excellent question. Why are 16 and 17-year-olds responsible and mature enough to drive, but not mature enough for consequences when breaking the law? 519-643-2222. Let's go to Mark. Mark, you wanted to talk about parenting.
1: Yeah, what I'm seeing is, I find it interesting, when I was in school, first off, when I started school, my parents said to the teachers, if you have any trouble with him, we want to hear about it.
0: Yep.
1: And I guarantee you the trouble at home was going to be worse than the trouble at school. Then as things progressed, I remember in high school, about 15, and by the way, there was, I mean, whatever, I wasn't a perfect kid, but I didn't get in a lot of trouble at school. Never had the strap, and that was another threat at home. If you get the strap at school, it's going to be a lot worse when you get home. Never had the strap. Then, so there's fear, and there's fear of consequences, and there are consequences and were consequences. You could have the strap at school. You could be expelled at school. Then I got into high school. I'll never forget the conversation with my dad. I was 15. He said, okay, buddy, you know, you're going to start to go to parties and friends are going to have drinks and that, and you're not going to be having drinks because you're not old enough to have a drink. We may have you and I may have a cold beer at home on a weekend. If you help me do some work around, that's fine. But outside of our home, you don't consume alcohol. And then he ended it with, if the police ever bring you home, you'll wish they kept you. The police never brought me home. So consistently all the way through, there were a fear and a understanding that there were consequences, whether it was at school, whether it was at home, whether it was with the police. But then the tricky part, when you talk about the parenting, in my parents' case, that worked for us. But we have friends who had two sons, were obviously both parented the same way in the same home, and one never got into any trouble, and the other was just a disaster into all kinds of trouble. So how do you fault the parent? Because the parent, in one case, didn't do anything wrong and used the exact same parenting with the second child, and yet completely different results.
0: Yeah, it's an excellent question. Mark, I think one of the things to add in on your point is one of the things that seemed to exist, I'm just going to guess this and you can answer, there was a respect factor. You respected your parents. You respected your father. So instead of saying, oh yeah, you know, you show me if the police bring me home, yeah, you show me how I would wish that they had kept me. But you never did that because there was a respect factor there.
1: And the respect was consistent with my father, really any adult, my teachers, the police, that it was consistent throughout. But I think it was consistent because you knew there were consequences on all of those different fronts if you didn't behave accordingly.
0: Yeah. And it comes down to something as simple as that. Mark, thanks so much for the call.
1: Last thing. The consequences don't appear to be there now at home, at school, unfortunately, the police don't get the same respect. And then even with the sentencing and things, I think if there was different fines and penalties, that things would be different.
0: Yeah. Well, Mark, you make a great case for that. Thanks so much for the call.
1: Thank you.
0: Bye-bye. 519-643-2222. Al, your thoughts on this?
2: Hi, Mike. Nice talking with you. I'm all for holding the parents accountable for what their children do, because I'd like to make a comparison. If you have a dog that's misbehaving, let's say your dog bites somebody, it's not the dog, it's the owner. They always blame the dog owner. So if your dog is misbehaving and bites somebody, they hold the dog owner accountable because the dog isn't properly trained. The same way with children. If they're not properly trained, they can misbehave. So when they do misbehave and they do something against the law, I think the parents should be held accountable because they haven't trained their children properly. If there was more discipline in the house and the children were trained properly, they wouldn't be acting up the way they are now. So I think it's all blame. The blame is on the parents.
0: Al, Great comparison.

0: with pet owners. I think that's an excellent comparison. Thanks so much for the call. Have a great night.
1: Okay, bye.
0: Bye-bye. 519-643-2222. Got another note that says kids trash in classroom stems from an issue at home. No consequences at home shows they won't have any consequences anywhere else. Apparently, it's a goal just to get kids to attend school anymore, let alone learn anything. That's why we decided to homeschool, take our kids out of that environment. All right, we've got a few seconds. Let's go to Bannick. What do you have for us?
2: I think it's a wider societal issue, although it's definitely a problem with the youth nowadays. People look at me when I say it's because people don't go to church no more. But, I mean, we're in a society where all we worship are brands and ourselves. No wonder people are like this. And it's not just kids. Have you seen the TV lately? There's all these shows about road rage. It's called Road Wars. There's one called Customer Wars. And it's about people crashing out in stores and having fights. This antisocial behavior was never so widespread. It's the bug that's biting everybody. People only notice it when kids do it because kids would never do it before.
0: Ben, I love that you have raised that. Thank you.
2: No worries.
0: The glorification of antisocial behavior. Did it begin on American afternoon talk shows, TV shows? The glorification of antisocial behavior. Ben, thanks for that. Let's take a break. This is 980 CFPL.
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0: This is London Live. My name is Mike Stubbs. Let's talk about High Rocks. It is a physical event. It's a grueling event. It is one that combines strength. It combines that with endurance and the ability to interchange both of those things again and again and again. Annette Berry is a teacher at St. Joseph's Catholic High School in St. Thomas and has come second in the world in her age category in High Rocks. Here is Annette on whether this has sunk in yet.
15: You know, in terms of how I did and what I was expecting, it was far beyond what I expected. So that was really kind of astounding. Even when I finished the race, I was like, second, my God, I was hoping to crack top 10. And so it was fun. And, you know, to have my husband there, it was really exciting. And then my boys were all following, and they were excited for me. So that makes a difference. You know, if you did it on your own, it wouldn't be very fun.
0: Well, let's talk about what you did, because High Rocks, if you know, you know, but it's not necessarily something that people know about. So what is a High Rocks competition?
15: Yeah, so I feel like it, to your point of who knows and who doesn't, it seems to be younger people, not 60-year-olds like myself, know more about it. My students for sure knew about it. I knew about it because my sons had done it in Miami, two of the boys. And then, you know, some people at the gym that I go to in St. Thomas called the HIT Crew, they were one of the young people and one of the instructors, Mackenzie Fast. She wanted to get into it. Luckily, she was supply teaching in my school the day that Toronto tickets became available, because I was unaware of how difficult it was to actually get a ticket and get in. It's similar to, let's say, a really popular rock concert where the tickets evaporate almost immediately. So Mackenzie helped me navigate that, and I got in with some other people from the community and did Toronto with a partner. Anyway, you did say, what is High Rocks? High Rocks is a standardized competition that happens mostly indoors that involves 8 functional exercises that are standardized by weight and distance and whatnot. Different for pros to open division. I don't know all the weights, but you do the functional exercise. First of all, you run a kilometer, do the first functional exercise, run a kilometer, do the second, and go through that 8 times. So at the end of the competition, you will have completed 8 functional exercises and 8 kilometers of running.
0: And when we're talking functional exercises, because as soon as you describe the second kilometer, I think a lot of people put their hands up and said, I'm tired. I'm done just from that description. These exercises, this is not doing 10 jumping jacks. This is doing things. There are sleds involved.
15: Yeah, I think the weight for me for the sled pull is 185 pounds, and you do that 50 meters. So it's a 12.5 meter length.
0: And that you aren't 185 pounds, nowhere near.
15: And no, but yeah. Yeah. Well, I'll tell you, you know, Mike, that my history is running. And certainly people who do high rocks and people who analyze it say that if you're a runner, you have an advantage, because I don't know what the breakdown is, but it took me an hour and 14 minutes to do the whole thing. And with 8 kilometers of running, I averaged about 4 minutes and 45 seconds per kilometer. You know, it takes up a big chunk of the race. So you can't make up, I guess, for the years of consistency with running that I've done. So I had to include this weight work, which was pretty new to me. And quite frankly, having high rocks to work towards forced me to do a kind of exercise that I knew I should be doing as an older person. We lose muscle mass. I just wasn't inclined to lean into that kind of exercising. And certainly having high rocks to work towards gave me some incentive to do that.
0: Isn't that incredible? We're talking with Annette Berry, number 2 in the world in high rocks in her age group. And that competition took place in Sweden. What was it like to be competing in Sweden? I mean, you've competed in a number of events and run an awful lot of events, but was this maybe the furthest flight?
15: Yes. And, you know, I have 5 children. Traveling wasn't really part of our repertoire because of costs and whatnot. So when I did run, it was usually local runs. I mean, I never did a destination run like a lot of people do. I did Toronto, Mississauga. I did do Detroit. Maybe that's the furthest I've ever gone. So to be in a season of my life where the 5 boys are raised and we have a little bit of extra cash, yeah, that was a really new element to my competing life, where it was a destination race. And what a destination. It was beautiful. And the time of year where people in Stockholm are really celebrating at summer solstice and they've lived through a winter of darkness, you could feel the celebration in the air there. So it was lovely.
0: Incredible. Well, when you look at some of the, I guess, the other competitions you've had, how did you feel in this one? You said you wanted to crack top 10, but in the end, did you just feel like you were flying and was one of those competitions?
15: Oh, no. I was so worried in the beginning. My mouth got so dry. I mean, I didn't have a drop of spit in my mouth. I thought, you know, I competed at 5:20 at night. I had dealt with the 7-hour time change. We really only had a small window that we were there because it was the end of the school year. My son was getting married. It was not ideal timing. And I was worried. But what I do have going for me, and I knew this going into the competition, is I know from my running how to pace myself. You know, you're not winning in the first 2 stations. And so I respected what I teach my students, rate of perceived exertion. And that feeling of dryness, I thought, man, if this persists, I'm in trouble. So I took water and somehow I came out of it and I stayed consistent. And going into the last station, which is 100 wall balls with a deep squat and hitting a target with a 10-pound exercise ball, I wasn't in second. And I, you know, like high rocks can be won or lost at the wall balls because your legs are fried. You have to do 100. You might not hit the target and it won't count. So there's a frustration element that comes into it. So I think despite not feeling great at the beginning, I've had that experience of staying calm through that feeling and thinking, you know, let's just see how the rest goes. And it, as we know, it went really well.
0: When you look back, Annette, this is one of those things that it goes really well, but then you start to think about what has gone into it. Is there a way to describe what went into you getting to this very moment?
15: Yeah, you know what? It's nice you asked this because I thought a lot about this, and without being too sentimental, you know, I thought about my mother and how she was my first baseball coach and how, you know, she fostered me being involved in sport and telling me I was competitive and wondering, you know, was I competitive? Was it the chicken or the egg, you know, or was her telling me that? So something that made me that way. I have a colleague, Michelle Mazzero, that I run with almost every morning. And it's about, you know, starting our day right. And certainly all those years of running with her and other people in the community that I've run with, you know, your daughter Kylie was part of London Runner. I was lucky enough to be coached by experts when my kids had stopped going to that club. And all this plays in, the HIIT crew, the coaches that are at that gym. You know, basically anything I did at the stations is the result of the classes I attend there, which everyone who goes to a class does the same thing I'm doing. And I came back after Stockholm and I said, hey, you guys, this stuff works. You know, this is not for just the amateurs. This is working at a world-class level for 60-year-olds.
0: Well, it's something that you can look back on forever. Annette, thanks for spending some time with us this afternoon.
15: Thank you for having me. I really appreciate it.
0: Big congratulations, Annette Berry. This is 980 CFPL.
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1: From the National Newsroom of the Canadian Press, I'm Lisa Laporte. Scores of people turned out in Toronto Monday evening for a candlelight vigil honoring the victims of a deadly weekend shooting at a neighborhood festival. Earlier Monday, police identified 25-year-old Shaquan Kwashi and 20-year-old Cesar Vernaza as the two people killed at the Salsa on St. Clair Street party, saying the two knew each other. Four others were injured in the shooting, which police say they believe was a targeted incident. Iran has responded to U.S. airstrikes that were launched early Tuesday morning with attacks on Bahrain and two tankers in the Strait of Hormuz. U.S. President Donald Trump said Monday the country was reinstating a blockade on the strait against Iran, while suggesting America will charge other ships for a safe passage through the waterway. Prime Minister Mark Carney's Deputy Chief of Staff Braden Cayley is stepping down from the role and plans to run for a seat in Parliament. Perez Strategies principal Andrew Perez is also a Liberal commentator. He says he thinks Cayley's move is great news for the party.
2: This prime minister is increasingly putting space between himself and his vision and his agenda for the country versus that of the previous prime minister.
1: While Cayley has substantial behind-the-scenes political experience in Ottawa, Perez says bringing him into a possible MP role could allow Carney to add someone to caucus who's already aligned with his vision. A Court of Quebec judge in Montreal has found fashion mogul Peter Nygaard guilty of sexual assault and forcible confinement.
3: The 84-year-old accepted a plea deal and did not present any evidence in his defense. Quebec prosecutors charged Nygaard in 2022. The assault took place at Nygaard's Montreal penthouse between November 1997 and November 1998. The case is separate from Nygaard's conviction in Toronto, where he was found guilty in 2023 of four counts of sexual assault and sentenced to 11 years in prison. Eric Morris, The Canadian Press, Montreal.
1: And a grandfather is recovering after a bison at Yellowstone National Park charged and threw him into the air over the weekend. Here's ABC's Trevor Ault.
4: It happened Friday in the height of the summer tourism season, that bison inside a picnic area of the park.
5: Look out, bison!
4: And as it stops to rest, that grandfather and his grandson taking photos. That's when the buffalo stirs and charges. The grandfather, unable to escape, flipped 8 feet into the air. That grandfather suffered multiple broken bones. He's recovering after surgery. His grandson was not hurt.
1: Park officials say bison can weigh up to more than 900 kilograms and urge people to keep their distance because animals can be unpredictable. This is the Canadian Press. In sports, Jordan Walker homered on his last six swings to become the first St. Louis Cardinal to win the Home Run Derby Monday night ahead of tomorrow's All-Star Game in Major League Baseball. Retired Canadian baseball star Justin Morneau has lent his name to a trophy for a new Canadian amateur baseball championship. The Morneau Cup starts tomorrow in Okotoks, Alberta, with under-19 men's baseball clubs from across Canada playing. Morneau says the tournament fills a need in developing young players.
6: The short answer is trying to get everybody together with a true national championship to see who is the best in the country and give them an opportunity to compete against each other.
1: Morneau is from New Westminster, B.C. He played 14 Major League Baseball seasons, was a four-time All-Star, and the 2006 American League MVP. And the Winnipeg Jets have signed first-round NHL draft pick Viggo Bjork to a three-year entry-level contract. From the Canadian Press, I'm Lisa Laporte.
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8: You may be aware of a podcast that came out in the spring of 2020 that sought to get to the bottom of a certain musical mystery. The podcast is Winds of Change, and it explores the possibility that a metal power ballad was a contributing factor to the fall of the Soviet Union in the very early 1990s. Okay, now, hang on, stay with me. Wind of Change was a global hit for the Scorpions, a metal band out of Hanover, in what was then West Germany. The Scorpions sing in English, but they also recorded a Russian version under the name Vetter Perimen. And when the song was released on January 20th, 1991, it became a worldwide hit. Estimates are that it sold 14 million copies. It's the best-selling single by any German artist. And because it was such a big hit in the USSR, the band presented Soviet leader Mikhail Gorbachev with a gold record. Even today, the song is a massive, massive hit among several generations of fans in Eastern Europe. For years, rumors swirled about this song. It is said that it was the product of a CIA operation designed to destabilize Soviet society with its message of change and revolution. And it worked so well that by the end of 1991, the Soviet Union had crumbled. So, did the CIA commission someone to write Wind of Change, get the Scorpions to record it, and somehow help bring about the end of the USSR from within? I'm not going to cover that here, so you'll have to listen to the podcast. But what I can tell you is that this might not have been the first time rock music was used by a foreign intelligence operation to drive a wedge into a specific society. The popular music of the West, especially the music produced by the USA, was feared by Soviet bloc authorities. But the Soviets also knew that music could be used as a weapon against the West. So, here is another theory. Could it be that punk rock was actually a KGB plot against the West? Did things operate in the opposite direction? Well, here's what we know, or at least what we think we know.
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Canada's Viletones, one of the fiercest of the early Canadian punk bands with KGB. Hello again, I'm Alan Cross. And this is going to be a strange episode. We're going to go down a number of rabbit holes in the world of music and international espionage. The goal is to determine whether punk was the organic thing that we've always been told, or if it was a plot hatched against the West by the KGB. And if it wasn't a KGB plot, did they do something to aid and abet the social upheaval that came with punk rock? Now, not all wars involve guns and bombs. There's the whole concept of exercising soft power, which can be a very subtle and effective form of propaganda. And we need to start by examining how the West used its soft power, elements from its popular culture, against the Soviet Union during the Cold War. It's sort of a proxy war. Soft power involves burrowing into an adversary's society and psyche, using what looks like benevolent things. The U.S. is very good at this, exporting its culture to all corners of the planet, creating demand for more of this capitalistic stuff. And at some point, the desire for Western or American goods and services undermines or replaces the desire for domestic material in these nations. The thinking is that oppressed people will see how much better the West has it and then start grumbling about their lot. Or maybe the population will absorb the messages in this material. This, it was hoped, would cause some kind of social instability in that foreign society, where attitudes towards the enemy, in this case the West, soften and attitudes towards their governments turn sour. This can then be exploited for political, economic, or military gain. The West gains a geopolitical advantage without firing a shot. This soft power can take the form of fast food restaurants like McDonald's, Western movies and TV shows, sports like the NBA and the English Premier League, and of course, music. It's a form of ideological struggle that's usually pretty bloodless, but also very effective nonetheless. First, let me recommend the Wind of Change podcast I mentioned a few minutes ago. It goes very deep into both the idea of the Scorpions being CIA plants and everything that surrounds it. But if we're going to explore this idea of punk being, well, compromised, it's necessary to reframe and to a certain point repeat parts of that whole discussion. So if you've heard that Wind of Change podcast and some of this sounds familiar, that's why we have to cover some of the same territory. The Cold War began after World War II. The U.S. and the USSR were allies against Hitler, but after the war, they became nuclear adversaries, determined to not only maintain control over their sphere of influence, but to spread their political, economic, and social doctrines to as many other countries as possible. The two countries never went to war, but there was a lot of sniping back and forth using soft power. And Western rock and roll was a very big part of this. As far as the Eastern Bloc was concerned, rock music was subversive, crude, anti-authoritarian, too focused on free expression, morally bankrupt, barbaric, and just generally dangerous to the communist status quo, especially when it came to young people. Because it could be a channel for dissent, it had to be censored and suppressed and discouraged by all means possible. So in short, it was made illegal. Nikita Khrushchev hated both rock and jazz. I quote from 1962, "Take these new dances, which are so fashionable now. Some of them are completely improper. You wiggle a certain part of your anatomy, if you'll pardon the expression. It's indecent." He believed that music and art would ennoble the individual and arouse him to action. Well, that's exactly what rock and roll did, but the actions aroused by the outlandish yowlings and cacophonous music weren't compatible with communist dogma. The suppression of rock gave rise to something known as the Roten Gänsedat, which was a special type of bootleg record. Using discarded X-ray film found in dumpsters outside hospitals, they were just thick enough to be turned into records. Vinyl records were smuggled into the USSR, jazz and rock were the favorite genres, and that material was recorded onto this film and clandestinely distributed to other music fans. You could record only on one side, they were that thin, and these records wore out very quickly, but they did the job. They sold for about a ruble, which was 80% less than a regular record, which you couldn't get anyway. One of the biggest makers, Roten Gänsedat, was the Golden Dog Gang. This was a couple of guys who prowled the garbage bins of hospitals to find this used X-ray film, and then used a record duplication machine to make their product.
highly illegal. They were arrested in 1950 and sent to a gulag until Stalin died in 1953. Once they got out, they restarted their bootleg business and continued to spread Western rock on these highly flammable sheets of X-ray film. They continued even after these recordings were made illegal in 1958. Later, when cassettes came into use, music fans would spend hours and hours and hours dubbing off cassette copies of music smuggled in. By the 80s, there was an informal coast-to-coast network of bootlegging, spanning the USSR's 11 time zones. Not only did this expose millions of kids to Western rock, it also exposed them to English. They began to learn English. And once they could understand what the Americans and the British were talking about, they became even more susceptible to Western culture. This sneaky bit of subterfuge has its roots in the 1950s, when the CIA, under President Eisenhower, were involved in a series of cultural attaché missions, sending American entertainers to hotspots to A, prove that there was more to American culture than Pepsi and baseball, B, inject a little American ideology into the local population, and C, embed CIA agents in these goodwill tours who would do whatever spooks do. These missions continued for decades. In 1977, the Nitty Gritty Dirt Band was chosen over the Doobie Brothers and the soft rock band America, must have been their name, to be the first American band to tour through the Soviet Union. President Jimmy Carter was all for this, thinking that rock and roll could undermine communism. With songs like this. Mr. Bo-

Yeah, okay, not very rock and roll, but they served the purpose. That 77 tour was wildly successful among young people in Russia and the various Soviet republics. In fact, the demand to get into some of these shows saw the KGB totally overwhelmed. Now, there was a state-sanctioned recording industry in the USSR. The label was called Melodia, and at first, it would only record artists approved by the state. The first Soviet rock groups were Beatles and Stones sound-alikes, emerging after 1964. There were two types of rock groups, official vocal instrumental assemblies, seriously, that's what they were called, and unofficial amateurs, the inference being that they weren't good enough to be signed to the state label. Vocal instrumental assemblies got to perform and record. Amateurs could only be heard at clandestine house parties and through the exchange of cassette tapes. In 1968, the state commissioned the creation of an official rock band. Yeah, a Soviet rock band created by the Soviet state. They were a clean-cut bunch called the Happy Guys, and they sang songs that said the world is fine and the USSR is especially great. Yeah, that didn't work. Then the authorities had an epiphany. If they couldn't stop rock, they could at least try to limit its bite, to control its musicians and fans alike, under KGB supervision, of course. So starting in 1969, the KGB got into the club business. Anyone who wanted to play these KGB music clubs had to be approved by the state. Music, lyrics, clothes, the overall image, and the touring schedule. In short, they had to be official bands, not amateurs. And everything was not so secretly run by the KGB. The most famous of these KGB rock clubs was in Leningrad, which opened in 1981. Any band who wanted to play there had to audition before a bunch of dour men in suits who also supervised each performance from a spot on the balcony. In spite of all that, though, it became the center of Soviet rock and thus highly influential until the place closed down in 1991. Word and many bootleg cassettes traveled fast, and by 1987, there were at least 160,000 amateur groups in the Russian Federation, the largest of the USSR's republics. Meanwhile, state-approved DJs started spinning in state-approved discos. So, yeah, the Soviet Union tried to keep a very, very tight leash on music. But things started to loosen. By 1980, under supervision from the Kremlin, state recording company Melodia started bootlegging recordings by the Beatles and the Rolling Stones. Yes, this was intellectual property theft, but the Soviet Communist Party was essentially doing exactly what the CIA wanted them to do, distribute Western music and soft power to the population. And when Mikhail Gorbachev came to power, things loosened up even more, and amateur rock bands were given more leeway. Why? Well, Gorby was a big Elvis fan. He apparently had the feeling that if the young people of the USSR wanted rock and roll, well, then they should have some. Not all of it, but some. That same year, 1985, a list of Western musical acts were circulated under the title Not Recommended Music. Next to each name was a reason why this music should not be allowed in the USSR. Here we go. Pink Floyd, interested with the foreign policy of the USSR in Afghanistan. Van Halen, anti-Soviet propaganda. The Stooges, I think they meant Iggy Pop and the Stooges, violence. AC/DC, neo-fascism and violence. Here's my favorite. The Village People, violence. My second favorite, Julio Iglesias and neo-fascism. And this band terrified the apparatchiks. The Talking Heads, due to their apparent love of spreading the myth of Soviet military danger in songs like this, I guess.

Talking Heads with Life During Wartime from 1979, a song that apparently put them on some kind of Soviet blacklist. In 1986, an American tourist named Joanna Stingray smuggled out a bunch of recordings from Leningrad, mostly from this club, and released them on a double LP called Red Wave, four underground bands from the USSR, 1986. This did not make the KGB or the FBI very happy. Both sides were concerned that she was working for the other. Didn't help that she often carried a video camera around Leningrad, trying to document as many local rock bands as she could. Here's a sample. This is a band called Aquarium, and the song is Ashes.

An example of underground Soviet rock from the 1980s. The band is Aquarium, and the song translates as Ashes. There are claims that some of these Russian bands were fed music from overseas. A singer named Tsoi, who was very popular in his day, is alleged to have been given songs written by songwriters in Hollywood as part of some kind of CIA operation to import subversive rock into the USSR. This is a song that translates as Change. Tsoi recorded it with his band Kino during the last years of the Soviet Union.

Kino and their singer Soy from 1989. The song is called Change. And yes, it did become something of a political rallying cry in those fast-changing days of 1989, 1990, and 1991. So, long story short, rock and roll infiltrates the Soviet Union, the kids go mad for it, and the music and its message undermines everything that the communists hold dear. The Berlin Wall comes down in November of 1989, and on December 26, 1991, the Soviet Union ceases to exist and breaks apart into the separate countries that we see today. This also encompasses the story of the Scorpions' Wind of Change story, which is told in that podcast of the same name. Now, to review the podcast, the allegation is that someone at the CIA had the song written, passed it to the Scorpions, who recorded it and had a big hit, especially in the Eastern Bloc. And the notions of freedom contained in this song swept the region, leading to the ultimate dissolution of the Soviet Union and authoritarian regimes behind the Iron Curtain.

0: So rock music 1, international communism 0, right? Well, whoever said that this was a one-way fight? Did the Soviets try to influence the West through the promotion and manipulation of pop culture? Did they screw with our music like we used our music to screw with them? Well, maybe. Don't go away.
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0: Just as the West sought to undermine Soviet communism with soft power, the Soviets tried to mess with the West. A big part of the effort were what were called friendship and cultural relations societies that were used as instruments of propaganda. This included tours by Soviet ballet companies, classical music ensembles, and dancing bears in the Russian circus. Hundreds of such delegations were sent westward through the 1950s and 60s. These shows of cultural force said, "See how sophisticated we are? Soviet society, so advanced when it comes to the arts." Meanwhile, every single one of those delegations had KGB operatives embedded within. So yes, there was a lot of spying, but pretty much everybody knew that. This program seeks to uncover evidence of another form of Soviet cultural export, or at least, let's call it encouragement. Just as the CIA is alleged to have infiltrated and subverted Soviet communism by careful use of rock and roll, the KGB might have done something similarly destabilizing in the West using, wait for it, punk rock. Okay, could this actually be true?

That's the Vibrators, an English punk band who had that 7-inch single called Disco in Moscow in the stores in the fall of 1980, right at a time when the Cold War was really starting to heat up. As far as I know, the Vibrators had no connections at all with the KGB or any other secret police organization headquartered in the Soviet bloc, but there are those who will say that the KGB did reach out and stir the pot of social unrest using punk rock. Now, punk began as an artsy sort of thing when it first emerged in New York in the middle 1970s. There were some muckraking progenitors like the MC5, who were very political, but for the most part, the North American punk scene was nowhere nearly as political or as class conscious as what we saw in the UK. Bands like the Sex Pistols and the Clash were all about sticking it to the establishment, kicking against the class system and railing against the status quo. There was no way that the KGB, the Stasi, or any other secret police organization from the Eastern Bloc were unaware of the potential for punk to destabilize the UK and perhaps all of Western Europe. The KGB would have also had their fingers in violent political activists like the Red Army faction in West Germany, the Red Brigade in Italy, and any number of leftist organizations committed to revolution. And there were nationalist organizations like the IRA in Northern Ireland, waging war in the UK. The aims of these groups were to do serious damage to the reigning political and capitalist system. Thoughts that were often shared by punk bands. Maybe these bands didn't go as armed resistance, you know, planting bombs and kidnapping politicians. But there were some sympathies there. Could the Eastern Bloc's aim be furthered by encouraging these bands to do more of what they were already doing? What's that saying? The enemy of my enemy is my friend?

Soviet authorities first became aware of punk in 1978, when bootleg tapes and illegally intercepted BBC broadcasts started dripping through the Iron Curtain. The Sex Pistols were among the first to get clandestine distribution. The KGB was aware of this, of course, but could a song like Anarchy in the UK have been nudged along by the KGB in Britain in order to stoke the anger of UK youth and thereby destabilize UK society? One story, and we need to deal with this one right off the top, comes from an alleged retired KGB agent named Alexandrov Varenikov Volishin. He claims that the entire punk movement, from the Sex Pistols to the Clash to the Ramones, was financed by the Soviet secret police. The goal, he said, was to, quote, create utter chaos and to, quote, pervert the Western youth to nihilist, anti-establishment, and anti-American ideologies. Oh, I'm not done. He claims that many punk rock songs were written by teams of propagandists and psychologists who were experts in psyops, psychological warfare. Their goal was to increase cynicism, promote revolutionary thinking, in the communist sense of the revolution, and to encourage heavy drug use. Here's another quote. Our mission was to use teenage angst to our advantage and turn the baby boomer generation of the West into a decadent pro-drug and anti-establishment culture that would create uprisings and bring Western democracies into utter chaos. We even infiltrated mainstream radios to promote their music and reach millions of people every day. For many of us in the KGB, infiltrating the 1970s punk scene was one of the USSR's most successful experiments of propaganda to date. You might point to some of the imagery and iconography of punk back in the 1970s. I mean, why were those kids decorating their punk gear with swastikas and hammers and sickles? Why were they kicking so hard against capitalism, the monarchies, and the materialist society of the West? Why were they prone to violence and insurrection? Could it be that they were being egged on by the KGB? Well, actually, no, because this story is fake. Repeat, fake. It came from a site called World News Daily Report, which is a satirical site like The Onion. This story comes back every once in a while on Facebook and has to be debunked again. It's fake news. But given the nature of punk in the 70s, you can see why some people are only too quick to believe it.

0: The Clash from 1979, and I'm So Bored with the USA. Just because the tale allegedly told by this alleged retired KGB agent is false, doesn't mean that the KGB didn't get into the punk game to foment hostility. They most certainly did. And this brings us to a UK band called Crass. And according to them, they were most definitely courted by the KGB. More of that story next.
1: So, talking about Ricky Ratchets, guess when Rick bought his first used car?
2: Well, I know he's been buying and selling since he was a teenager.
1: His first was from his auto teacher at Beale High School, right here in London, a Renault Fugo. 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Either way, that's 40 years ago.
2: Wow, there sure has been a lot of cars since. Think he'd buy mine?
1: Probably.
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0: We are trying to figure out if the Soviet Union, specifically the KGB, had any hand in the development and spread of punk music in the West in hopes of destabilizing capitalist society. Well, did they? They certainly tried. This brings our story to an anarchist punk collective called Crass, who enjoyed hitting back at the establishment in all its forms. They were particularly angry at the policies of Margaret Thatcher, and here is one of their songs called Bloody Revolutions.

0: when they play photo. Well, I didn't play photo, I never did it for that face. Just a nice set face, they're off the sides of me.
1: Let's get into this whole Crass and KGB story. They met up with a former skinhead turned sailor who had just returned to England after a tour of duty in the Falkland Islands. Remember that war? He told stories of how crazy things had been. Some of what he said was genuine classified information, material that was being kept secret from the general public. Based on what they heard from this sailor, Crass, who wrote it down, they took notes, came up with the idea of cutting together some speeches by Ronald Reagan and Margaret Thatcher to make it sound like a phone call between the two of them sometime, allegedly, in 1982. It's a little hard to make out because it was created to sound like some phone wires got crossed somewhere. But if you listen closely, it does sound like the two world leaders are plotting a wider war that would include an attack on the Soviet Union. Thatcher also seems to take responsibility for the sinking of an Argentine battleship. Crass secretly sent that tape out to newspapers all across Europe as a joke. A few weeks later, the joke was discovered and they were exposed. Fine. Haha. They still have no idea how the tape was traced back to them, but whatever, the jig was up. But it did not stop there. For more than a year, the tape was discussed by both the CIA and MI5. Okay, so was this a punk band and a crude attempt at causing trouble? A prank? But what were their motivations? Could they have had contact with Russian agents that put them up to this? Some people within the British intelligence apparatus believed, yes, it was possible, if not likely. And if it wasn't the Soviets, was it operatives from Argentina, the country the UK fought over the Falklands? MI5 opened a dossier on the band. It was kept secret for 30 years. The band had their phones tapped. Plus, intelligence spooks from the CIA looked at the tape and opened an investigation. The Pentagon took notice, too. Adding even more smoke to this was documentation that shortly after the hoax was uncovered, Crass was invited to a meeting at a supposed Russian literary magazine in London. Gets weirder still. Crass started getting courted by all sorts of shady organizations, including the real KGB. Reps from Germany's vicious Baader-Meinhof group turned up in their back garden. Do you have anything else you could offer? Did they need any assistance? Do you know anything else that could be of interest to us? Even the IRA sent word that they shouldn't worry because they were watching their backs. Crass admits that they were terrified. Their prank had turned into something genuinely dangerous to them, their country, and the West in general. Remember, it is not wise to fool with the country's national security apparatus.

0: Here's a band called The KGB covering The Beatles. And don't worry, they are from California, not Moscow. We've learned things about the KGB and punk rock since the fall of the Soviet Union. Researchers digging through government archives in Ukraine found a meticulous report of agents who were very concerned about youths in Soviet-era Kyiv who were enjoying this new music a little too much. Fans were investigated and questioned, and maybe worse. And punk itself was examined. Could it be used as a weapon against the West, like they seem to be using it against us? Okay, what can we conclude from all this? Well, first of all, the KGB had nothing to do with creating the punk movement in the UK, the US, or anywhere else. Any stories to the contrary are the result of hearsay. But did the KGB look at punk as a way of screwing with the West? Based on the story of Crass, the answer is, yeah, most certainly. But did they have any real success by doing so? The answer seems to be no, at least as far as we can tell. Right? Back in a moment.
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2: From the national newsroom of the Canadian Press, I'm Lisa Laporte. Scores of people turned out to a candlelight vigil in Toronto Monday evening for the victims of a deadly weekend shooting at a neighborhood festival. Earlier Monday, police identified 25-year-old Shaquan Kwashi and 20-year-old Cesar Vernaza as the two men killed at the Salsa on St. Clair street party. Four others were injured in the shooting, which police say was targeted. A helicopter pilot from BC has died while fighting a wildfire in southwestern Colorado. The Gunnison County Sheriff's Office says Nicholas Dale of Souk, BC, was killed when a helicopter he was piloting crashed in the Silverjack Reservoir. The 56-year-old was the only person on board the chopper, which was helping firefighters battle the Gold Mountain Fire. Statistics Canada says residents traveled more to the U.S. last month, but visitor numbers remained far below 2024 levels.
3: Statistics Canada says return trips from the United States rose 3.2% in June to 1.7 million, marking the third straight month of year-over-year growth. The increase was driven by a 5% jump in car travel, while return trips by plane fell nearly 4%. Despite the rebound, U.S. travel remained almost 29% below June 2024 levels. Many Canadians continued to vacation at home or overseas amid anger over President Donald Trump's tariffs and annexation threats, with overseas trips holding steady at about 873,000. David Augustine, The Canadian Press.
2: Former Nova Scotia Premier John Hamm, who led the province from 1999 until his retirement in 2006, has died at the age of 88.
4: Hamm was known for his soft-spoken, yet direct approach to politics. His former colleagues say he was never afraid to do the right thing, even if it made him unpopular. Through cost-cutting, he delivered Nova Scotia's first balanced budget in 40 years in 2002. Many say his biggest achievement was the renegotiation of the Atlantic Accord in 2005. That let Nova Scotia keep revenue from offshore energy without equalization clawbacks. Devin Stevens, The Canadian Press.
2: Authorities in Thailand say most of the people killed in a huge fire in Bangkok Sunday were found trapped in windowless bathrooms. At least 30 people were killed. And remembering Sam Neill, the star of Jurassic Park and The Piano, who has died at the age of 78 after a battle with blood cancer. Here's ABC's Lara Spencer.
5: Tributes are pouring in for the actor from TV and film friends. Toni Collette, who starred with Neil in A Long Way Down and Dirty Deeds, took to Instagram to share, and she wrote, "I love you, dear Sam. You hero, you legend, you sweetheart, our great friend. You are already missed so very much. Continue in peace wherever you are."
2: That was ABC's Lara Spencer. This is the Canadian Press. In sports, the Vancouver Whitecaps have punched their ticket to the Canadian Championship semifinal round with a 1-1 draw against the Calgary-based Cavalry on Monday. France and Spain play tomorrow in the first of two powerhouse semifinal matches at the FIFA World Cup. Argentina plays England on Wednesday in the other semifinal. Jordan Walker homered on his last six wings to become the first St. Louis Cardinal to win the home run derby Monday night ahead of tomorrow's All-Star game in the major leagues. Major League Baseball, meantime, is facing a potential work stoppage over management's proposed salary cap. The current labor contract expires on December 1st and a lockout is expected. The proposal aims to reduce payroll disparities. All-stars like Juan Soto, Bryce Harper, and Paul Skeens oppose it, arguing it would limit earnings and opportunities for young players. Players are seeking expanded free agency and arbitration rights. From the Canadian Press, I'm Lisa Laporte.
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1: Well, happy Monday to each and every one of you listening across the country. You may be listening. There's lots of different ways to listen to this show. I want to break it down. A lot of people are confused. Are we a podcast? Are we a radio show? Are we strictly short little outbursts on Instagram? The answer to that is yes. If you want short little snippets of the show, that's what you get on social media. If you want sort of longer form interviews, you can go get that on podcast platforms. And if you like my face, on YouTube. Although increasingly what I'm hearing is video is available on across multiple platforms. 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And it was a glorious day. Just a glorious day. And it was so great to see her. She was with her best friends, she is having the best time. And it's a camp that really is quite self-directed. So the girls at the camp get to pick what they want to do, and nobody tells them what to do. And they somehow the place doesn't burn down. And I got there way too early, and so we had a lot of fun. But then I said to her, "I was like, do we have to stay here the whole day? Is it a day of activities?" She's like, "No, we get to do what we want." I said, "So I could break you out of this place?" I said, "Oh, yeah, of course you can." I said, "Well, I'm breaking you out right now." And so grabbed the car, and we made our way to Perth, Ontario. I don't believe I'd ever been to Perth, Ontario. But Perth, Ontario has a main drag called Foster Street. A gorgeous, picturesque, straight out of a movie. Like, looked like any town USA or any town Canada. Really, really, really nice. And after running a few other errands, we went there because our last stop had to be to the bookstore. My daughter is a voracious reader, and she reads quite quickly as well. She gets the veracity from me, and the speed, I don't know where she gets it from, but she doesn't get it from me. And so we found a bookshop called Spark Books and Curios. And I walked in, and it was full of books, obviously, but a little concern that the books that she wanted would not be there. I told her before we went in, like, just be prepared that they might not have what you want. And we walk in, and not only did they have the books she wanted, but the bookstore owner was even went so far as to go into the discount bin to see if there was one in there that she could sell us at a discount. Sure enough, one of them had like a black dot on one of the pages or something. And she sold it to us at a discount. And then she recommended another book to my daughter, which she had heard about, and we bought that one too. So three books in about 5 minutes. And I wanted to give a shout out to this wonderful bookstore and the owner who took such good care of us. Spark Perth. Their website is sparkperth.ca. But I asked her, I said, how's business? And she said, it's terrific. Everyone in this community takes care of each other and looks out for each other. And everyone on this main drag, we all support each other. And that's what you want. That's what you want. You want to go into work, and you want to go into your community, and you want to feel that people have your back, and you want to feel like that day is going to be great. And that's how the weekend started in the city of Toronto. Unfortunately, three examples of gun violence reminded us that that is not the reality. That is not the reality. Three gun incidents in three completely different parts of the city. And it started on Friday night at about 11 when three masked suspects opened fire on three men in their 20s, one killed, two injured. Saturday, less than 24 hours later, at 8:12 p.m., Salsa on St. Clair, a festival that was born out of the tumult following the dedicated streetcar line that was put in on St. Clair. The business association got together and said, let's do something to revitalize this neighborhood, add character, add community, remind people that this is still a great place and we can rebuild it after so many businesses had to close. And rebuild they did. It is thriving. It was thriving. It has been thriving. An exchange of gunfire between two armed individuals in the middle of a crowd of roughly 13,000 people. Two men killed, four wounded, two firearms recovered, suspects still at large. The festival's final day canceled. And then just a few short hours later, early Sunday morning at about 3:30 a.m., Polson Pier by the Rebel Nightclub, which is in a... So one was uptown, one was midtown, and this one right by the water. Another shooting involving two people exchanging gunfire. One suspect allegedly stole a rideshare vehicle while fleeing, striking pedestrians and cars. Five people hospitalized with serious or life-threatening injuries. 25-year-old Brampton man arrested. We'll spend a moment on this guy. He was charged, firearm recovered. His name is Omar Abdul Singate from Brampton. Singate was implicated in a high-profile home invasion and cryptocurrency robbery in Montreal. Now, he pleaded guilty in May 2006. It's July. He was charged related to a violent cryptocurrency home invasion in Montreal, and his sentencing hearing was scheduled for October, so in a few short months. So, pleaded guilty a few months ago, scheduled for sentencing in October. What's he doing out on the streets? I'm just going to leave that out there like a hanging chad. Let's go back to the one that people are really focused on, although all of them have our attention. For now, let's go back to Salsa on St. Clair. As of right now, the police don't know much.
0: So it's very difficult to say with certainty what precipitated this. I can tell you that there was an exchange of gunfire between individuals and that two firearms were recovered. But as I said, investigators are piecing it all together. This was a very chaotic scene. I think we had something in the neighborhood of 13,000 people participating in this festival, so it's crowded. I mean, just the brazen, despicable quality of this exchange here, the amount of danger to the members of the public, as the mayor commented, is just so unacceptable.
1: Unacceptable, but the police were insisting that Toronto is a very safe city.
2: All right, move on. Nothing to see here. Please disperse. Nothing to see here. Please.
1: Okay, that wasn't a real cop. That was Leslie Nielsen from, I believe, Airplane. But the point is made because if we stick our heads in the sand, sure, there's nothing to see. But pull your head out. And you can see everything I just described. This isn't normal. And when Councillor Mike Cole, who represents the area, stepped in to take the mic, here's what he said.
3: We just want to say how disgusting this is, this gangster violence in a peaceful family festival. We had this for 15 years, no problems. And to shoot up a festival indiscriminately, these thugs must be caught, no bail. Put them away for 20 years. This threatens all of our public events. This has got to stop.
1: Now, for those of you who are not from Toronto, Mike Cole is not a reactionary right-wing guy. I know the man, okay? He's not. He's the farthest thing from it. And when he's saying throw away the key for 20 years, we're getting to a point where even bleeding hearts have no more blood to give to the people committing the crimes. I don't care what their motivation was. All I know is at this point, they are feeling very confident to do a targeted shooting in the north of the city, to do a shooting in the middle with the sun still shining, with 13,000 witnesses. 13,000 witnesses! And down by the waterfront, a guy who should have been in jail, allegedly shot somebody, stole a car, one of them stole a car and hit a bunch of people. This is what's going on. And it shouldn't be this way. I know it's a small town, but it should be more like Perth. There's an update going on and we will keep you posted on this. Chief DemQ is going to release the names of the two deceased. And he said that they need to look at measures necessary to keep events safe. That means more money. But we've got lots to get to today, including after the break. We're talking to somebody who had skin in the game and who was there from the Hillcrest Village BIA board. Dr. Heather Hanna joins us next.
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2: Welcome back to the Ben Mulrooney Show. We are continuing our coverage of an ever-evolving story here in the city of Toronto, where on a beautiful summer day, right at about 8 o'clock at night, gunfire erupted. Two people ended up dying in front of 13,000 people at the Salsa on St. Clair Street Festival. We're joined now by Dr. Heather Hanna of the Hillcrest Village BIA Board. Heather, thank you so much for joining us.
3: You're welcome.
2: So, I mean, I was not there, but boy, did it look like it was just the perfect night to get people
3: together.
2: It
3: was a beautiful day. It started at 11 and the weather was cooperative. Everything was lovely. Veterinarian, I went to enjoy myself, do a little dancing, do a little announcing for the festival, etc. Yeah. And I was just taking a break in my clinic building, literally putting my feet up, thinking I've got an hour and a half more to go, when that all turned bad.
2: It all turned bad. I've seen the videos. These are not videos I'm used to seeing in the city of Toronto. However,
3: and I'm not used to watching it in person.
2: Yeah, yeah. And then obviously, what I saw on video was a massive reaction of cops coming from all directions.
3: Yes, there was plenty of police presence already there, and of course EMS as well.
2: So we can check that off the list of, like, okay, if we're going back and we're doing a postmortem of what went wrong, it wasn't, in your estimation, that there weren't enough cops there.
3: No, there were a lot of cops.
2: Okay, and back in the day,
3: they were up and down patrolling all over.
2: Back in the day, we've had many street festivals, some far exceeding 13,000 people. And this didn't happen.
3: I think that's an underestimate, but that's okay.
2: Yeah,
3: it's still a lot of people.
2: A lot of people. It was a success. I mean, I love the story that it was born out of the desire to reinvigorate the area after the disruption of years of what the city of Toronto does very well, planning for a few years to build a streetcar line that takes a decade, but reborn St. Clair is, and one of the reasons is this festival, and is it in jeopardy now?
3: The festival?
2: Yeah.
3: I would have to say any street festival is going to be really reexamined, thought over. There's going to be a lot of decisions that have to be made. There's going to have to be a lot of thinking first and a lot of information gathering first, but something I think is going to happen.
2: Now we're learning that the victims have been identified as 25-year-old Shaquan Kwashi and Cesar Vernaza, 20. So, cut down in the first part of their lives. But it doesn't, I don't think somebody wakes up one day and just decides to take a gun and shoot random strangers at a street festival.
3: That is correct. Yeah. I am sure.
2: Yeah.
3: But they still have that gun culture on their mind.
2: Yeah.
3: So what are you going to do with a gun at a dance party?
2: What are you going to look?
3: Really dance with a gun?
2: Yeah, exactly. You're going there. I think with one thing on your mind, but to do so in such a public fashion, that to me is the thing that's different. Of course, there's always violence, and the bigger your city, the bigger your problems. I get that, but the fact that somebody was confident enough to do this publicly. And in the summer in Toronto, it is still blazingly bright out at 8:15 at night. It's the daytime. So
3: we had thought that we would close earlier. So, we were closing at 9:30, used to go to 11 originally. So we had started earlier. We're thinking daylight, it's easier for crowd control and for police to get to move the crowd out, which we need for cleanup after, right? No matter what.
2: Yep.
3: And as I said, I just had my feet up just before 8 and thinking I've got an hour and a half to go. And yes, it was very light out.
2: Yeah. I just wonder, doctor, I wonder if the issue, what has changed that has allowed for this to happen, is that whoever is thinking of doing these bad things is more confident today that they're either going to get away with it, or if they get caught, if they go to jail, they're not going for very long.
3: Possibly that. I'm not a psychiatrist or, but I just find there's been a change in people's politeness or whatever you might think.
2: Yeah.
3: I found that especially after COVID. And there's been this glorification of guns,
2: Yeah.
3: And now guns, they're not supposed to be here, but they're here.
2: Yeah. No, I was told that this was all going to get taken care of with all the gun bans. That was supposed to be.
3: Well,
2: what was
3: yes, happen. Except you would have to retrieve all the guns that are already currently out there.
2: Correct. And maybe stop the ones that are coming illegally.
3: Correct.
2: Yeah. So, but talk to me about this must have been a point of pride for the neighborhood. This was that. When you put something like this together,
3: I think it was a great way to show off the neighborhood. The neighborhood is always, this is an area where everybody goes through, if you know what I mean, all kinds of ethnicities over the decades. Mm. So it was more Latino several years ago, so it kind of really fit the area. Yeah. It is less so that has moved down the street, but nevertheless, there is still a large presence that such a festival can be happening, and a lot of people like that kind of music, food, et cetera. Plus, it's just a street festival that you can attend on a beautiful summer day, walk up and down, do some activities, eat some different foods.
2: Yeah.
3: And talk to your friends, maybe learn to dance, because we have several dance schools that come. Those kind of things.
2: But someone wrote on social media that something like this has a way of making the worst case scenario a self-fulfilling prophecy, meaning that even if the cops do what they've got to do, people will feel it's not safe and they won't return next year. And that in turn will lead to the law of diminishing returns. And so either it gets canceled on its own or fear will take care of it eventually. Is that how you feel?
3: Yes. It's certainly a great possibility. It's already being felt that way even before this happened. And now, of course, this really makes people think that way. So that's a great possibility. I think that's also possible for several other street festivals that people feel that way.
2: Yeah.
3: They're not all the same, but some of them that attract a fair diverse and especially younger crowd, they're more going to have that as a possibility. And that's really unfortunate because, I think big street festivals are always one of the most attractive things that Toronto has.
2: Yeah.
3: And they were, for this one especially, it's free and it gives people of all different sorts, age brackets, ethnicities, way of coming together and enjoying each other together. And that's really sad if it's going to end from fear. Mm. There are some other issues that it has had just with large crowds and litter and stuff like that.
2: Yeah. I've never heard of a street festival ending because of litter. That's a problem that we can, can solve. This problem.
3: That's a problem that we've tried to solve and, you get complaints. But it's not going to end it.
2: No. Well, doctor, I want to thank you for joining us. I'm so sorry that this happened to your community, one that's worked so very hard to pick itself back up after.
3: It's a great, thriving little oasis here. It's a great place to live because I live here. Mm. And I eat here all the time. Yeah. And it's a great for services and shopping and everything. And it was the quietest ever here yesterday.
2: Doctor Heather Hanna from the Hillcrest Village BIA board, thank you very much. And I wish you peace.
3: Thanks.
2: Thank you. When we come back, we're joined by Tony Chapman. We're going to start our conversation with him. How do you solve a problem like Toronto? That's next.
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1: Well, always very glad to have this next man in studio, Tony Chapman, the host of the award-winning podcast Chatter That Matters and the founding partner of Chatter AI. Tony, welcome.
2: Always a pleasure.
1: We're talking about this shooting, this string of shootings in Toronto, three different shootings in three different parts of the city on three different days, the 10th, the 11th, and the 12th of July. And that comes on the heels of, I mean, there's all sorts of issues in the city of Toronto. And a lot of times when you're trying to attract people, you're trying to attract business, you're trying to attract any number of things, people are going to look at the pain points before they decide they want to spend their tourism dollars, for example, in a city like Toronto. Toronto has an image problem right now, I think.
2: It's got a serious image problem. And, you know, the interesting thing, there's a psychologist years ago, Abraham Maslow, talked about the theory of human motivation. He said, the most important thing we strive for is safety and security. We really can't find love, belonging, purpose, self-actualization if we don't feel safe.
1: Yeah.
2: We feel like we're on shifted sand, if we're looking both ways, if we're scared to get on a TTC. And that's really the situation that's happening in Toronto. Talked to my brother-in-law. He said, yeah, my daughter's going to go to TMU next year, which I still consider Ryerson.
1: Yes.
2: She's got to go by streetcar. I don't know if it's safe anymore. Yeah. You never heard that 5 years ago.
1: Yeah.
2: And now you're going to wake up every day concerned about taking transit in Toronto. I mean, this isn't South Africa, is it?
1: Well, look, but I remember, you know, the Boxing Day Eaton Centre shooting of Jane Kriba. That was a wake-up call for a lot of Torontonians, because prior to that, they felt, whether it's a feeling or whether it was fact, most people felt that if there was gun violence, it was restricted to certain parts of the city. Now, the pushback from that is, people would say, oh, well, that's a very downtown feeling. But the fact is, it came to where people lived, and it came to where people lived who weren't used to it, I should say. This, to me, is the same thing, because you had one in the north of the city, you had one in Midtown, again, in the daylight with 13,000 witnesses, and then you had another one by a man who pleaded guilty to a violent home invasion just a few months ago and was awaiting sentencing. So I look at those things and I say, if they have one thing in common, it's the risk of the crime, the risk of doing the crime and getting caught has changed. It's a lesser issue than it was before. And people are, and so this brazenness, we're talking about how brazen these things are. Yeah, they're brazen because it's not as big of a risk anymore if you get caught.
2: You know, there's an interesting thing that happened in New York years ago. You heard about the whole broken windows. We have to fix the windows before we fix the city. I'm in an LCBO, and I saw somebody, which in the news reports I thought was an anomaly, just walk in and walk out with alcohol, and I said, and they put it in a book.
1: Yeah.
2: I said, what was that? How many times that happened? Several times a day. We're letting crime go unpunished.
1: Yeah.
2: And when you start doing that, then civil obedience becomes civil disobedience. And when was the last time you think 10 years ago, the word shooting in a city was an anomaly. It was maybe a gang war, gangs going after each other. And as you said, it's happening on our streets, crime invasion, carjacking. And I don't know what the solution is. Have we lost control? Because if we don't put the people away, what's the motivation for the police force to arrest them?
1: Yeah, well, so I was kicking around an idea earlier today. And this is a provincial jurisdiction that we say, we don't have enough room in the jails to hold them. Okay, so let's look at it like a gradation system. If you arrest somebody for, and they are charged with first-degree murder, go into that overpopulated jail and find somebody who's in there for a lesser crime. Get them out and put the hardened criminal in. Put the guy who's the grade A criminal. And let's just keep doing that. A one-for-one swap. If you're telling me there's not enough room, then let's take out the people who are on the lowest level who stole wine from an LCBO. And if you shot somebody, you're going to be held. Yeah. And let's do that until we build the jails. That to me is a better, I mean, it's the best of bad options.
2: Since we're always brainstorming, you and I, I'd also say we have the Great White North. I would put a prison up in the very Great White North, make it so there's some employment for people up there that need it. You don't even need fences because, like some great prisons, Alcatraz, you had to swim to survive. Just let them go up there and say, listen, this is your prime. Because I think a lot of people would go, is that crime? Is that even a week up there, let alone a year or 2 years? Start making it consequential. Start having people realize that there's a result to my actions. And I love your swapping thing.
1: Yeah.
2: But at the same time, I think it's just in general, it seems to be that I can get away with almost anything in this country. And I think that when we start seeing that in society, our integrity line, our ethic line gets pushed out, and we start saying, well, if it's good for them, I guess it's, you know, it's good for all of us.
1: But if you were asked by the city of Toronto to help rehab its image today without changing anything, like, just, you know, we can, yeah, with the proper marketing, you can convince people that you could sell a ketchup popsicle to a woman in white gloves. So how do you make people outside of Toronto feel like things are better here?
2: Well, in the past, you could get away with it because you could just shoot the images you wanted and present them to the world the way you wanted it. But with social media nowadays, when you put out a promise like that, you're actually opening yourself to being attacked on social media. And it's not hard to attack Toronto on social media.

0: advocacy groups say, let's not panic here, because yes, gun violence has gone up, but gun fatalities has gone down. And I said, wait a second, we're supposed to be happy that the bad guys have bad aim?
1: Yeah,
0: that's what we take away from this. And then I pointed out, not for nothing, I suspect one of the reasons that is in the city of Toronto is because of all the hate crimes targeted at Jewish institutions like synagogues and schools that happen in the middle of the night. So a lot of shootings at buildings, but not at people. But I said that, in my opinion, was done by design. That was to let the Jewish community know, we know where you are. Yeah. And we've chosen to come at night, but we can come back when your kids are here.
1: When I heard that, in fact, it was organized crime paying these people to do it, and they would get a bonus for filming it and putting it on a social media, I almost threw up in my cornflakes, because, again, they're saying this is porous. This society is porous. It's easy to intimidate. This is the place to do it. And I think we've got to really – I think it's – you got to put a stop on this now and push back, because, again, every time that line gets pushed – I think that's a line that's going to be harder and harder to reclaim. It's like a war. You surrender that boundary, it's tough to reclaim it.
0: Yeah, but we surrendered it when we decided that that open drug use wasn't a criminal offense anymore. And I don't want to criminalize those people, but I always thought that if we weren't going to criminalize it, we were going to help them. And we did no such thing. So you can smoke meth anywhere you want, but if you're caught having a cigarette within 9 meters of the entrance of this building, you can get cited for that.
1: I walked out of your radio station last week. True story. Beautiful sunny day. I was an hour to a meeting. Said I'm going to walk to the meeting. Started walking across the street from your building. There was a guy half naked shooting up. I've never seen anybody shoot up in my life.
0: Yeah.
1: It was sickening. And I'm going, how did that happen? Where this guy thinks it's okay in broad daylight on a main street at Queensgate.
0: No, but you didn't hear? There's dignity in the life that this person chose.
1: Well, listen.
0: That's what we've been told.
1: But, you know, I think we've got to find a way to help these people, not help them with more drugs. And again, I'm not an expert in it, but I can tell you what we've done for the last 2 years and 3 years in the city doesn't seem to be working, because it seems to be more open and rampant drug use. And I'm worried about the kids and the people that are walking that can't defend themselves.
0: Well, we're going to take a break, and we're going to stick a pin in that, because this is not a problem that you and I are going to solve on our own. And instead, I told you so. The live-action Moana floundered at the box office. We're going to talk about how little money it made and what the heck. Why isn't Disney going to learn from their past mistakes? We got that and much more coming up with Tony Chapman when we come back.

0: What happened last night?
1: Waking up in your bed after drinking too much can be embarrassing.
0: Did I puke on the bar table?
1: But it is better than waking up in a jail cell.
0: $100 on pizza? I don't even see the box.
1: So no matter how many questionable decisions you make during a night out...
0: Oh no, I called her 8 times?
1: Don't make the decision to drink and drive.
0: Get it together, dude.
1: A message from Chorus Radio.
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1: George Clooney was once asked, what movies, like what's his barometer for deciding if he's going to try to get the rights to a movie in order to remake it? And he didn't even have to think about it. He's like, if it was a bad movie, I will remake it. Because if it's got good bones, I will rehabilitate it. I will renovate it. That's what he did with Ocean's 11. Ocean's 11 was a terrible movie. Ocean's 11, the original, made by the Rat Pack, made by Frank Sinatra and his buddies, was made famously because he just wanted to get paid to hang out with his friends in Las Vegas. So that's what they did. They made a terrible movie and had fun making it. And somebody needs to tell Disney, because they keep remaking movies that the first time around were home runs. They did it with Snow White. They did it with Lion King. Now they've done it with Moana. And Tony Chapman, thank you for sticking around. The people have spoken. They were none too happy with this.
2: Well, it's interesting. If you follow Rotten Tomatoes, which is really the citizen journalism, the original Moana got 97% approval. This one got 37%. It was, and I don't even know where they found the 37%. It was a complete ripoff of the original movie. And as people said, it looked like it was done on a green screen. The actors were awkward. The CGI was over the top. And it just missed. And again, I was in packaged goods for years, marketing, helping brands market. Line extension after line extension. If it worked once, we can make a cherry Pepsi. We can make a cherry Coke. If that works, we can make a clear Pepsi. That works. And time and time again. And you eventually cannibalize the soul of your brand.
1: Yeah.
2: And next thing you know, people don't care about it. Keith's the same way. I said to Labatt, I will not take on your business if you ever do a line extension for Keith. He said, are you crazy? I said, Keith's is 17% of your draft market. But again, they brought out White Keith, and then they brought out Keith Cider. And what happened? When was the last time he talked about Alexander Keith? Mm. Same thing's happening to Disney. It's greedy, it's lazy, and it's not storytelling, and it's blowing up. And you and I talked about it last week with Star Wars. It's a great example of it.
1: But they've got real problems. You've got the experience in the parks is they're getting knocked for being way too expensive.
2: Yeah.
1: You've got and their three big brands are the Disney brand, the Star Wars brand, and the Marvel brand. Mm-hmm. And Marvel is really hoping that Spider-Man, that's a Sony movie, but they haven't had a huge home run on the Disney, on the Marvel front in a long time. Star Wars front, they're even thinking of retconning, and if people don't know what retconning is, just pretending it didn't happen. A whole bunch of their movies and starting fresh with this new, I guess there's a movie coming out with Ryan Gosling, The Last Starfighter, I can't remember what it's called, if you can't get the movies right, that's where it all started for those guys.
2: But the consumer moves on, you got to move on with them.
1: Yeah.
2: You know what Disney did so well is they had every 7 years their child's aged out and they could bring back the movies for it. Now, people are not going to continue to grow up with Star Wars unless it's new, it's relevant, it's interesting, and where I am. Same thing's happening with these live. They pulled it off once, they pulled it off twice. They think they can pull it off with every movie. You can't. The reality is, some movies just deserve to say, I'm going to hold it off as a one-off, and people are going to say, when are you going to make it again?
1: Yeah.
2: Versus what you're getting and saying, I don't want to see that brand anymore because you've abused it. You've made it so tiring in my eyes. I used to feel special about you, and now I feel like you took advantage of me.
1: Yeah, there were too many Star Wars movies and too many Star Wars sort of pieces of IP, and the ones that they were doing, a lot of people thought were too politicized or too woke or too multicultural for the sake of being multicultural. Yeah. So that's one problem. Marvel's problem was they were just making too many movies and they were burning out and people were and they weren't good. The quality was going down on every front. But I don't know. Like, this movie wasn't even 10 years old.
2: Yeah.
1: Like, my kids remember the first Moana, and my two eldest aren't even 16 yet.
2: Yeah.
1: So what does that tell you? And then if you actually look at the shot for shot, the original Moana was saturated with color. It was beautiful.
2: Yeah.
1: This one was like grayscale. It was almost as if Zack Snyder, who made the Batman versus Superman, was in charge of it. I don't know what they were thinking.
2: So there's a great fable. It's called The Goose and the Golden Eggs. And you squeeze that golden ooze so much, and next thing you know, the golden eggs no longer appear, and they're just squeezing it.
1: Yeah.
2: I mean, that's what they're doing. They're running out of runway. They've got no original ideas. Steve Jobs with Pixar, the first film that they came in, they came back and said, you know, this toy, this one's not working. He said, throw it out, start over again. They said, we've wasted millions. He said, you're going to go out with a brand. You have to produce a story that matters.
1: Yeah.
2: They don't have a Steve Jobs. They don't have a Disney. They don't even have a Michael Eisner. What they have is a bunch of people saying, we need to create some dividends for our shareholders because their share price is under attack. So you squeeze and squeeze and squeeze, and next thing you know, people are going to say, whatever happened to Disney? And somebody, you know, Netflix will buy it out, or some studio will buy it out and just take the library and try to milk that.
1: It is, to me, it's heartbreaking. It's heartbreaking because the look, I would take my sons and I would go, we go to the superhero movies, but then I needed those Moana movies because that's what I would do with my daughter, right? And then the Star Wars stuff, that was really just for me. I mean, my kids liked it. They never loved it. And it was disappointment after disappointment. There's too much stuff that I just don't even care anymore.
2: So, but that's a metaphor for life. Look at the Apple, their line extensions. You know, I mean, like, what are they doing different each year that makes you want to have another Apple?
1: Yeah.
2: You've got to find innovation, an unmet need. You got to scratch an itch. You got to make people have an insatiable appetite for it. And that's when you have a brand. But when you have something that was that way and you just, again, try to twist and turn it, all you're doing is absolutely destroying what you built in the first place.
1: But when you are that big, and as you said, you have shareholders who want more and more, I mean, do you have to then like do a wholesale firing of a whole bunch of people across multiple divisions and say, and then tell the shareholders, you got to be prepared. We are going leaner and meaner for the next little while before we can rebuild because everything's got to go.
2: That's a tough conversation to have because you have people with an appetite for quarterly earnings, quarterly dividends. And here's something. Most executive compensation, oh, he made $59 million. It's all based on stock price.
1: Yeah.
2: So they'll do anything they can, including buy back their stock, to engineer the value of their stock. It's not their value, their business.
1: Yeah.
2: They're just manipulating the stock game. So until all of that changes, what you're going to have is a lot of people just doing these tactics that really, again, offer no value to the end consumer. And when you take away the currency of your brand and you just spend it time and time again, eventually you have what you have is you don't have a brand anymore.
1: Well, you know, and they just keep coming up with new ways to fail because this movie only made, for its opening weekend, $1 million more than the worst one they did, which was the Snow White remake.
2: Yeah.
1: Now, the lesson that they took from that was we're too woke. Like, so let's be less woke. But that's only one of many lessons they should have taken because the first one was like nobody, when the movie is done properly the first time, nobody needs you to remake it.
2: But the content, you know, the Rock is the most successful actor in saving franchises, Fast and Furious. He's got the record for coming in 2 or 3, 4 in the sequel and reviving. He couldn't even do that because it's a lousy script. Your story still has to matter. People have to walk away going, that moved me. I feel great. What a great afternoon I spent with my dad. That was fantastic. I want to see it again. There was no Titanic moment in there that's going to bring people back. People were walking out of the cinema. Now, they know that because they do tests.
1: Yeah.
2: And they see it. But they thought with all the marketing muscles and all the everything they had, and again, that's if I'm Cineplex of the world, I got to say, if you don't bring me great content, we're all going to fail.
1: Yeah. And I mean, and this company for a while, everything they were doing was a home run.
2: Yeah.
1: Ironically, it looks like the one part that's going to do well is I mean, this Pixar Toy Story 5 has been successful, but it's the Disney animation that is apparently Hoppers was very successful, and they've got a couple more coming that look like the original. Right, the original Disney animation studios.
2: But nowadays with AI, you're going to be able to, like, there's kids that are producing quality movies for hundreds of dollars, thousands of dollars.
1: Yeah.
2: And as you're a shareholder, you got to say to people, we need to be part of that conversation versus trying to block it.
1: Yeah.
2: Is Disney going to allow to do that? I don't know.
1: Well, to be continued. We didn't get to all the other stuff that we were going to talk about because, frankly, those two stories were, I think...
2: box office hits.
1: Yeah, box office hits. Tony Chapman, as always, thank you very much, my friend.
2: Have
1: a great week.
2: You too.
1: All right, and Edmonton, thank you very much for joining us. We will see you, we'll see you tomorrow. And in the meantime, when we come back, I got two stories that nobody else in Canada has. Why? Because, well, I'm selfish. I'm part of the stories.

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1: A beloved 75-year-old man washing up, getting ready for bed, is brutally beaten and killed. 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I'm Global News crime reporter Nancy Hickst. 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
1: From the National Newsroom of the Canadian Press, I'm Karen Rebo. Toronto police say the deadly weekend shooting during the city's Salsa Festival that left two people dead was targeted. Scores of people turned out Monday evening for a candlelight vigil outside St. Matthew's United Church, not far from where the violence erupted. Hours earlier, police identified the victims as 25-year-old Shaquan Kwashi and 20-year-old Cesar Vernazza. Toronto Mayor Olivia Chow says she has every confidence that police will find those responsible.
2: We will not let reckless criminals stop Toronto's tradition of outdoor street festivals. I will keep working with city staff and the chief to make sure festivals are safe.
1: Four people were sent to hospital after gunfire erupted Saturday evening during the Salsa on St. Clair Street party, where police said 13,000 people had gathered. Police are investigating two other weekend shootings in Toronto for any potential links between them. RCMP in Saskatchewan say officers responded to 177 calls over the weekend during the Country Thunder Music Festival in Craven. Mounties say they also laid various charges after reports of drinking and driving, mischief and assaults. They also had to deal with thefts of coolers, lawn chairs and items from a merchandise booth. RCMP had partnered with Saskatchewan Government Insurance to conduct traffic stops near the festival grounds in the village outside Regina. Police say 54 people received roadside suspensions for driving under the influence of alcohol or drugs. Police in southwestern Colorado say a man from British Columbia has died after the helicopter he was piloting crashed while battling a wildfire. Colorado's Gunnison County Sheriff's Office says the body of 56-year-old Nicholas Dale of Souk on southern Vancouver Island was pulled from his helicopter that went down in the Silver Jack Reservoir, southwest of Aspen. Dale, a married father of two, had been helping firefighters with the Gold Mountain Fire, which has grown to about 148 square kilometers in size. Outrage is growing in Maine after U.S. federal immigration agents apparently shot and killed someone during an enforcement operation in Biddeford, south of Portland. Local prosecutors are asking the public for any tips or videos to assist with their investigation. Here's ABC's Melissa Adan.
3: An ICE spokesperson telling ABC News the person left the residence in a vehicle. ICE tried to stop it. The vehicle fled, and fearing for public safety, an officer discharged his weapon and struck the driver, killing him. A nearby Ring camera capturing what appears to be the sound of gunfire. Maine Senator Angus King telling reporters the man killed was not the target of the operation.
1: It's the second time in a week that U.S. ICE agents have used deadly force and at least the ninth death since President Donald Trump began his immigration crackdown. This is the Canadian Press. In sports, St. Louis Cardinals slugger Jordan Walker played spoiler in Philadelphia and homered on his final six swings to knock off Philly slugger Kyle Schwarber 12-11 and silence the Philly Boo Birds in the final round at Citizens Bank Park Monday. Walker became the first Cardinal to win MLB's Home Run Derby. In soccer, the Vancouver Whitecaps have punched their ticket to the Canadian Championship semifinal round with a 1-1 draw against the Calgary-based Cavalry on Monday night. The MLS Caps, who have won the Voyageurs Cup 4 years in a row, won the two-leg quarterfinal series against the CPL Cavalry 5-2 on aggregate. The Caps will play MLS side CF Montreal in September's two-match semifinal series. Kylian Mbappe and France haven't trailed in this year's World Cup. Neither has Spain, but only one can reach the final. France and Spain play Tuesday in the first of two semifinal matches. From the Canadian Press, I'm Karen Rebo.
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0: Well, it's a very sad day. It's a sad day when you well, lots of reasons to be sad. But the kid in me who is thankful to film for giving me adventures of imagination, is sad today because Sam Neill, known for so many great roles, but not the least of which, and for me, top of the heap, is for his role in the Jurassic Park franchise, passed away at 78. He had stage 3 blood cancer, but apparently it was in remission, and so a lot of people were very surprised and sad. And it was a nice thing for us as fans of his character in those Jurassic Park movies to see them get the whole band back together in a passing of the torch, if you will, in the Jurassic World franchise. But a sad day, a great Australian actor. And also, if I may say, his role in Hunt for Red October. Sometimes people sleep on that, but he was great in that. All right, I want to tell you a couple of stories about Instagram. This one, my brother sent me a post from Instagram where Roger Clemens, the Hall of Fame winning pitcher who cut his teeth and did so well in Boston, and then he went to the Yankees, the hated Yankees, so that he could win a World Series. Then he came to Toronto, where we rolled out the red carpet for that guy, and I think he had a 20 game winning season, but did not bring what he was supposed to Toronto. Anyway, lots of stuff. This guy's had a great life. And I was very surprised to hear that of all the great stories in his life, he told this one.
1: We call this the butter story. Everybody loves it. And it's true. So I win the MVP in the Cy Young, my first. I'm a Red Sox. I got to go to New York City. Go to New York. Pretty green. I got DiMaggio, Mantle, Ted Williams. I'm looking around as a who. Now, Donnie Mattingly's there. I'm the one that, Donnie finished second in the MVP. Now, we're at the top table, and you're getting a cold piece of chicken, uncooked piece of steak, a little bitty baked potato, and a dinner roll. And the dude comes by, straight Yankee fan. He's looking at me like, and the look he gave me, I was like, okay, he's spit in my food. There's no way I need it. But I'm going to work on this dinner roll and maybe this baked potato. No. But he throws me a little cube of butter on the thing. And, mustache, strip. His name's got to be Tony, for sure. Walks by, does it. I get through that dinner, right? I only got one cube of butter. I needed one more, but what the hell. First year up there. Fast forward. I win my second Cy Young back-to-back. Back in the Penguin suit. Here we go. Now I'm feeling good. I'm up. Ted, how you doing? Mick, how you doing? Hey, Rocky. Yeah, I'm feeling it. Talking away. Here comes the bullshit thing. Same guy. Same
2: friggin' Tony again.
1: Tony Super Mario. Looks like Super Mario. He goes by me, and I'm like, hold on, guys. Hey, I said, hold up, man. Hold up a minute. He just gave me one. I need another cube of butter. That's all I'm looking for my baked potato. Just come on. So I'm talking. I see him come out of my guy, and here he comes again. I said, dude, stop. I said, I've been trying to get you for 10 minutes. My stuff's getting cold up here. I said, all I'm trying to do is get another cube of butter. I said, you know who I am, right? He goes, oh, yeah, I know who you are. I go, good. I said, I'm trying to get some butter. He goes, evidently, you don't know who I am. I go, I don't. He goes, I'm in charge of the butter. And he walked off.
0: It's a great story. It's a great story. Except it didn't happen to Roger Clemens. I don't know who it happened to, but I know it didn't happen to him. And I said as much as I replied to everybody saying, what a great story that was, Roger. I wrote on his Instagram, I said, it is a great story. It was a better story when my father told it over the course of 40 years. And the role of Roger Clemens in my dad's version of the story 40 years ago was another prime minister. Heck, when I started in media and I started doing speeches, I asked my father, may I tell your butter story? And he said, sure, have at it. So I've been telling that story for 25 years. And it goes a little something like this. I'd be in a room and I'd say, wow, as I'm in a room like this, it reminds me of a story that my father tells Prime Minister John Diefenbaker, who, upon winning a majority with no Quebec representation, decided that his first role, his first job was to go to Montreal and let the people of Montreal know that while he didn't have any Quebecers in his caucus, Quebec would be represented in his government. And he was in a room, the Oval Room at the Ritz-Carlton Hotel, with all the business leaders of Quebec. And he would let them know that he was there for them. And a man was going around, he's giving everyone a roll and a pat of butter. And they get to Prime Minister Diefenbaker, and gives him a roll and a pat of butter. He says, "Excuse me, sir, may I have a second pat of butter?" To which the waiter said, "I'm sorry, but it's one pat of butter each." He said, "But I'd like a second pat of butter. Come on, you can give me a second pat of butter." "I'm sorry, sir, but the rule is one pat of butter per person." He says, "Do you know who I am? My name's John Diefenbaker, and I am the Prime Minister of Canada. And I want another pat of butter." He says, "Well, that's very interesting. Do you know who I am?" He said, "No, I don't. I'm the guy with the butter." And the room erupts, and I always use that as an opportunity to say, so let's celebrate the people with the butter, without whom we would not be here tonight. The wait staff and the kitchen staff, thank you so much. And everyone gets a round of applause. Okay, the point is, my dad's been telling for 40 years. I don't think my dad wrote that story. I don't think the story is real. And the key is the pacing and the details that you add to it. Anybody can tell that story. And Roger told that story, but it didn't happen to Roger. The story predates anything. It's fine. But when I posted that, it stayed on his Instagram for about 5 minutes because he deleted it. He deleted my comment. That to me tells me he knows it's not a real story either. But Guy, you have so many stories. You got so many stories. You don't have to make it up. And had someone said, is it true? If he said, well, it's true enough, everyone would have been fine. But you started the story by saying it's true. Roger Clemens, you're a great baseball player, but you're full of it. Now, that's that first story. Second story, and this is an update from a previous story. Last week, I told the story after Taylor Swift's wedding. Reminded me of a story of a party that I went to outside of London. It was the most magical party I've ever been to in my life. And I told the story that Prince Charles at the time was in an Aston Martin that pulled up. And out of the Aston Martin was the most beautiful woman in the world. Probably one of them still today. Elle Macpherson got out of the passenger side. And then later on in that party, after a night of merriment, I went up to her and I asked her to dance. And I said that I tagged the story by saying I gave her the least memorable dance of her life, but it was a memory that I carried with me forever. Well, wouldn't you know, somehow, through the magic of the algorithm, this story found its way to Elle Macpherson. And she replied on the Ben Mulrooney Show Instagram, "That made me smile, dot, dot." And then she gave it a heart.
2: Yeah. You know, Ben.
0: Yeah.
2: You suck.
0: That
2: sucks.
0: Well, you know, listen, like I said, if social media can be used for good and it can be used for ill.
2: That's not fair. The world is not fair.
0: How's it not fair? In one weekend through Instagram, I exacted retribution and justice for the story that my dad told 40 years ago against a Cy Young winner.
2: And then he threw you a heat high inside and deleted you.
0: He deleted it. Well, yeah, but you know what? That's the funny thing is I'm here to say he couldn't stand the truth. You can keep telling your lies, Roger, and I'll keep telling the truth, and we'll see which one survives.
2: If you'd have been in studio, he'd have thrown you. He'd have hit you with the ball.
0: But what I just didn't get it. I didn't get it. Like, man, you've got so many stories. I bet you could write 3 autobiographies. You don't have to say that's true. Just say it's true enough, and everyone will go wink, wink, and they know what it is. Come on, buddy. Like I said, it wasn't even my dad's story. He just told it better. As a matter of fact, I don't think anybody told a story as good as my dad. Although I promise you, I'll be telling this Elle Macpherson story forever. All right. When we come back, we are going to be talking with Mike Cole, the city councilor responsible for the area of town where the Salsa on St. Clair shooting took place, in the aftermath of the press conference by Chief Demkew. What we know now.
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1: This weekend, our officers responded to 3 shooting incidences. We are actively investigating all 3 incidences in an integrated manner while remaining mindful of any potential connections between them. We are leaving no stone unturned as we work to identify those responsible and bring them to justice.
2: That was the Toronto Police Service Chief of Police, Myron Demkew, talking about a weekend that was riddled with gun violence and riddled with gun bullets. And here joining us is the counselor for Ward 8 Eglinton Lawrence, where the salsa on St. Clair took place, Counselor Mike Cole. Counselor, welcome back to the show. Thank you so much for being here.
3: Good to be here in these bad circumstances, that's for sure.
2: Well, listen, I've been following you. You and I have spent a great deal of time together. What I saw at the press conference on the night of the shooting was a Mike Cole exasperated, fed up. Is that a fair assessment?
3: Yeah, they wouldn't let me speak, so I had to push myself into the press conference and tell them what I really felt about that disaster that night. So I think I was speaking on behalf of all my friends and neighbors and everybody who was, you know, part of organizing the salsa.
2: Yeah.
3: Everybody was just devastated, and I couldn't, talk about the usual, talk, and I had to speak from my gut on that night.
2: Well, earlier today, I was speaking with Dr. Heather Hanna from the Hillcrest Village BIA board. She's pretty resigned to the fact that, chances are, there's a very good chance that this salsa on St. Clair, its days are probably numbered. The idea that people, she says, as a matter of fact, the public safety issue, people just not feeling safe in a situation like that, is such that a lot of, if not all of the street festivals in the city could be in danger. Is that too much of an overstatement?
3: Well, Dr. Hanna, by the way, is my vet and has been my vet for about 20 years. And I was talking to her, and, she, like all the volunteers on St. Clair, did amazing work preparing for this stuff, and to see these gun jerks destroy it. As much as I empathize that maybe we got to stop it, but then on the other hand, should we really give in to these gun thugs and let them win? I'm of the mind as, we should look at the true threats here, but why not fight back and deal with the core problem here? And then you got these punks who fear no consequence from carrying a gun, fear no consequence about shooting up in the middle of a street filled with seniors, poor vendors trying to make a living. They didn't give a damn.
2: Well, but this this is the issue. Like, as you said that, we can't let them win. It took me to a completely different place, and the scale is different. But I promise you, I think the parallel holds. When New York was attacked on 9/11, and those buildings went down, what gave, I believe, the confidence to the city to rebuild and not fear that they would face another one of these was you had a government in Washington, and you had people of all political stripes saying, we're not going to let this happen again. We are going to change the rules. And yes, some of it was draconian, and it's been tempered since then, but they have been vigilant since then to make sure that another 9/11 attack would never happen again. Meanwhile, on a smaller scale in the city of Toronto, sure, we could do the salsa on St. Clair again, but we don't have a leadership that's saying we are going to do everything necessary to make sure that those guns are gone. We still have people saying, hey, it's not that bad. Gun violence, yeah, sure, it's up, but gun fatalities is down, and this is not who we are, and Toronto's still a safe city. If you cannot admit there's a problem, then you cannot fix it.
3: Well, that's why people don't like when I say, I don't think Toronto's a safe city.
2: Yeah,
3: I think we've got basically a serious core problem, and that is with the guns coming in across the border. We've got these criminals that all get out on bail. I mean, they've been shooting up synagogues in my ward for the last 3 years.
2: Yeah.
3: They have no fear of consequence. And that's why I think the New York analogy is a good one. Do we move the festival? Do we go indoors? Do we do? That's all basically going to cost a whack of money to get more. So we're going to be paying all kinds of taxpayers' dollars to get more security, more cops, all these different changes we're going to make. These guys just think they've achieved something because that's where they get their jollies, because they don't give one damn about people enjoying themselves or celebrating Latino culture. They don't care about that. They care about, basically, it's like a stage for them.
2: Yeah.
3: And they've done this for years.
2: Yeah, but Mike, think about that. Like, back in the day, and generally speaking, most people thought Toronto was safe because if there was gun violence, it was under the cover of night and it was criminals shooting criminals, in back alleys and in the shadows. We're living in a time now where every part of the city, at-risk areas and thriving street festivals in the middle of the night or while the sun is still up at 8:15 on a Saturday, with 13,000 witnesses capable of identifying them, they are brazen because, in my estimation, the penalties for if you get caught. Chances are you might be able to beat it. And if you don't beat it, you'll be able to get out on bail and disappear. Like the risk profile is so low that they are willing to do these things.
3: Yeah. And Ben, in fact, someone that shot up my friend Esther's Old Avenue restaurant on Avenue Road, that guy was caught on camera after shooting up the restaurant. And we found out that he was charged with 3 counts of first degree murder in 2019.
2: Yeah. Yeah.
3: And I can't find out how he got away with those 3 charges and what he was doing out after being charged with 3 counts of first degree murder a few years earlier. There he is shooting up a restaurant on Avenue Road.
2: The guy, and Mike, the guy who was caught for the shooting down in the Portlands by Rebel Nightclub, he was convicted of a violent home invasion in Montreal in May of this year, and he is expected to be sentenced in October of this year. So in between those two things, he decided to sandwich in another alleged gun violent thing. Like, why was he free?
3: Ben, this is why I think we all have to focus on getting something done. Maybe this out of this disaster is an opportunity to get the feds, the province, the city to basically do something. And this is an opportunity to do something. And don't tell me they can't convene the legislature in Ontario for a couple of days or in Ottawa if they really want to do something. They've got to come together with some practical, basic law. If you commit a crime with a gun, you fire a gun, it's automatic years. You get 20 years for committing a crime, carrying a gun, shooting a gun.
2: But Mike,
3: and then
2: Mike, we
3: no bail and
2: Mike,
3: no bail.
2: Listen, with all due respect, that's great. Except, I know that this Liberal government likes to say it's a different Liberal government, but it's not. And these are the same guys every single time there's a shooting. Every time the Polytechnique Memorial comes up, they try to ban all the legal guns in the country. But 90% of the guns that are killing people in Toronto are coming across the border. So they haven't had their eyes on the prize ever. Now, before I let you go, I do want to just give you a piece of information. I think this is a little context just to let you know the state of play. One of our producers here at the radio station, Martha, she was at Afrofest last year when chaos shut it down, and she was at Salsa Fest this weekend. She now says she will never go to a festival again. And the point that really hammers this home, she came to Canada after fleeing war in South Sudan. Like this is too much for somebody who left. This is too much violence for her.
3: But, the thing about the same weekend in Girard East, we had maybe 50,000 people at the Girard East South Asian Festival. Nothing happened there.
2: But all it takes is one. But that's the thing about 9/11. You have to make sure it's never happened since. And all it takes is one. They just have to do it once, and that fear goes everywhere. Mike Cole, a counselor for Ward 8 Eglinton Lawrence, thank you very much. I appreciate it.
3: Thank you. Same here.
2: All right, we are going to open up with phone calls next, right here on the Ben Mulrooney Show.
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1: We're opening up the phone lines, 416-870-6400, 1-888-225-TALK. Yes, this is an issue that affected Toronto over the weekend, but make no mistake, if a gun can get over the border and affect the people of Toronto, it can cross provincial lines and it can hit you anywhere in this country. So we want to hear from people across the country about what they witnessed in Toronto, what they're witnessing in their own hometowns. And maybe somebody out there has a solution. Let's start with Gord from Calgary. Gord, welcome. Thanks for calling.
2: Hey, thanks, Ben. A couple things. Yeah. One, it doesn't matter if it's Toronto, Montreal, Calgary, Winnipeg, doesn't matter. It just moves around. It moves around the dial. So let's just establish it doesn't matter which city it happens in. It happens for a reason. Here's the solution. Oh, by the way, I heard your mayor. Your mayor yeah. once done puppy. I think that was Jack Layton's ex or something.
1: Yes,
2: or late
1: yes,
2: wife
1: indeed.
2: Or
1: yeah,
2: something.
1: That's yeah. correct.
2: Wow.
1: Yep.
2: She is something to listen to. Yeah. Anyway, here's what you do, and here's how to address what you said about the gentleman that was out on bail, I think it was.
1: Yeah, yeah. The one who shot up.
2: Anything to do with a gun,
1: yeah.
2: anything to do with a gun, any gun crime is a minimum 15 or 20 years. You yep. figure it out.
1: Yep.
2: That's the first thing. Number two, there is zero bail. You can't do that. So in other words, you have to ask people that were in your dad's world to change the laws. And you have to do it to stop it. Recidivism rate will be zero the moment you yeah. do what I'm saying. It stops overnight. Now, if you're that stupid, bye-bye. Have yeah. a good day.
1: Well, look,
2: number three.
1: Yeah. Yeah, go,
2: number
1: well,
2: three, Ben, mm-hmm. I challenge you to get somebody on your show or two people that disagree with what I said or can't be done. Then you have that debate. Then you open the lines for people like me to say, what are you talking about?
1: Well, Gord, I was listening to another podcast where they were going through the history of bail reform in Canada. Mm-hmm. And under Justin Trudeau, because he and his ilk and everyone in that world sees everything through a warped lens of the haves and the have-nots and everything's class and culture and racial sure. warfare. They had the data to indicate that bail was intrinsically racist, and therefore we had to change the rules to insist on releasing the accused on the least onerous bail conditions possible. That's the
2: right.
1: world.
2: So
1: that's the country we're living in right now.
2: I got it, Ben. But a normal person listens to that
1: yep.
2: and just goes, that's just poppycock silly.
1: Yep.
2: So you change the law. You need somebody like an old Ralph Klein who that's what, Ralph. If Ralph in charge, you go, yeah, that's what you do.
1: Yeah.
2: Real simple.
1: Yeah.
2: It's so goddamn simple.
1: Well,
2: don't
1: yeah.
2: care about your rights. You've already forfeited them.
1: Yeah.
2: I
1: yeah.
2: don't care about any of that. So this has to go back decades,
1: yeah.
2: not just Justin. Justin was a wallflower fool, but they're all sort of fools because we've had this conversation.
1: Mm. Yeah.
2: 5,000 times since 1980.
1: Yeah. Gord, I'm going to leave it there. Thank
2: Change
1: you very much,
2: law.
1: My friend. Change the law. Thank you very much. Yeah, but look, it's Canada, if there's something that has defined us over the past decade plus, it's that we get in our own way. We are the source of our own problems. We are the source of our economic problems. We are the source of our social problems. We are the source of our issues with the judiciary. Everything, almost, and everyone wants to point to Donald Trump. Do you have any idea? Even if Donald Trump was twice as bad as he is, if we solved all of these problems that we've created for ourselves, we would be in a hell of a better position as a country. Heck, we'd be in a better position to deal with that Donald Trump. But instead, here we are. Let's go to Steve. Welcome. Steve, you there?
3: Thank you. Yep, I'm here. Thank you for having me.
1: Absolutely.
3: Just wanted to say how I was talking to your screener. It is such an embarrassment to our city. You know what I mean?
1: Yeah.
3: That the problem, you know what, honest to God, thinks it stems down to two things. We got too many damn guns on our street, and we got a justice system mm-hmm. that nobody's afraid of.
1: Yeah.
3: You know what I mean?
1: Yeah.
3: And
1: I'm glad you said that because I've been saying that as well, that the risk associated with crimes in this country is so low that it's worth the risk. It's absolutely worth it. And it's worth it to the point that you're willing to shoot people in front of 13,000 witnesses.
3: Well, not even just that, Ben. How many other people down there had guns on them?
1: Yeah.
3: Those were just two that seen each other that had prior, you know, history with each other that didn't like each other. What really stems down to it is how many guns were actually down there? There was probably a ton of people with guns down there. Why?
1: Yeah.
3: You know what I mean, like, people can't even go and celebrate a Spanish festival that has been a part of the city forever.
1: Yeah.
3: You know what I mean? And now I guarantee you Taste of the Danforth isn't going to be the same. Yeah. Any festival now is going to be up in the air. Like you're saying, you worked with a lady that left a war country that's scared to go to a festival.
1: Yeah.
3: So think about everybody else. You know what I mean?
1: Yeah.
3: It's an absolute embarrassment.
1: Yeah.
3: And
1: Steve,
3: what it really does stem down to, it's the court system.
1: Steve, thank you.
3: The laws.
1: I got to run, but thank you so much. Look, there's an old saying out there where a man walks into his doctor's office and he says, "Doctor, my arm hurts when I do this." And the doctor says, "Well, don't do that." It's pretty simple. And in our country, we have day after day after day, story after story after story of people committing crimes while on bail. So the solution is don't let them be on bail, out on bail, so they can commit crimes. Create a system where they stay in jail. That's it. That's the solution for that part. And then as far as the guns are, when 90% of the violent crimes with guns are committed with illegal firearms that are coming in from America, and all you're concerned with is hunting rifles in the country because some psychopath tore through people's lives at the École Polytechnique in the 80s, this is nonsense. Again, getting in our own GD way. This is, God, these are fundamental crisis level issues that the good news is they require political will to fix. That's it. It's political will. Just do it. Do it. And again, like, have these things tested in the courts. I would rather the laws get changed and people end up in jail. And then have, if some lawyer wants to take on the new law and say, "Oh, well, that's a violation of the court," have them make that case. Have them make that case. And then we'll see. Let's start with Tim. Hey, Tim, welcome.
4: Hi, Ben. How are you?
1: I'm good, thanks.
4: I just want to say I'm listening to your guests. You're talking and everything. But really what it comes down to for the last 40 years, it's all our fault because we don't elect people that are real leaders to do the right thing. It's people's fault.
1: I think we've had good leaders. We've had regular leaders. We've had leaders who are visionaries, and we have leaders who are functionaries. We've had all types. I don't know that it's been a downward trend for 40 years. Fundamentally, I think what we've witnessed,
4: our laws were stronger in the 1960s. And when Trudeau Sr. came in, everything declined. The laws were stronger in the 40s, 50s, and 60s. That's what I'm talking about. In the 40, 50 years, it's declined. Leadership, real leadership.
1: Yeah, well, listen, I think it's an interesting take. I'll give you that. Thank you very much, my friend. We got time for one more. Sandy, thank you for calling. You got to make your case in 40 seconds.
5: Okay, so I know Ontario's building more jails. The problem is we're overcrowded in jails. But can we not, like, say Ontario pay Manitoba if they've got space in their jails and send them there? Or why can't we bring back the chain gangs?
1: Yeah.
5: Like, you know, I-

0: The groans will be silenced. Jesus will return, and the dead in Christ will rise with bodies glorified. Those we love will be reunited. Creation will be new and filled with beauty and wonder. Then you can say with the Apostle Paul, I consider that the sufferings of this present time are not worth comparing to the glory that will be revealed to us.
1: Guest speaker, Dr. Glenn Nielsen, this week on The Lutheran Hour.
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1: Well, ancient Greece is having a bit of a moment, a little controversial moment right now, because Christopher Nolan is about to launch us back in time with his multicultural version of The Odyssey. And that's, I've heard people say it's a phenomenal movie, and I'm talking like world-changing, and I've heard others say they just can't take the race swapping of Helen of Troy, for example. I don't know. Haven't seen it. I will see it. I'll see. I would watch Christopher Nolan read the phone book. But if anything, it's bringing up sort of the oral history and the military history of that time and place. This week on Hostile History with David Boris, we're talking about the birth of democracy in Athens. David, welcome back to the show.
2: Always a pleasure to be here, Ben.
1: What did democracy mean back then, and how was it born?
2: Well, it's really interesting. Democracy really emerges from crises. It's very fascinating because you have to imagine that most of the Greek world were city-states run by aristocratic families, kings, war leaders, chiefs. And then all of a sudden, out of Athens in a time of crisis, a near civil war, these aristocratic leaders begin to say, maybe we need to bring more people into the fold to make political decisions in order for us to avoid this sort of aristocratic civil war infighting for power.
1: And so what was happening back in the day? You'd have these aristocrats that controlled city states, and they would go to war with each other, and they would send the people to do their bidding.
2: That's right.
1: And so somebody,
2: Yeah, exactly. And what's interesting in the Athenian case, and this was

0: constant for other city-states, but as Athens engaged in constant warfare, I mean, you know, maybe we're all very famous with Athens versus Sparta during the Peloponnesian Wars, but more importantly to this story is the fact that the Greek world was at war with the Persian Empire, the mightiest empire of the day.
1: Yeah.
0: And these Athenian soldiers that were called hoplites would go out and fight these wars. And slowly but surely, these hoplites started saying, hey, look, wait a second. If I'm sharing the danger on the battlefield, why is it just the general that gets a political voice back in the city?
1: Right.
0: I want a share myself. But Ben, things get even more interesting when Athens gets a navy.
1: Right. Yes. Because that allows for the conquering of land. How does that affect democracy?
0: Well, it's really fascinating because one of the things the Athenians discover is having a large navy helps you conquer lands. That's absolutely true, and they very much do. But you know who are the best rowers of those ships? Citizens invested in the political future of Athens. And so instead of having slaves or even mercenaries, what ends up happening is the Athenian democratic polity expands massively as Athens has this massive navy, and the rowers all eventually get votes as well.
1: That's interesting. So the idea of having skin in the game.
0: Absolutely. I mean, you're not going to run away from a battle if you know your actual political future is at stake.
1: Right. Because also if that makes sense, right? If you are fighting for the survival of your city state and by extension, all of its values, and those values have given you an inherent nobility and an inherent sort of participation in the system, you will fight for that and you'll fight for it better than anybody else. So did that lead to the rise of Athens as a dominant player in the area?
0: Yeah, it's actually really fascinating. The Athenian navy absolutely makes Athens, in many ways, a sort of city-state empire. They set up colonies. They start taking tribute from other city-states as well. So the navy helps them dominate the Greek world, at least them and Sparta sort of competing for ultimate dominance. And then at the same time, this navy that allows them to conquer other places also allows them to have democracy form within its own political confines and within its own city-state.
1: So democracy, the idea of democracy is born in Athens. But that was hundreds and hundreds and hundreds of years ago, thousands of years ago. What happened to those ideas? Because then you had the French Revolution, right? That's the modern take on democracy. Prior to that, it was czars and kings and queens. What happened to that idea between its birth and its eventual resurgence in France?
0: Well, it's a really great question because it frankly disappears. And I got to be honest with you, for most people in that medieval period, the time of kings and queens, a democracy was a joke.
1: Yeah.
0: It was considered like a reckless, chaotic form of rule because the mob got to make a choice. The mob had their voice. The commoners had their voice. And so you have centuries and centuries and centuries of aristocratic rule once more. And then the French Revolution absolutely blows the lid off it. And there's this return to this idea of democracy. But democracy, and remember this, Ben, and I know you know this, is democracy isn't just one version. There are many different versions of democracy. The Athenian one was immense checks and balances. They were constantly voting, constantly challenging, constantly having to go up in front of the assembly. The French Revolutionary and American form of democracy is a little bit longer term in terms of its status, in terms of the legislation passed and the people making those legislation occur.
1: But even the French, I mean, they flirted with the idea. They created the modern version of it. And then Napoleon came back in and said, I'd prefer to be an emperor. And people kind of took it for a while.
0: It never goes in a straight line, does it?
1: And then you got, 250 years ago, the Americans broke up with the Brits and established their version of. And we got to remind people, it's technically not a democracy. And I don't know that people necessarily know the nuanced difference.
0: Do you mean the electoral college specifically?
1: Well, yeah, you're not electing the people making the decisions. You're electing the people who choose the people who make the decisions.
0: That's a great choice.
1: It's a democratic republic.
0: Yeah, and absolutely, and that's a massive departure from Athens, because Athens was literally every Athenian male citizen voted on whatever was being done. If they're going to war, if they're making a trade deal, you showed up in the city on the hill and you raised your hand and voted. You also voted to kick people out of the city as well. You ostracized them, as it came to be known. So it's a much more direct
1: Yeah.
0: form of democracy in Athens that we
1: How did
0: definitely
1: they
0: don't see today.
1: accomplish anything? I mean, with that many people, did they have political parties? Did they have lobbying? Did
0: Well,
1: they have backroom deals?
0: yes, I mean, I think one thing we could understand is, as long as there's been politics, there's been people making backroom deals
1: Yeah.
0: and lobbying and things like that. The way Athens divided it, they divided the citizenry into 10 tribes, believe it or not. And these were just made, like, a reformer basically decided we're going to have 10 tribes, and those tribes would sort of elect counselors or speakers for those tribes, who would then meet and decide on issues of the day. So there was a bit of a narrowing down at the end of the day, but for major issues, every single Athenian male citizen could show up to vote for major issues. So it was still very, very direct participation democracy.
1: It's stunning to me that I mean, you see what happens in countries where they have they've got a ton of political parties. You end up with these coalitions.
0: Yeah.
1: They end up rising and falling very quickly. I think specifically of places like Israel and Italy, although Israel's been fairly consistent recently. But Italy, for example, or Greece today, for example, it can
0: Yeah,
1: get
0: Germany too. They have
1: Germany as
0: coalitions as
1: well, all
0: well.
1: these coalitions. It's amazing that they were able to rise even with like one person, one vote, one man, one vote, I should say.
0: You know, it's really interesting, though. One of the things that I find fascinating about the history of democracy is the reformers or the politicians leading it are always trying to toe a very fine line between not letting the mob rule, but also letting the mob have a voice. And if you look at the different democracies, in Canada, the United States, elsewhere, there's always this level of buffering to prevent just the mob from getting too excited. There's always this fear that, passions will rule the day, and it won't actually be long-term,
1: Yeah.
0: real well-thought-out plans that are being voted on.
1: Yeah, well, you have to watch out for the tyranny of the majority. These days
0: The tyranny of the majority.
1: these days it seems to be the tyranny of the loudest. You've got small laser-focused activist groups that are able to affect the change that they want. The majority or most people be damned, because they are the loudest, and social media amplifies that as well, which creates its own problems. And that was supposed and Twitter was supposed to be the agora of the modern day.
0: That's right.
1: Yeah,
0: Yeah, good use of that word, by the
1: David Boris from Hostile History, thank you very much, my friend. Tell us how people can find the show.
0: Oh, they're going to find the next episode's coming out this Wednesday, and you can find it everywhere you get your podcast. Ben, I always enjoy talking to you, buddy.
1: As do I, David. You take care.
0: You too.
1: And just a reminder, if you want more BMS, we put out a podcast every day, and find more content on X, on Instagram, and on YouTube. Coming up for our Toronto audience, well, as quick as he was in the race, he is now out. John Tory Jr. has announced that he is not seeking the Liberal nomination for Beaches East York. We'll tell you why next.
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1: From the National Newsroom of the Canadian Press, I'm Karen Rebo. Toronto police say the deadly weekend shooting at a salsa street festival in the city killed 25-year-old Shaquan Kwashi and 20-year-old Cesar Vernazza.
2: We believe they were targeted. We can also confirm that two firearms were recovered at the scene.
3: Police Chief Myron Demkew says four people were sent to hospital after gunfire erupted Saturday during the Salsa on St. Clair Street party. He says police are investigating three shootings for any potential links between them. Toronto Mayor Olivia Chow says she has every confidence that police will find those responsible and she'll work to ensure everyone's safety.
4: We will not let reckless criminals stop Toronto's tradition of outdoor street festivals.
3: The annual event celebrates Latin culture, food and music. Brenda Molina Navidad, The Canadian Press, Toronto.
1: Illinois State Police have two teenage suspects in custody after a deadly mass shooting they say targeted members of a particular family. Victims were shot in three locations across St. Louis. Illinois State Police Director Brendan Kelly says at least one of the suspects appears to have been related to the family.
5: At least seven members of the targeted family were shot at multiple locations in the East St. Louis area. And as of right now, five victims have been confirmed deceased.
1: The U.S. has launched more strikes on Iran just hours after President Donald Trump said Washington is reinstating a blockade on Iran in the Strait of Hormuz. Trump separately suggested America will charge other ships for safe passage, upending hundreds of years of American policy and recent comments by some of his own top cabinet members supporting freedom of navigation across the globe. Iran responded with attacks targeting Bahrain, Jordan, and two tankers associated with the United Arab Emirates traveling through the strait, killing one mariner and wounding eight others. Early reports say a short circuit may have caused the fire in a Bangkok bar that killed at least 30 people on the weekend. Many of the dead were found at the back of the bar and in a bathroom where authorities say exits may have been blocked. More from ABC's James Longman.
6: There was panic and confusion inside as many struggled to find the exits. Usa initially heard a boom, saying many inside had no way out. She used a chair to break a bar window to find her friends, but it was too late. They both died. Authorities believe the fire sending many people running to the back of the venue where they died.
1: In southwest Calgary, 13 train cars carrying a mix of lumber, propane and a non-toxic gas derailed and tumbled into a body of water. Canadian Pacific Kansas City Railway says the train went off the tracks Monday at about 7:30 a.m. No one was injured. Some cars contain argon, an inert gas, but there was no indication of any leaks. This is the Canadian Press. In sports, Jordan Walker played spoiler in Philadelphia. The St. Louis Cardinals slugger homered on his final six swings to knock off Phillies slugger Kyle Schwarber 12-11 at Citizens Bank Park Monday. In basketball, Utah Jazz guard Trey Alexander was taken from the court on a stretcher last night after appearing to injure his side on a drive to the basket in an NBA Summer League game against the Chicago Bulls. Alexander, who signed a two-way deal with Utah last week, made contact with the Bulls' Caleb Wilson while driving toward the basket, and after tossing the ball toward the hoop, went behind the basket, clutching his side or abdomen. And Josh Allen of the NFL's Buffalo Bills was voted the league's top quarterback by the Associated Press in a preseason survey. The 2024 AP Most Valuable Player beat out Patrick Mahomes of the Kansas City Chiefs, who earned the top spot each of the three previous seasons. From the Canadian Press, I'm Karen Rebo.
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0: It is going to be a busy day today at London City Hall. City councillors have been not off the past couple of weeks, but in the summer there is a reduced schedule of meetings, and that means when they come back, you get a busy week of meetings, and today is going to be a busy week of meetings. Community Protective Services Committee will be meeting today, and they're going to be looking at a couple of different items that I think are of note that we'll talk about now and then follow up on tomorrow. But the City of London is proposing a major change in how it responds to homelessness during the winter months. They would replace the temporary weather-triggered warming centers with a consistent overnight system that would operate every night throughout the season. This comes after city staff reviewed last year's winter response, and they found that while it did help protect vulnerable residents, it also had some weaknesses. Demand regularly exceeded expectations. Services were only available during extreme cold, and both outreach workers and emergency responders faced challenges knowing when warming centers would be open. Under the proposed plan, overnight beds and warming spaces would operate every night from December the 1st through March 31st, regardless of the temperature. Staff say this would create a more predictable system for people experiencing homelessness, while also reducing confusion for police, paramedics, hospitals, and community agencies. One of the issues seemed they had last year was, well, it's similar to us. Like, we'll tell you the forecast in the morning, and then it might change. It might get warmer, it might get colder. It can come around pretty quickly. And so they want to do away with the tiered weather system and just have something more consistent, which you can do, but it is more costly. And we'll get to that in just a moment. So this plan would provide 235 overnight beds and warming spaces every night. During periods of extreme cold, they would have another 29 surge spaces that would become available. City staff say that would be or should be enough to meet peak demand experienced last winter, when as many as 240 people sought shelter on the busiest nights. Another change would be who would operate the program. So instead of the city running a warming center like it did at the Boyle Community Center last year, all frontline services would be delivered by community organizations. The staff report says community agencies are better equipped to provide specialized support for people with complex needs, and the city would continue to provide funding, coordination, and oversight. Staff also rejected some alternatives that had been requested by council, including creating a single overnight warming center, a 24-hour warming center, or simply lowering the temperature threshold that triggers emergency warming centers. The report said those options were either too expensive, too difficult to staff, or would still leave gaps in the service. So, as I said, this does come with a higher price tag, estimated to cost just under $5.8 million for the 2026-27 season. Now, council's already approved about $3.6 million for the winter response. So staff are asking council to approve $2.15 million from the operating budget contingency reserve to cover the difference. So that'll be discussed today. Something else that'll be discussed that is, I think, quite interesting is the possibility that London City Hall would hire some special constables. So this would be a new layer of law enforcement. They would be called City of London Special Constables. So Mayor Josh Morgan has a motion on the agenda for Community Protective Services Committee today that is looking for more information about how this might all work, what it would cost. It references a special constable feasibility study that was already done by city staff and requests that the firm that did the study present their findings to city council. So if you're asking what would a City of London special constable be, it's a good question. They would have more authority than private security guards. They would have more authority than bylaw compliance officers. And they would have more authority than the community-informed response teams, which also operate out of City Hall. But they would have less power than a police officer. And they would have different responsibilities and leadership from the London Police Special Constables. So we already have Special Constables. They're with London Police. This would be for City of London. They would be given the job of looking at mental health interventions, traffic management, say for parades and construction. They would have the ability to enforce municipal bylaws, the Liquor License Act, the Mental Health Act, and the Trespass to Property Act. And they could help respond to homelessness. Now, staff has already done something on this. It would cost about $2.9 million each year. This would, if it's approved, potentially be a pilot project for 2 years. But it's interesting in terms of it being a City of London special constable and not a London Police special constable. There would be questions for me in terms of who directs them, where, and what happens. Like, how are they coordinating with police? Is there any overlap? Could they be stepping on each other's toes? Do we want the City of London to have their own special constables? Can we not send this money to London Police so that there's at least more cohesion? So we will see what comes from that, because that'll be, I think, an interesting conversation. They would apparently have different uniforms, by the way, so they would not be confused with police. But if there is a situation, they would have to call police. So there's some questions that need to be answered on this one. They're also going to be talking today about air conditioning and expanding the eligibility for low-income seniors to qualify for free air conditioning. Right now, there's already a program in place that helps seniors who are on low-income receive air conditioning. However, there are some who are just above the cutoff, and Ward 11 Councillor Skylar Frank is looking to expand that program, essentially. And this would also be in the form of a pilot project. She has a motion where they would use money from a climate change fund that is already on the books at City Hall, so there would not be any impact on taxes. And then finally, an interesting one, Ward 12 Councillor Elizabeth Peloza has been hearing from some residents in her ward in the White Oaks area, where they're apparently getting a lot of student drivers in the area, and they're concerned just about the traffic, but also for safety. At times, they can get upwards of 50 students learning to practice their driving in the area, which you would, I guess, if you're the student driving company side of things, you would have your area that you would tend to go to. But from the residents' point of view, I could see how That could be frustrating, possibly a little concerning. There are other cities that have legislation on the books that deals with neighborhood concerns as it relates to student drivers. So this would not be necessarily something new for London. This would ask driving schools to diversify the area where road instruction and testing occurs. Now, London doesn't have any jurisdiction over the Ministry of Transportation. But the motion from Pelosi would spread out and where instruction takes place and have more streets added to the bylaw, which I guess is part of all of this. So that'll be discussed at City Hall as well today. So it's a busy start to what is going to be a busy week.
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6: 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Thank you again, Ricky and guys. 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

0: This weekend was one of the busiest in London we have seen in a while. Sunfest and TennoCon 2026 were a big reason for that, but the Covent Garden Market was busy on Saturday in particular. The downtown was buzzing. It was good to see. London City Hall is going to be busy this week as city politicians return from a bit of a break from meetings. Every Monday, we talk to Mayor Josh Morgan, and the mayor joins us now. I appreciate the time today.
1: My pleasure, Devin.
0: So you have a motion on the agenda today for City Hall to look into hiring some special constables. They wouldn't be police officers, but they also wouldn't be bylaw. What's in this motion here?
1: Well, the motion isn't to move forward with the program yet. The motion is bring forward the consultant's report for council's review and give us your staff recommendation on whether or not we should proceed with the special constables program. We've seen other cities like Kingston move some of their bylaw office staff and others to special constables. The feedback has been quite good. Special constables are kind of a step beyond bylaw officers, but not quite police officers, where they've got additional legislative powers, different training, different protective equipment, and can inject in different ways with different legislative authorities. So there's a possibility this is a good option for London. There's a consultant's report that was done and paid for. And so I think it's appropriate for that to come before council with staff's recommendation. For me, you know, I drafted in my letter, there's multiple ways that I think the report says special constables can help. Ultimately, the financial piece is interesting to me. We spend almost $3 million annually on contracted security services. Special constables program in Forest would cost about $2 million annually. And so if we can provide our own security through special constables, which can also provide benefits across the city to in various other ways, maybe that's something we want to pursue. So this would be a council-related decision, and I think it's appropriate for that information to come before council. All that's going to committee this week is, do you want to have the presentation? Do you want staff to bring the consultants forward with a staff recommendation or not? So I think we should, and we can have the debate at that time whether or not to proceed with all of the information in hand.
0: So potentially, if this goes forward, obviously there's a couple of steps from that with just being looking at the report at this point. Could security, that budget, be replaced by the special constable with an addition, potentially getting up to $3 million?
1: Yeah, potentially. So right now there's two pieces of that $3 million. One is the contracted security services, say at things like community centers, recreation centers, different contracted security that we do for our facilities generally, because we have an obligation to secure them, protect them, make sure that they're not vandalized, that sort of stuff. But there's also on-demand security services that we need to contract for special events and things like that. Those can be paid duty officers. They can be just directly per event contracted services. And those, even in a pilot program, and again, there's some debate. I know some members of council have said they want to move right to a special constables program and skip the whole pilot piece so that we could realize the savings right away. Very open to that idea. But at the very least, there'd be savings on those contracted on-demand services instantly with a special constable's force, because we wouldn't need to be going to pay duty officers or other security services if we had our own force that we could deploy around the clock, which the 11 constable force would be able to do. So there's obviously a lot of discussion here, and I don't want to put, you know, the cart before the horse. We don't even have the consultants before us to ask questions yet. We don't even have a recommendation from our staff yet on where and how this would look. But the recommendation I put forward is take a look at it, bring this before council, have the consultants present to council, give us your best advice on whether or not we should proceed and what that would look like. What would the cost be? What are the funding options? What are the opportunities for external funding? Can we apply to other grants and things like this? We know there's some available through, for example, the provincial government canceled speed enforcement cameras, but said, we're going to give you dollars to do other things. If special constables patrol in front of schools, can we use some of that money for special constables? I don't know yet, but that's the type of thing that our staff can go out and do the work on finding out for us. So I think there's lots of options before us, but we've got to get an actual report and recommendation before us before we can even think of proceeding. The other piece that I think is timely in this is the province has started giving additional legislative authority to special constables in certain circumstances, like constables on the TTC in Toronto have additional legislative authorities. And so the province seems to be moving in the direction of creating more opportunities for special constables to enforce different laws. And so, you know, you either want to be ready for that or not. And I think that that's only going to expand to other communities. So it behooves us to have this conversation now rather than wait and be behind other communities on it.
0: Another item on the agenda relates to the winter response to homelessness. There's a staff report that suggests making some changes to what was done last year. It recommends moving away from the tiered approach, which was based on temperature, having a consistent overnight presence, operating for longer, also shifting the work to frontline agencies. Is this something you would support?
1: Well, I definitely would support shifting the work to frontline agencies. What we found from running the winter response program last year is the model wasn't sustainable for our city staff running it. You know, we expected to do about 10 nights. It ended up being 24. There was an incredible number of staff that we had to rely on being redeployed into places like the community center that we used multiple times. That was just not sustainable in the long run. We had people doing shifts overnight and then coming to work the next day and doing their day job. And when you do 24 days, sometimes multiple days in a row, that was really a strain on stretching our municipal staff to be able to run that facility. So it's better. I agree with the report when it says let's shift this to a community-centered model, relying on agencies with expertise and space. And I think each and every year we want to learn from what we did the previous year and then deploy different solutions. I think this will get quite a lot of debate. I think that there'll be councillors who are happy with some of the recommendations and not others. And so I'm going to be there at the committee to have the discussion as well and to hear what they say. Generally, I think this is moving in the right direction. I'm open to some changes if councillors want to suggest them around some of the details of the program. But I think we're moving in the right direction here with shifting it to agencies who know how to supply these services best. Again, at the community center, you know, we just had staff there who were stretched beyond their limits and then, you know, had to go and get all their regular things done. It was, you know, our ability to surge that many times, it was no longer a surge. It was a more consistent presence. So that was problematic for a lot of reasons, but we made it work and we helped a lot of people through the winter. So, you know, we're talking about this now, we're talking about it really early. So we have lots of time for discussion and adjustment and we'll be prepared for the next winter for sure.
0: The winter response presently budgeted for about $3.6 million. This would be almost six, I think about 5.8. Is it worth the extra cost?
1: Well, I think that depends on all the components that we want to, you know, go with or not. And I think you'll see part of this pulled apart to see. And there'll be questions about how the micromodular space, for example, has impacted this. You know, one of the things that I think is a discussion that's going to happen that will be related to the level of that additional cost is we didn't bring the micromodular site online until pretty much most of the winter response surges were over. And so we really never got to see the impact of having those additional spaces on the winter needs. And so I think there'll be a discussion around that, the questions for our staff about how do you anticipate that helping through the next winter, and is this the level of winter response we need for all the spaces? Because this report is really trying to accommodate what happened last year. We have additional resources in the shelter space that have come online since then that may be of benefit too. So I think there's some reasonable questions that will be asked there. I'm not sure if that'll shift the numbers or not, but I think that is going to be centered around a budget question as well.
0: Mayor Morgan, I appreciate the time.
1: Yeah, my pleasure, Devin. Thanks.
0: That's Mayor Josh Morgan.
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0: London's jobless rate has fallen for the second straight month on Friday. Stats Canada reported the London St. Thomas unemployment rate fell to 8.2% in June, down 0.5% from the previous month. Now, despite the unemployment rate going down, 500 jobs were lost, 2,000 people also exited the labor force. London has lost 9,000 jobs since the start of this year. So the rate went down, but the reasons for it were not all entirely positive. Mahmood Nanji is a Power Corporation of Canada fellow, former director of the Lawrence National Centre, and a former associate deputy minister at the Ontario Ministry of Finance, and joins us now. Mahmood, as always, I appreciate your time.
1: Good morning, Devin. A pleasure to be with you.
0: So it seems, you know, London has really been greatly impacted by the tariffs. This is another example of that in the trade war. How would you describe the economy at the moment as it relates to the job market?
1: Well, I mean, if you look at the situation currently, although in London it seems rather bleak, year over year, the Canadian economy is doing much better than one would have expected. In fact, the Canadian economy has been quite resilient. Remember, in 2025, they were projecting that there would be a significant recession. And then, of course, we've had this shallow technical recession in 2026. But overall, the Canadian economy has done reasonably well. From a jobs perspective, when you look at it, when you compare 2025 to 2026, nationally, we're up by almost 100,000 jobs. The unemployment rate is down. So from a job perspective across Canada, we're doing much better in 2026 than we were doing about a year ago. In terms of London, obviously, the unemployment rate still remains very high. Remember that it was only a few months ago that the unemployment rate in London was over 9%. And was the highest unemployment rate of major metropolitan areas in Canada. So it's great to see this in the June report that it's actually gone down to 8.2%.
0: Are there reasons for optimism, do you think? Or, I mean, how do we look at this when we still have jobs being lost but the rate going down?
1: Yeah, so I think there is some reason to be optimistic. Obviously, there are some significant risks still out there. And the big risks, Devin, obviously, are the ones which deal with trade uncertainty and the geopolitical conflict, particularly the conflict in the Middle East, which is having an impact on energy prices and the supply chains, the decline in advanced manufacturing decisions like the decisions that Honda made recently, and then, of course, the Toyota announcement moving their production from Mexico to the United States. On the upside, for Canada, I think there's three or four things I think we should be encouraged about. One is the Prime Minister and his government have negotiated new trade and partnership deals. They visited 26 countries in the last year. Trade diversification is a key part of the government strategy, and it's going to have to be a key part of our economic transition. The key there is we need to get our small and medium-sized enterprises to export to markets outside of the United States. The other upside is big record investments in critical infrastructure by the federal and provincial governments. So that should help boost the job market and create opportunities for small businesses and for Ontarians and people in the London area. The government is investing lots of money through the Major Projects Office on nation building and resource development projects. There's the investments to develop the critical minerals. And then most recently, we've seen the Prime Minister make a number of announcements related to defense spending, from jets to submarines to ships. So I think that all of those are going to potentially have a good and positive boost to the domestic and national economy.
0: London does have a real, obviously, a tie to the manufacturing sector. You mentioned the defense sector a moment ago. Is that an area where there could be some real growth? I mean, not just for London, but elsewhere, but in particular for London?
1: It is, certainly. Look, the advanced manufacturing issue is a concern. And even in this June labor force report, you see that the jobs that are declining, the areas where the jobs are increasing, the jobs where they're declining, manufacturing across Canada, there was a loss of 17,000 jobs Most of those jobs would be in Ontario. So indeed, advanced manufacturing is being really hard hit by the trade uncertainty. And a recent report by KPMG, which focused on advanced manufacturing firms, 42% of Canadian firms have already said they're moving or have planned to move to the United States. 57% of those Canadian manufacturers have said they've paused or canceled spending. So that is all a concern. Now, I think that the defense spending is certainly going to help with that transition and offset some of those losses. It's hard to say at this point, Devin, that it's going to be a one-to-one ratio in terms of jobs lost in one sector and made in another sector. But certainly the defense spending area is certainly going to have a positive impact for the Canadian economy.
0: When we look at the economy, is it a bit of a surprise to see how resilient it has been given all the pressures that we have seen over the past 12 to 18 months?
1: It is. I think it surprised most people. I think, like I said earlier, I think people expected that there was going to be not just a shallow recession, but in fact a more pronounced recession towards the end of 2025 and into 2026. So it has surprised a lot of experts and businesses who expected this. I think, and I hate to be a pessimist, but I think the worst is yet to come. And I think that given the uncertainty with the trade issue, and we don't know where those negotiations are going, and we talked about this last week, that in fact, it may be until the end of the year or next year before we get a trade deal. That creates lots of issues in terms of job opportunities that are lost because businesses are not investing. So I think that, the Canadian economy has done well given all of the challenges it's facing. The issue is whether it can sustain this kind of resilience in the coming months.
0: What will you be looking for in the next couple of months for any signs if we do have maybe the worst yet to come? Where might we see that first or next?
1: So I think that one area we definitely will see, we'll have to continue to monitor our GDP growth and see how that goes. The second thing is to see how the trade negotiations go. And, let's hope that the worst doesn't happen where, President Trump issues an ultimatum to Canada, this is the deal or there's nothing. And I think the third thing is to go back to this KPMG, report that just came out, which is, are more Canadian manufacturers and other companies going to announce whether they're moving their operations to the United States? And if that happens, then that will be a huge concern to everyone. And how do you deal with that? And that's a more challenging issue.
0: We will follow with interest. Mahmood, as always, I appreciate the time.
1: Thanks once again.
0: That's Mahmood Nanji, a Power Corporation of Canada fellow, former director of the Lawrence National Centre, and former associate deputy minister at the Ontario Ministry of Finance. It is an uncertain 12 to 18 months. Last week, we entered more uncertainty with the Kuzma talks going into their next phase with the United States saying they would not renew Kuzma. However, they have not withdrawn from Kuzma. Canada, United States, or Mexico at any point could say they wish to withdraw. That would trigger a six-month period, at which time there would be no deal. However, that has not yet happened. So now we are moving into annual reviews, and the process for what that looks like is undetermined, as we have not been in that position before, but do find ourselves in it now. And what might that and other pressures mean for

0: And you, Ricky Ratchets, 140 Clark Road in London.
1: Excuse me, madam. I was just noticing you over there at the end of the bar and just thought I'd come over. You know, I own my own sailboats. It's true. A whole sailboats. And then one time I was, you gotta go now? Okay, it was nice to getting to know you.
2: 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It also doesn't help your driving. Don't drink and drive. A message from Chorus Radio.
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Sunny, a high of 33. It'll feel like 36 with the Humidex today. Clear tonight, low of 21. We do have a yellow heat warning in place. It's going to be in place for most of the week, Monday, Tuesday, Wednesday, and Thursday. Hope your morning's going along nicely. Earlier this year, we did an interview talking about how parents at the Mountsfield Public School were sounding the alarm over safety at a busy crosswalk on Wortley Road. Residents said drivers were failing to stop. That led to some pretty frightening incidents. Families called for some stronger safety measures, such as crossing guard or pedestrian lights to better protect children. We often do interviews shining a light on issues like this, and sometimes there's a follow-up, sometimes there isn't. In this case, there is a follow-up, and there's some good news to share. So Jeremy McCall is one of the parents in the neighborhood whose kids go to that school. He's also a regular panelist.

0: on our weekly panel, and was part of the parent group trying to bring attention to this issue. He joins us now. Jeremy, appreciate the time. So if you could maybe take us back to March, what was the issue that you were experiencing then and maybe were experiencing throughout the spring?
1: Starting back in September, the school had a solution to kind of keep the neighbors happy of having parents start picking up and dropping off their kids at a church that down the street from Mountsfield. And they ended up, you know, painting a crosswalk across Wortley to get the kids over to the church. And you know, drivers have a really hard time adjusting their habits. And they kept, you know, speeding through the crosswalk as kids were trying to cross. And I had the misfortune of my daughter almost getting run over behind me. And that spurred my, you know, desire to act. And I, you know, did what I could to get the word out, bring some people together and do some advocacy on making a safer neighborhood for the kids and the families. And over the course of the last 4 months or so, we were successful in bringing people together, getting some data, some expert opinions, some strong voices, and the city has officially approved that they will be upgrading the crosswalk sometime this year and putting in flashing lights and pedestrian buttons and all of the safety features we were looking for, which is really exciting news.
0: You you mentioned data. What sort of data were you able to get?
1: Yeah, so there's actually a local organization called Strong Towns London. They're part of a national, I think actually international organization called Strong Towns, and it's people looking to advocate for safer communities through intelligent road design, and they have a lot of tools at their disposal. And so I was able to connect with these awesome folks once they saw my, or actually they heard me on your show, and they volunteered their time to come out, and we did a couple of rounds of speed analysis, and we brought out some crash reconstruction experts to do some analysis as well, involving video and involving measuring car speed, traffic levels, you know, the general busyness of pickup and drop off times. And we were in the process of making some really strong recommendations, and we actually got the good news that the city approved the upgrade before we even completed. But the evidence that we had collected at the time was really telling, that about 25% of the cars going through that area were about 15 kilometers an hour over the speed limit.
0: I mean, 25% is too much. Is there any way to tell if that's greater or lesser than areas? Like, how might that compare to normal? They may not have that information, but how might that compare normally?
1: Yeah, so generally in school zones, especially ones where kids may be crossing the street, we'd want people to be, you know, well under the posted speed limits. And usually traffic experts look at the 85th percentile as being the measure for just how unsafe the area is. And our 85th percentile was still, I think, 11 kilometers an hour over the speed limit, even with, you know, two random guys standing on the side of the road pointing a radar gun at you as you're driving by, which, you know, you think the average person is probably going even faster without this giant holding a radar gun. And I think that was, you know, obvious, along with when you look at Wortley Road between Commissioners and Baseline, it's a giant wide straight road coming right off of a giant wide straight four-lane major artery going through London. And with all the construction going on along and off of Commissioners, a lot of people are just turning off and seeing straight open, you know, two tickets to paradise, and they're punching it and they're gone. And there's, you don't see the school because it's tucked off to the side. And so it really could have led to some unfortunate consequences.
0: And you mentioned you were standing there with the radar gun. I mean, were you and others acting as crossing guards almost?
1: Yeah. So I was volunteering my time whenever I could to be out there with my giant orange safety vest on and my air horn and my GoPro, just trying to be very visible and, you know, very accountable for the drivers going through. And then, you know, when we brought the experts in with their setup, it was very helpful because a lot of the neighbors came out to see what was going on, and they shared a lot of stories with us. And we were able to collect some anecdotal evidence from the neighbors, from parents at the school. We sent out a survey through Home and School. We did some storytelling through the neighborhood Facebook group, and we had data from seven or eight different sources all going into this report.
0: So I mentioned there's this one crosswalk, but there was a couple of different, it wasn't just one crosswalk, where there's a couple different intersections?
1: Yeah. So we had really kind of focused on the Wortley and Mountsfield Drive one because that was what the school had asked us as parents to use to pick up our kids and and make the street in front of the school more safe. But then what ended up happening was we heard from our counselor, Skylar Frank, and she said we are actually getting upgraded crosswalks on both sides of the school. So the other side being ride out between Commissioners and Baseline, they are going to also put an upgraded crosswalk there as well too. Our school has done some really cool things involving a bike bus where we're getting, you know, large groups of kids and parents and volunteers riding their bikes to school together. We have a really strong emphasis on walking to school and other forms of transportation, you know, to better get kids outside and active and thinking of things other than cars and being driven. And so it was nice to hear at City Hall that we did have the support, you know, bureaucratically and through our counselor to, you know, move this project forward and to make a safer neighborhood for all the kids.
0: So you mentioned the crosswalks. Is that what's happening here, or is there anything more that's going to be upgraded?
1: So we did get confirmation that this will be done by the end of 2026, which is pretty exciting. You know, hopefully it's, you know, sooner the better, if anyone at City Hall is listening, which I hear they do. And I think there was two other crosswalks in Ward 11 that were also approved for upgrades. So it is nice to hear that we are making safety a bigger priority in our neighborhood.
0: Are you confident or hopeful that this will do the trick?
1: I believe so. You know, we are keeping the crossing guards, you know, further down the street at both corners, which is great. And I think, you know, one of the feedback pieces we heard when we were bringing this story forward was some people actually said, there's no crosswalk at that intersection. I'm like, no, there actually is, right? Like, I think you somehow clearly have not noticed that, you know, painted lines and a couple of signs was clearly not enough. And so making it a bigger, more obvious thing that is there, I think, will make it safer for kids.
0: And so is this more lights, more color?
1: Yeah. So all they did was they'd painted a strip across the road where they wanted the kids to cross and then put up two signs saying children crossing. And one of the things that we noticed in our analysis was that there's just so much happening in that area. It's a T intersection. There's parents parked on the road. There's kids going back and forth. There's people turning left and right onto Wortley from Mountainsfield Drive. And it's just a lot of, you know, chaos and visual clutter. And so I think having these giant flashing lights when you push the button and everyone comes to a complete stop and the kids can cross in a safe and orderly fashion. It's about 60 kids in a 10-minute span, twice a day in the morning and in the afternoon. And I think it'll bring a little bit more calm to the chaos and a lot more structure and safety.
0: Is there any way to tell who was speeding? Is it cut through? Is it people from the neighborhood? Because I know sometimes it can be people from the neighborhood.
1: Yeah, it's mostly cut through traffic. Some of the neighbors that came out and chatted with us said they've even, you know, screamed at people to slow down and been flipped off and that sort of thing. And you don't tend to get that from the people who are accountable to their neighbors. You know, you can't flip your neighbor off and then park in the driveway and pretend that you didn't do it. And so I think it is a lot of people who know, you know, getting north-south in London is chaotic right now because of the BRT construction. And so when you pull onto Wortley off of Commissioners and you know you're on this straight wide road all the way up towards York Street, the speed bumps didn't start until after Baseline, right? And so people want to make up for that perceived lost time when really, you know, getting anywhere in London's kind of take a while. And so, yeah, I think it was mostly people that nobody had recognized and didn't feel accountable to the kids and the neighbors.
0: Is there a lesson from all of this? You know, we're hearing from a lot of different neighborhoods and community groups about various issues, some traffic-based, others, you know, planning and otherwise, but more Londoners seem to be speaking out.
1: Yeah, I think there's two big lessons to take from this, and the number one being, you know, safety is huge. Kids' safety is even more important. You know, as adults, we've developed some of that sixth sense of what we should be doing and not doing to protect ourselves. Kids are a little bit naive and they just kind of assume that, you know, they are safe. And so to put as many things in place as possible to help protect that, I think, is important. And I think working together is a big one, right? Like when you go on social media, we see a lot of people pointing fingers, bickering, arguing, calling each other out. And this is a time where everyone agreed on one united cause and we all did our part to move it forward. And I think the second lesson is it's important to celebrate the wins and to tell the successful stories, which I'm grateful for the chance to do this morning. You know, there are people at City Hall that are compassionate and engaged, and it's been really nice to have a counselor in our neighborhood who wants to help and wants to connect people and wants to push projects forward because we all benefit from that. And so I think when we can work together for the greater good, I think it's a good thing.
0: Appreciate you coming in today.
1: Thanks for the opportunity.
0: That is Jeremy McCall, one of the parents speaking out over safety concerns in Wortley Village.
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1: From the National Newsroom of the Canadian Press, I'm Karen Rebo. A candlelight vigil was held last evening, not far from the site of deadly weekend violence in Toronto. Outside St. Matthew's United Church, a sacred fire was lit and prayers were said for all of the victims of Saturday's shooting at the Salsa on St. Clair Festival. Jenny King-Fahili, a pastor at a nearby Anglican church, says she learned of the shooting while visiting a friend in hospital.
2: I came out of the hospital, my husband, who's also an Anglican priest, and he said to me, "Did you hear? I sent you something." And I looked, my first thoughts were, "Lord, have mercy."
1: Toronto police said yesterday the shooting was targeted and identified the victims as two men aged 25 and 20. The festival gunfire also left four people injured and sent thousands running for cover. RCMP in Saskatchewan say officers responded to 177 calls over the weekend during the Country Thunder Music Festival in Craven, outside Regina. Mounties say they also laid various charges after reports of drinking and driving, mischief and assaults. Independent Maine Senator Angus King says the motorist killed by U.S. Immigration and Customs Enforcement officers in a shooting Monday morning in Biddeford, Maine, was not the target of the warrant the officers were executing. King says the information came from Homeland Security Secretary Mark Wayne Mullen. DHS claims, quote, the vehicle attempted to flee the scene and, fearing for public safety, an officer discharged his weapon. Reporter Lionel Moise has more on a witness to the shooting.
3: I heard the young man say, "I tried to stop."
4: The victim, identified in local media as 26-year-old Joan Sebastian Guerrero from Colombia. He was reportedly on his way to work. Immigration advocates say he had a social security number and was authorized to work in the U.S. A witness says an officer at the scene claimed the driver had tried to run him over.
1: It's the second time in a week that ICE agents have used deadly force, and at least the ninth death since President Donald Trump began his immigration crackdown. And John Hamm, the small-town doctor who went on to become the 25th Premier of Nova Scotia, has died at the age of 88. The Progressive Conservative led the province from 1999 until his retirement in 2006.
5: Hamm was known for his soft-spoken yet direct approach to politics. His former colleagues say he was never afraid to do the right thing, even if it made him unpopular. Through cost-cutting, he delivered Nova Scotia's first balanced budget in 40 years in 2002. Many say his biggest achievement was the renegotiation of the Atlantic Accord in 2005. That let Nova Scotia keep revenue from offshore energy without equalization clawbacks. Devin Stevens, The Canadian Press.
1: This is The Canadian Press. In sports, St. Louis Cardinals slugger Jordan Walker played spoiler in Philadelphia and homered on his final six swings to knock off Philly slugger Kyle Schwarber 12-11 and silence the Philly Boo Birds in the final round at Citizens Bank Park Monday. Walker became the first Cardinal to win MLB's home run derby. In soccer, the Vancouver Whitecaps have punched their ticket to the Canadian Championship semifinal round with a 1-1 draw against the Calgary-based Cavalry on Monday night. The MLS Caps, who have won the Voyageurs Cup 4 years in a row, won the two-leg quarterfinal series against the CPL Cavalry 5-2 on aggregate. The Caps will play MLS side CF Montreal in September's two-match semifinal series. Kylian Mbappe and France haven't trailed in this year's World Cup. Neither has Spain, but only one can reach the final. France and Spain play Tuesday in the first of two semifinal matches. From the Canadian Press, I'm Karen Rebo.
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6: This is London Live. My name is Mike Stubbs. When we get inclement weather, we get alerts. And there's always, it seems, I don't know, some misunderstanding as to the alerts, how they are triggered, when they come, how they come, where they come. And as we boil it all away, there probably isn't any need for any miscommunication, but we just all feel that way. Well, why was this coming, but that wasn't, and I saw this, but it didn't come in, but I didn't see this, but now I'm getting an alert. Let's try and get to the bottom of some of what the alert system is all about. We're lucky enough to have with us Kurt Eby, who is the Director of Regulatory, Government, and Affiliate Relations with Weather Alert. Kurt, thanks so much for being here.
7: Oh, you're welcome, Mike.
6: Kurt, let's talk a little bit about just weather alerts overall, because many, many, many years ago, we didn't really get a lot. Now we do. Can you take us through maybe the change in how that has gone?
7: Sure. So I work at Palmarex, better known as the Weather Network. We provide weather service. We also operate the alert system that is used by government officials to issue the weather alerts, also amber alerts, dangerous person, active shooter, anything like that, earthquake, things like that. And they use our system. They enter the content of the alert. They pick where it's going to go. It goes through our system. It validates where it's that it's come from a reputable source and everything is done right. And it sends it out to the broadcasters, radio, TV, and the wireless providers, and it goes to the people. And you're right that there's many more alerts coming now, and part of that has just been over the last 15 years, the evolution of the system and the expectation of Canadians kind of at first, especially with the wireless alerts. We saw people not really understanding it, asking a lot of questions. Now we see more people saying, I want alerts. Why didn't I get one? There was an event, a flood near me, and I think I should have gotten an alert. So as the public becomes expecting those alerts more, the officials issue them more.
6: And it's one of those cases, Kurt, where you probably can't please everyone all the time.
7: That is right. That is correct. What we try to do over time, it's a big partnership with us kind of in the middle, the government on one side issuing the alerts, and then the distributors and the telecom companies on the other side, is to do everything we can to make the alerts more targeted. It's kind of like a less is more principle. You want to just hit the people who are most affected and not spill into areas where people are getting alerts for something that's not going to be relevant to them. The more targeted you can be, the more it's accepted by everyone. And then frankly, the more alerts you can issue because you're targeted and you're not hitting everyone kind of so broadly.
6: Right. So how does that work when it's decided this area will get something, this area will not? How do you use area codes? Do you use, addresses? I'm just throwing out ideas.
7: Yeah, no, we use, it's like the geo codes that kind of are provided by the government to map the country. That's in our system. The users can either use geocodes or they can, drag their mouse and draw a circle and say, I want it to go here. But when it gets to the point where it's distributed, there's a limitation from the technology. So if it's radio, radio tower distributes its signal very far. And if that signal is touching the area that needs to get an alert, it will go, but it means the people 60, 70, 80 kilometers on the other side of the radio tower will also get that alert because you can't only send it on radio to the cars and the radios in the affected area. Wireless phones are more targeted because the propagation of the towers is slower, especially is lower, especially in urban areas. So you can be more targeted there, but they always want to make sure everyone who could be affected does get the alert. So there's always going to be some spillover into other areas.
6: Kurt Eby joining us, Director of Regulatory, Government, and Affiliate Relations from Weather Alert, as we look at alerts and how they work. Kurt, when it comes to the severity, does that go into some of that geolocation where if it's a tornado warning, does it go out wider? If it's a potential flood, maybe not so much? Or are there other variables that go into this?
7: Well, that would really be up to the folks who issue the alerts to make that determination on where they think the path of threat to life, threat to property is going to be, and they're trying to be as accurate as possible. And just certain types of events are much broader. There can be an intrusive alert for severe thunderstorm that can be a lot wider. Tornadoes You know, potential for a tornado can be a very wide area. Obviously, an individual tornado is much more targeted. And again, you know, fires are probably going to be a lot more broad than floods usually. So that's going to account for how big the area is where the alert goes.
6: Kurt, we got talking about this, and the sound for each thing is the same, and it was described as a lot of different things, grinding noise. It certainly, it gets your attention, but one of the things we got to wondering was, could we have different sounds, or maybe the train station or airport bonging sound? What is it that created the sound, and why do we have that for alerts?
7: So that sound, it actually has a name. It's called the Canadian Alert Attention Signal. It was designed to get your attention. We understand it works very well in getting people's attention. Basically, the officials who would use the system and issue alerts determined that this was the sound they wanted to use. The CRTC, who regulates the broadcasters and the telecom companies, said this is the sound that you have to use to signal people for an alert. Technologically, there could be variations down the road that would, you know, take some coordination and some discussion. It's not technologically impossible, and it's something that could happen. But there's a lot of parties involved, and everybody has to kind of come to the table and discuss, like, how would you make that determination? The most important thing, obviously, is to make sure people get the alert when their life or their property is in danger.
6: There it is. I mean, that's what this is designed for. And as you pointed to, Kurt, we didn't used to get a lot of alerts. Now you get used to getting them, and we all want to be informed. And as much as, yeah, during a thunderstorm, you may get a number of them, there are reasons in behind that. And now we've got a little better understanding of where they're coming from, how they're coming to us, and the geolocation of it all. Kurt, as a final note, is there anything you wish people knew about the alert system that maybe we don't?
7: I just think, you know, it's important that people understand where it's coming from. Weather alerts come from Environment Canada. Most other alerts come from the province. If it's flood, fire, if it's dangerous person, it's probably coming from the police within the province. Knowing where it's coming from, it will help you find more information as the situation unfolds. Often you can go to their website and seek other channels for more detailed information.
6: Well, we really appreciate you giving us the information you have given to us this afternoon. Kurt, thanks so much for the time.
7: You're welcome, Mike.
6: That is Kurt Eby. Kurt is the Director of Regulatory Government and Affiliate Relations from Weather Alerts. So you try and push it out to as many people as you can in as many ways as you can. And this is why it's easy to say after a storm, and I think we expressed some frustrations a couple of weeks ago when, you know, there were so many alerts coming at us. And I use the example that if you were in a group of people, you might not be looking at them all at the same time, or your phones weren't getting them all at the same time. So it does come down to geolocation, and it does come down to what is deemed pertinent. So maybe one phone wasn't geolocating exactly in a certain area. It was still in a different area. Depends on when you last had a ping of a tower. But you want to get as many of those things out at once so that enough people are informed, because ultimately, even though we're getting a number of alerts throughout, let's say, a tornado warning or a severe weather storm or a severe thunderstorm warning, you don't want too few, right? We've seen tragic things happen when people don't know something is coming. So it's something, I guess, we just have to get ourselves used to. During a storm, during a tornado alert of some kind, we're going to get a lot, but if you weren't in a position to see, oh yeah, look at that coming from way over there, you probably want the sound. Now, we'd also talked a lot about the sound. Kurt admitted there is a chance to use different sounds or change the sound in the future. This is the one that has been approved by the CRTC, by government, and so this is the one that we are going to have for the time being. Doesn't seem like there's a move to change that anytime soon. Hopefully we all have a better understanding. This is 980 CFPL.
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0: Here is what we do know. About 11 o'clock last night, police ended up being called after, as it was stated, someone fired a firework into a crowd. Now, I will go back and highlight John's account. And John said that in watching a video, he felt someone was trying to put out a firework and that they were swarmed by police and that that set off the crowd. Police have not indicated that that was a situation at all, but the investigation is continuing. Ultimately, police were called in and they came in to deal with an unruly group of individuals. So, yes, they did come in. There were shields present. We had rocks and bottles and fireworks either thrown, tossed, or fired in the direction of police. After all of that settled down, and we had a conversation with Inspector David Pratt from London Police Service, and Inspector Pratt said, most people just left. When police arrived in that situation, most people did just leave. We have a 16-year-old that has been charged with assaulting a peace officer with a weapon, being a member of an unlawful assembly, and obstructing a peace officer. Then we've got a 17-year-old, both males, has been charged with assaulting a peace officer with a weapon, being a member of an unlawful assembly, obstructing a peace officer, and possessing an explosive substance, in this case, a firework, that could endanger life. Got an interesting note that I want to read to you. It says, painting all private security firms and personnel as mall cop-esque is a gross generalization, and that's very fair. Find a quality company with well-trained guards who know that they are not police, but can communicate effectively, de-escalate situations, and use force appropriately. Yes, you'll have to pay more than bargain basement companies, but quality companies will have staff who know how to work in concert with police. There was almost no security, according to this, almost no security presence in the park Friday night when this person was there. Youths, and this is, what, the third, fourth time we've heard this? Youths running like a stampede past the beer garden scared many of us. As a community, this text says we need to decide, one, if these youth are being treated as minors, then the parents need to be held responsible, i.e. knowing where their minor children are and what they're doing. Number two, we treat these youth gang members who are practicing intimidation and public nuisance as adults, and finally drop the gavel on them as adults. 519-643-2222. Because obviously there is some dissatisfaction with what is going on and what has been going on. We are moving and the pendulum is swinging away from, well, you know, they're just kids and let's just remember that, you know, we were all young once too. I get that. But you can be young once too and not commit a crime. Again, let's do the show of hands. We'll just do it with the crack staff and producer Joss here. And you can raise your hand as well. Only raise one if you're driving. Have you ever thrown a rock or a bottle at a police officer? Looking around, not seeing any hands in the air. Okay, who here has thrown a firework or lit off a firework in the direction of a police officer? We've got no hands here. And I'm guessing that in your vehicle right now, or wherever you're listening to this from, you don't have a hand in the air either. So it's one thing to say, you know, kids will be kids. And I get that. I've been a stupid kid before. I've been in situations that, fortunately, nothing bad happened. But if I was to look back with adult eyes, I could easily say, you know, could have made a smarter decision there, could have said a smarter thing there, could have been smarter there. We've all got those. And if you don't, then, well, good on you. You know, congratulations on a perfect childhood. But we've all got those. But there comes a point, if you're going to act like a moron, then there should be and need to be consequences. And this is not the first person to text in. We had, and this person described it as people stampeding past the beer garden. We've had other descriptions of young people throughout the weekend. This is not just last night, swarming people at the park, intimidating people at the park, somebody else described. So it's that kind of stuff that is completely unacceptable. If you want to go down and enjoy the music at a festival as great as Sunfest, it's one of our best things. And Alfredo Kashuk has put decades of work into it. But if you want to do that, you should be able to do that and not have to worry about moron teenagers running around. So what do we do then? Because there has to be something that encourages a change. Otherwise, things are not going to change. The curtain is up. The curtain is gone. The curtain no longer exists. We don't live in the Wizard of Oz. Not a thing. So kids are not afraid of the adult world. They are not typically afraid of anybody who's going to tell them, hey, don't do that. You can't yell at a child anymore and have the impact that it used to have. If you got yelled at 40 years ago, you sharpened up. You shaped up. Those were even things people would yell at you. Hey, sharpen up. Shape up. Or else. And you didn't want to find out what the or else was. Somewhere along the line, the curtain lifted and people started saying, show me the or else. Show me what that is. Because I want to see it. Vague threats? Not interested. But something has to be done to encourage change. So is it bringing in the parents? If your child is charged and convicted, then guess what? So are you for having a bad kid. I don't know. I'm not saying that's the way to go, because I think that right there, that's a toughie. That's a toughie. But there has to be some sort of onus on parents ensuring that something is done so that their children don't act like morons in public. And anymore, parents take the side of their kids to a fault. And I've been a parent, and I don't know, we were lucky. My wife and I were lucky. I thank our kids, who are now adults. I thank them. You know, thanks for picking the right thing all the time, because you made our lives easier. So I didn't ever run into it personally. I don't know what kind of stories you might have, but I didn't run into it personally where I had to say, you know, that you're completely in the wrong. There were times when you would say, hey, could you make a better choice in this situation? Sure, but it was never, I have a choice of supporting my child who is completely in the wrong just because they're my child. It's the old story of when a teacher used to call home or a principal used to call home and say, hey, your kid is misbehaving in school. The parent would go and say, what are you doing in school? And now the parent says, what are you doing to my child? 519-643-2222. Someone says, no consequences at school, none for stealing at the mall, none for throwing rocks at police. Bring back zero tolerance at school. It's easier to teach them at 4 to 10 years old than at 17. Consequence for the parent, suspensions. If a child is suspended, that inconvenience is the parent or the parents more likely having to do something about it as opposed to siding with their child and saying they didn't do anything and then nothing happens. Another says, as an elementary teacher, I'm tracing this all the way back to elementary school where kids can trash a classroom and are back in the classroom half an hour later with no consequences. I don't mean kids with developmental disabilities. I mean kids choosing to throw things and hit teachers, EAs, other classmates, and their right to education makes them just laugh and come right back. Kids are acting this way from kindergarten up. Why would we expect any difference in their teens? And unfortunately, until we bring back consequences, nothing is going to change. Another note says, we've had several instances of groups of young teens threatening and or damaging operators of public vehicles, and we need more done about that. And a final thing, need to change 13 and over to be same as 20-year-old person. That would make them think. This is London Live on 980 CFPL.
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0: This is London Live. We've been talking about last night at Victoria Park throughout the show today, and we've got more thoughts on this, and you dictate when things like this can be over because we keep getting new perspectives on it. The more perspectives we can get on a situation like this, because it does boil down to, in this case, the behavior of young people. So if you're just joining us, quick recap. Last night at 11 o'clock or thereabouts, we had police called to Victoria Park. Firework had been fired into the crowd. I want to go back to John saying he believes in the video. Someone was trying to put out the firework and ended up being swarmed by police, and that's why there was the reaction of the crowd. I don't have evidence to support that other than what people, in this case John, feel they saw in a video. Police have not mentioned that. Their investigation is continuing. They are looking for video evidence. So please call their non-emergency line if you have some. And that is at 519-661-5670. Or you can call Crime Stoppers at 1-800-222-8477. The conversation has gone largely to the behavior of youngsters. And text says, absolutely, on the last comment that we were sharing before the break, revamp the Young Offenders Act, strike one mom and dad. If nothing improves, then cadets, military for 6 months. If you're 14 years or older, might even get some good soldiers out of it. After that, no mercy. That's what one texter looks at. 519-643-2222. Let's go to the phones right now. Alex, you were at Victoria Park last evening. About what time?
1: I was. We left at about, I'm going to say, 10:45. And when we got there, Mike, I mean, we were lucky enough to get a parking spot right at the northwest corner. You know how hard that is. And there were six or seven LPS vehicles with full lights on already. They've been like that for a while, like they expected something. There was a lot of police on site already. Okay? And as we left, and, you know, my wife's got this amazing ability to get me out of trouble. We used to work in the bar business, and she just knew when it was coming. So she said, well, we're leaving. So we left. Maybe two blocks away, we started to hear what was going on. So it's almost like there was a preemptive ability as far as LPS goes to know what was happening. So there must have been some chatter or something.
0: Okay. And that's interesting to know. So you felt there was police presence last night, sometime after 9:30, when the big incident that resulted in charges took place at 11 p.m.
1: Absolutely, yeah. There were a lot of LPS on site at the time, before the incident.
0: Interesting. Well, Alex, credit your wife for having that intuition, because that's one heck of a healthy intuition to own.
1: Absolutely.
0: All right. Have a great night.
1: Have a good day. Bye-bye.
0: Bye-bye. 519-643-2222. So that's Alex, who was there at the park. And just to reiterate some of the texts and calls that we've had saying, hey, there were young people running around. One person talked about them running past the beer garden. Another talked about them throughout the weekend swarming individuals. Another talked about there just being this escalation among a few young people who were there that something was going to happen. So that did exist, and that's what has brought us to the topic of parenting. And got a note that says, why are 16 and 17-year-olds responsible and mature enough to drive, but not mature enough for consequences when breaking the law? That is one excellent question. Why are 16 and 17-year-olds responsible and mature enough to drive, but not mature enough for consequences when breaking the law? 519-643-2222. Let's go to Mark. Mark, you wanted to talk about parenting.
2: Yeah, what I'm seeing is, I find it interesting. When I was in school, first off, when I started school, my parents said to the teachers, if you have any trouble with him, we want to hear about it.
0: Yep.
2: And I guarantee you the trouble at home was going to be worse than the trouble at school. Then as things progressed, I remember in high school, about 15, and by the way, there was, I mean, whatever, I wasn't a perfect kid, but I didn't get in a lot of trouble at school. Never had the strap, and that was another threat at home. If you get the strap at school, it's going to be a lot worse when you get home. Never had the strap. Then, so there's fear, and there's fear of consequences, and there are consequences and were consequences. You could have the strap at school. You could be expelled at school. Then I got into high school. I'll never forget the conversation with my dad. I was 15. He said, okay, buddy, you know, you're going to start to go to parties and friends are going to have drinks and that, and you're not going to be having drinks because you're not old enough to have a drink. You and I may have a cold beer at home on a weekend. If you help me do some work around, that's fine. But outside of our home, you don't consume alcohol. And then he ended it with, if the police ever bring you home, you'll wish they kept you. The police never brought me home. So consistently all the way through, there were a fear and understanding that there were consequences, whether it was at school, whether it was at home, whether it was with the police. And then the tricky part, when you talk about the parenting, in my parents' case, that worked for us. But we have friends who had two sons, were obviously both parented the same way in the same home, and one never got into any trouble, and the other was just a disaster into all kinds of trouble. So how do you fault the parent? Because the parent, in one case, didn't do anything wrong and used the exact same parenting with the second child, and yet completely different results.
0: Yeah, it's an excellent question. Mark, I think one of the things to add in on your point is one of the things that seemed to exist, and I'm just going to guess this and you can answer, there was a respect factor. You respected your parents. You respected your father. So instead of saying, oh, yeah, you know, you show me if the police bring me home, yeah, you show me how I would wish that they had kept me. But you never did that because there was a respect factor there.
2: And the respect was.

0: Thanks for that. Thanks so much for the call.
1: Thank you.
0: Bye-bye. 519-643-2222. Al, your thoughts on this?
2: Hi, Mike. Glad for nice talking with you. I'm all for holding the parents accountable for what their children do, because I'd like to make a comparison. If you have a dog that's misbehaving, let's say your dog bites somebody, it's not the dog, it's the owner. They always blame the dog owner. So if your dog is misbehaving and bites somebody, they hold the dog owner accountable because the dog isn't properly trained. The same way with children. If they're not properly trained, they can misbehave. So when they do misbehave and they do something against the law, I think the parents should be held accountable because they haven't trained their children properly. If the parents, if there was more discipline in the house and the children were trained properly, they wouldn't be acting up the way they are now. So I think the blame is on the parents.
0: Al, great comparison with pet owners. I think that's an excellent comparison. Thanks so much for the call. Have a great night.
2: Okay, bye.
0: Bye-bye. 519-643-2222. Got another note that says kids trash in classroom stems from an issue at home. No consequences at home shows they won't have any consequences anywhere else. Apparently, it's a goal just to get kids to attend school anymore, let alone learn anything. That's why we decided to homeschool, take our kids out of that environment. All right, we've got a few seconds. Let's go to Benny. What do you have for us?
3: I think it's a wider societal issue, although it's definitely a problem with the youth nowadays. People look at me when I say it's because people don't go to church no more, but I mean, we're in a society where all we worship are brands and ourselves. No wonder people are like this. And it's not just kids. Have you seen the TV lately? There's all these shows about road rage. It's called Road Wars. There's one called Customer Wars. And it's about people crashing out in stores and having fights. This antisocial behavior was never so widespread. It's the bug that's biting everybody. People only notice it when kids do it because kids would never do it before.
0: Ben, I love that you have raised that. Thank you.
3: No worries.
0: The glorification of antisocial behavior. Did it begin on American afternoon talk shows, TV shows? The glorification of antisocial behavior. Ben, thanks for that. Let's take a break. This is 980 CFPL.
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0: This is London Live. My name is Mike Stubbs. Let's talk about High Rocks. It is a physical event. It's a grueling event. It is one that combines strength. It combines that with endurance and the ability to interchange both of those things again and again and again. Annette Berry is a teacher at St. Joseph's Catholic High School in St. Thomas and has come second in the world in her age category in High Rocks. Here is Annette on whether this has sunk in yet.
1: You know, in terms of how I did and what I was expecting, it was far beyond what I expected. So that was really kind of astounding. Even when I finished the race, I was like, second, my God, I was hoping to crack top 10. And so it was fun. And, you know, to have my husband there, it was really exciting. And then my boys were all following, and they were excited for me. So that makes a difference. You know, if you did it on your own, it wouldn't be very fun.
0: Well, let's talk about what you did, because High Rocks, if you know, you know, but it's not necessarily something that people know about. So what is a High Rocks competition?
1: Yeah, so I feel like it, to your point of who knows and who doesn't, it seems to be younger people, not 60-year-olds like myself, know more about it. My students for sure knew about it. I knew about it because my sons had done it in Miami, two of the boys. And then, you know, some people at the gym that I go to in St. Thomas called the HIT Crew, they were one of the young people and one of the instructors, Mackenzie Fast, she wanted to get into it. Luckily, she was supply teaching in my school the day that Toronto tickets became available, because I was unaware of how difficult it was to actually get a ticket and get in. It's similar to, let's say, a really popular rock concert where the tickets evaporate almost immediately. So Mackenzie helped me navigate that, and I got in with some other people from the community and did Toronto with a partner. Anyway, you did say, what is High Rocks? High Rocks is a standardized competition that happens mostly indoors that involves 8 functional exercises that are standardized by weight and distance and whatnot. Different for pros to open division. I don't know all the weights, but you do the functional exercise. First of all, you run a kilometer, do the first functional exercise, run a kilometer, do the second, and go through that 8 times. So at the end of the competition, you will have completed 8 functional exercises and 8 kilometers of running.
0: And when we're talking functional exercises, because as soon as you describe the second kilometer, I think a lot of people put their hands up and said, I'm tired. I'm done just from that description. These exercises, this is not doing 10 jumping jacks. This is doing things. There are sleds involved.
1: Yeah, I think the weight for me for the sled pull is 185 pounds, and you do that 50 meters. So it's a 12.5 meter length.
0: And that you aren't 185 pounds, nowhere near.
1: And no, but yeah. Yeah. Well, I'll tell you, you know, Mike, that my history is running. And certainly people who do High Rocks and people who analyze it say that if you're a runner, you have an advantage, because I don't know what the breakdown is, but it took me an hour and 14 minutes to do the whole thing. And with 8 kilometers of running, I averaged about 4 minutes and 45 seconds per kilometer. You know, it takes up a big chunk of the race. So you can't make up, I guess, for the years of consistency with running that I've done. So I had to include this weight work, which was pretty new to me. And quite frankly, having High Rocks to work towards forced me to do a kind of exercise that I knew I should be doing as an older person. We lose muscle mass. I just wasn't inclined to lean into that kind of exercising. And certainly having High Rocks to work towards gave me some incentive to do that.
0: Isn't that incredible? We're talking with Annette Berry, number two in the world in Hyrox in her age group. And that competition took place in Sweden. What was it like to be competing in Sweden? I mean, you've competed in a number of events and run an awful lot of events, but was this maybe the furthest flight?
1: Yes. And, you know, I have five children. Traveling wasn't really part of our repertoire because of costs and whatnot. So when I did run, it was usually local runs. I mean, I never did a destination run like a lot of people do. I did Toronto, Mississauga. I did do Detroit. Maybe that's the furthest I've ever gone. So to be in a season of my life where the five boys are raised and we have a little bit of extra cash, yeah, that was a really new element to my competing life where it was a destination race. And what a destination. It was beautiful. And the time of year where people in Stockholm are really celebrating at summer solstice and they've lived through a winter of darkness, you could feel the celebration in the air there. So it was lovely.
0: Incredible. Well, when you look at some of the, I guess, the other competitions you've had, how did you feel in this one? You said you wanted to crack top 10, but in the end, did you just feel like you were flying? It was one of those competitions?
1: Oh, no. No. I was so worried in the beginning. My mouth got so dry. I mean, I didn't have a drop of spit in my mouth. I thought, you know, I competed at 5:20 at night. I had dealt with the 7-hour time change. We really only had a small window that we were there because it was the end of the school year. My son was getting married. It was not ideal timing. And I was worried. But what I do have going for me, and I knew this going into the competition, is I know from my running how to pace myself. You know, you're not winning in the first two stations. And so I respected my, what I teach my students, rate of perceived exertion. And that feeling of dryness, I thought, man, if this persists, I'm in trouble. So I took water and somehow I came out of it and I stayed consistent. And going into the last station, which is 100 wall balls with a deep squat and hitting a target with a 10-pound exercise ball, I wasn't in second. And I, you know, like Hyrox can be won or lost at the wall balls because your legs are fried. You have to do 100. You might not hit the target and it won't count. So there's a frustration element that comes into it. So I think despite not feeling great at the beginning, I've had that experience of staying calm through that feeling and thinking, you know, let's just see how the rest goes. And it, as we know, it went really well.
0: When you look back, Annette, this is one of those things that it goes really well, but then you start to think about what has gone into it. Is there a way to describe what went into you getting to this very moment?
1: Yeah, you know what? It's nice you asked this because I thought a lot about this. And without being too sentimental, you know, I thought about my mother and how she was my first baseball coach and how, you know, she fostered me being involved in sport and telling me I was competitive and wondering, you know, was I competitive? Was it the chicken or the egg, you know, or was her telling me that something that made me that way? I have a colleague, Michelle Mazzaro, that I run with almost every morning. And it's about, you know, starting our day right. And certainly all those years of running with her and other people in the community that I've run with, you know, your daughter Kylie was part of London Runner. I was lucky enough to be coached by experts when my kids had stopped going to that club. And all this plays in, the HIIT crew, the coaches that are at that gym. You know, basically anything I did at the stations is the result of the classes I attend there, which everyone who goes to a class does the same thing I'm doing. And I came back after Stockholm and I said, hey, you guys, this stuff works. You know, this is not for just the amateurs. This is working at a world-class level for 60-year-olds.
0: Well, it's something that you can look back on forever. Annette, thanks for spending some time with us this afternoon.
1: Thank you for having me. I really appreciate it.
0: Big congratulations, Annette Berry. 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
10: From the National Newsroom of the Canadian Press, I'm Karen Rebo. Toronto police say the deadly weekend shooting at a Salsa Street festival in the city killed 25-year-old Shaquan Kwashi and 20-year-old Cesar Vernazza.
11: We believe they were targeted. We can also confirm that 2 firearms were recovered at the scene.
12: Police Chief Myron Demkew says 4 people were sent to hospital after gunfire erupted Saturday during the Salsa on St. Clair Street party. He says police are investigating 3 shootings for any potential links between them. Toronto Mayor Olivia Chow says she has every confidence that police will find those responsible and she'll work to ensure everyone's safety.
13: We will not let reckless criminals stop Toronto's tradition of outdoor street festivals.
12: The annual event celebrates Latin culture, food, and music. Brenda Molina Navidad, The Canadian Press, Toronto.
10: Ontario is expected to start feeling the worst of its latest heat wave today, as forecasters predict temperatures to reach the mid to high 30s and Humidex readings near the mid 40s. Much of northern Ontario spent Monday under a severe orange warning, spanning areas from Kenora and Thunder Bay to Timmins Forecasters said those areas could see highs of 36 degrees, with the Humidex making it feel as hot as 42 before letting up later this week. Less severe yellow warnings remain in effect for southern Ontario, including Windsor, Toronto, North Bay, and east to Ottawa and Cornwall, with similar temperatures and even higher Humidex forecasts. Meanwhile, similar temps being felt next door in southern Manitoba are expected to even out, with daytime highs set to drop to the low 30s for the rest of the week. Hundreds of First Nations chiefs are gathering in Ottawa today for the Assembly of First Nations annual meeting.
14: They'll be debating 53 separate resolutions during the three-day gathering. They include resolutions on the federal government's major projects agenda, the state of First Nations child welfare, Indian Act status, and calls for the Vatican to rescind a series of papal decrees. Lisa Laporte, The Canadian Press.
10: A Quebec-based shipping firm says it has repeatedly had to postpone plans to exit the Strait of Hormuz after nearly 5 months trapped in the Persian Gulf. Déganez, two freighter ships, are the only known Canadian commercial vessels that were stuck in the Gulf when the U.S. and Israel launched attacks on Iran on February 28th. Déganez Vice President Pascal LaRose says U.S. Navy officials in Bahrain have provided him with a route to steer clear of mines and pledged a measure of protection when the time comes to leave, but he says the danger zone will take 12 hours to sail through. He adds the departure date remains a moving target, given America's renewed shipping blockade on Iran after a fresh round of attacks over the past week. This is the Canadian Press. In sports, Jordan Walker played spoiler in Philadelphia. The St. Louis Cardinals slugger homered on his final six swings to knock off Phillies slugger Kyle Schwarber 12-11 at Citizens Bank Park Monday. In basketball, Utah Jazz guard Trey Alexander was taken from the court on a stretcher last night after appearing to injure his side on a drive to the basket in an NBA Summer League game against the Chicago Bulls. Alexander, who signed a two-way deal with Utah last week, made contact with the Bulls' Caleb Wilson while driving toward the basket, and after tossing the ball toward the hoop, went behind the basket, clutching his side or abdomen. And Josh Allen of the NFL's Buffalo Bills was voted the league's top quarterback by the Associated Press in a preseason survey. The 2024 AP Most Valuable Player beat out Patrick Mahomes of the Kansas City Chiefs, who earned the top spot each of the three previous seasons. From the Canadian Press, I'm Karen Rebo.
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1: Well, happy Monday to each and every one of you listening across the country. You may be listening. There's lots of different ways to listen to this show. I want to break it down. A lot of people are confused. Are we a podcast? Are we a radio show? Are we strictly short little outbursts on Instagram? The answer to that is yes. If you want short little snippets of the show, that's what you get on social media. If you want sort of longer form interviews, you can go get that on podcast platforms. And if you like my face, on YouTube. Although increasingly what I'm hearing is video is available on across multiple platforms. But if you want the entire show, listen on your Chorus Radio network, or you listen to us on the iHeartRadio streaming app. Over the weekend, I was able to go visit my daughter at her summer camp. And it was a glorious day, just a glorious day. And it was so great to see her. She was with her best friends, she is having the best time. And it's a camp that really is quite self-directed. So the girls at the camp get to pick what they want to do, and nobody tells them what to do. And they somehow the place doesn't burn down. And I got there way too early, and so we had a lot of fun. But then I said to her, "I was like, do we have to stay here the whole day? Is it a day of activities?" She's like, "No, we can do what we want." I said, "So I could break you out of this place?" I said, "Oh, yeah, of course you can." I said, "Well, I'm breaking you out right now." And so grabbed the car, and we made our way to Perth, Ontario. I don't believe I'd ever been to Perth, Ontario. But Perth, Ontario has a main drag called Foster Street. A gorgeous, picturesque, straight out of a movie. Like, looked like any town USA or any town Canada. Really, really, really nice. And after running a few other errands, we went there because our last stop had to be to the bookstore. My daughter is a voracious reader, and she reads quite quickly as well. She gets the veracity from me, and the speed, I don't know where she gets it from, but she doesn't get it from me. And so we found a bookshop called Spark. Spark Books and Curios. And I walked in, and it was full of books, obviously, but a little concerned that the books that she wanted would not be there. I told her before we went in, like, just be prepared that they might not have what you want. And we walk in, and not only did they have the books she wanted, but the bookstore owner even went so far as to go into the discount bin to see if there was one in there that she could sell us at a discount. Sure enough, one of them had like a black dot on one of the pages or something. And she sold it to us at a discount. And then she recommended another book to my daughter, which she had heard about, and we bought that one too. So three books in about 5 minutes. And I wanted to give a shout out to this wonderful bookstore and the owner who took such good care of us. Spark Perth. Their website is sparkperth.ca. But I asked her, I said, how's business? And she said, it's terrific. Everyone in this community takes care of each other and looks out for each other. And everyone on this main drag, we all support each other. And that's what you want. That's what you want. You want to go into work, and you want to go into your community, and you want to feel that people have your back, and you want to feel like that day is going to be great. And that's how the weekend started in the city of Toronto. Unfortunately, three examples of gun violence reminded us that that is not the reality. That is not the reality. Three gun incidents in three completely different parts of the city. And it started on Friday night at about 11 when three masked suspects opened fire on three men in their 20s, one killed, two injured. Saturday, less than 24 hours later, at 8:12 p.m., Salsa on St. Clair, a festival that was born out of the tumult following the dedicated streetcar line that was put in on St. Clair. The business association got together and said, let's do something to revitalize this neighborhood, add character, add community, remind people that this is still a great place and we can rebuild it after so many businesses had to close. And rebuild they did. It is thriving. It was thriving. It has been thriving. An exchange of gunfire between two armed individuals in the middle of a crowd of roughly 13,000 people. Two men killed, four wounded, two firearms recovered, suspects still at large. The festival's final day canceled. And then just a few short hours later, early Sunday morning at about 3:30 a.m., Polson Pier by the Rebel Nightclub, which is in a... So one was uptown, one was midtown, and this one right by the water. Another shooting involving two people exchanging gunfire. One suspect allegedly stole a rideshare vehicle while fleeing, striking pedestrians and cars. Five people hospitalized with serious or life-threatening injuries. 25-year-old Brampton man arrested. We'll spend a moment on this guy. He was charged, firearm recovered. His name is Omar Abdul Singate from Brampton. Singate was implicated in a high-profile home invasion and cryptocurrency robbery in Montreal. Now, he pleaded guilty in May 2006. It's July. He was charged related to a violent cryptocurrency home invasion in Montreal. And his sentencing hearing was scheduled for October, so in a few short months. So, pleaded guilty a few months ago, scheduled for sentencing in October. What's he doing out on the streets? I'm just going to leave that out there like a hanging chad. Let's go back to the one that people are really focused on, although all of them have our attention. For now, let's go back to Salsa on St. Clair. As of right now, the police don't know much.
0: So it's very difficult to say with certainty what precipitated this. I can tell you that there was an exchange of gunfire between individuals and that two firearms were recovered. But as I said, investigators are piecing it all together. This was a very chaotic scene. I think we had something in the neighborhood of 13,000 people participating in this festival, so it's crowded. I mean, just the brazen, despicable quality of this exchange here, the amount of danger to the members of the public, as the mayor commented, is just so unacceptable.
1: Unacceptable, but the police were insisting that Toronto is a very safe city.
2: All right, move on. Nothing to see here. Please disperse. Nothing to see here. Please.
1: Okay, that wasn't a real cop. That was Leslie Nielsen from, I believe, Airplane. But the point is made because if we stick our heads in the sand, sure, there's nothing to see. But pull your head out and you can see everything I just described. This isn't normal. And when Councillor Mike Cole, who represents the area, stepped in to take the mic, here's what he said.
3: We just want to say how disgusting this is, this gangster violence in a peaceful family festival. We had this for 15 years, no problems, and to shoot up a festival indiscriminately. These thugs must be caught. No bail. Put them away for 20 years. This threatens all of our public events. This has got to stop.
1: Now, for those of you who are not from Toronto, Mike Cole is not a reactionary right-wing guy. I know the man. Okay? He's not. He's the farthest thing from it. And when he's saying throw away the key for 20 years, we're getting to a point where even bleeding hearts have no more blood to give to the people committing the crimes. I don't care what their motivation was. All I know is at this point, they are feeling very confident to do a targeted shooting in the north of the city, to do a shooting in the middle with the sun still shining, with 13,000 witnesses. 13,000 witnesses. And down by the waterfront, a guy who should have been in jail, allegedly shot somebody, stole a car, one of them stole a car and hit a bunch of people. This is what's going on. And it shouldn't be this way. I know it's a small town, but it should be more like Perth. There's an update going on, and we will keep you posted on this. Chief DemQ is going to release the names of the two deceased, and he said that they need to look at measures necessary to keep events safe. That means more money. But we've got lots to get to today, including after the break. We're talking to somebody who had skin in the game and who was there from the Hillcrest Village BIA board. Dr. Heather Hanna joins us next.
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1: Welcome back to the Ben Mulrooney Show. We are continuing our coverage of an ever-evolving story here in the city of Toronto, where on a beautiful summer day, right at about 8 o'clock at night, gunfire erupted. Two people ended up dying in front of 13,000 people at the Salsa on St. Clair Street Festival. We're joined now by Dr. Heather Hanna of the Hillcrest Village BIA Board. Heather, thank you so much for joining us.
2: You're welcome.
1: So, I mean, I was not there, but boy, did it look like it was just the perfect night to get people
2: together.
1: It
2: was a beautiful day. It started at 11 and the weather was cooperative. Everything was lovely. After I finished being a veterinarian, I went to enjoy myself, do a little dancing, do a little announcing for the festival, etc. Yeah. And I was just taking a break in my clinic building, literally putting my feet up, thinking I've got an hour and a half more to go, when that all turned bad.
1: It all turned bad. I've seen the videos. These are not videos I'm used to seeing in the city of Toronto. However,
2: and I'm not used to watching it in person.
1: Yeah, yeah. And then obviously, what I saw on video was a massive reaction of cops coming from all directions.
2: There was plenty of police presence already there, and of course EMS as well.
1: So we can check that off the list of, like, okay, if we're going back and we're doing a postmortem of what went wrong, it wasn't, in your estimation, that there weren't enough cops there.
2: No, there were a lot of cops.
1: Okay, and back in the day,
2: they were up and down patrolling all over.
1: Back in the day, we've had many street festivals, some far exceeding 13,000 people. And this didn't happen.
2: I think that's an underestimate, but that's okay.
1: Yeah,
2: it's still a lot of people.
1: A lot of people. It was a success. I mean, I love the story that it was born out of the desire to reinvigorate the area after the disruption of years of what the city of Toronto does very well, planning for a few years to build a streetcar line that takes a decade. But reborn St. Clair is, and one of the reasons is this festival, and is it in jeopardy now?
2: The festival?
1: Yeah.
2: I would have to say any street festival is going to be really reexamined, thought over. There's going to be a lot of decisions that have to be made. There's going to have to be a lot of thinking first and a lot of information gathering first, but something I think is going to happen.
1: Now we're learning that the victims have been identified as 25-year-old Shaquan Quashi and Cesar Vernaza, 20. So, cut down in the first part of their lives. But it doesn't, I don't think somebody wakes up one day and just decides to take a gun and shoot random strangers at a street festival.
2: That is correct. Yeah. I am sure.
1: Yeah.
2: But they still have that gun culture on their mind.
1: Yeah.
2: So what are you going to do with a gun at a dance party?
1: What are you going to look, but,
2: really dance with a gun?
1: Yeah, exactly. You're going there. I think with one thing on your mind, but to do so in such a public fashion, that to me is the thing that's different. Of course, there's always violence, and the bigger your city, the bigger your problems. I get that, but the fact that somebody was confident enough to do this publicly. In the summer in Toronto, it is still blazingly bright out at 8:15 at night. It's the daytime. So
2: we had thought that we would close earlier. So we were closing at 9:30. Used to go to 11 originally. So we had started earlier. We're thinking daylight. It's easier for crowd control and for police to get to move the crowd out, which we need for cleanup after, right? No matter what.
1: Yep.
2: And as I said, I just had my feet up just before 8 and thinking I've got an hour and a half to go. And yes, it was very light out.
1: Yeah. I just wonder, doctor, I wonder if the issue, what has changed that has allowed for this to happen, is that whoever is thinking of doing these bad things is more confident today that they're either going to get away with it, or if they get caught, if they go to jail, they're not going for very long.
2: Possibly that. I'm not a psychiatrist or, but I just find there's been a change in people's politeness or whatever you might think.
1: Yeah.
2: I found that especially after COVID. And there's been this glorification of guns,
1: Yeah.
2: And now guns, they're not supposed to be here, but they're here.
1: Yeah. No, I was told that this was all going to get taken care of with all the gun bans. That was supposed to be.
2: Well, yes, except you would have to retrieve all the guns that are already currently out there.
1: Correct. And maybe stop the ones that are coming illegally.
2: Correct.
1: Yeah. So, but talk to me about, like, this must have been a point of pride for the neighborhood. This was that, when you put something like this together.
2: Yeah. I think it was a great way to show off the neighborhood. The neighborhood is always, this is an area where everybody goes through, yeah. If you know what I mean, all kinds of ethnicities over the decades. Mm. So it was more Latino several years ago, so it kind of really fit the area. Yeah. It is less so that has moved down the street. But nevertheless, there is still a large presence that such a festival can be happening, and a lot of people like that kind of music, food, et cetera. Plus, it's just a street festival that you can attend on a beautiful summer day, walk up and down, do some activities, eat some different foods.
1: Yeah.
2: And, talk to your friends, maybe learn to dance, because we have several dance schools that come, those kind of things.
1: But someone wrote on social media that something like this has a way of making the worst case scenario a self-fulfilling prophecy, meaning that even if the cops do what they've got to do, people will feel it's not safe and they won't return next year. And that in turn will lead to the law of diminishing returns. And so either it gets canceled on its own or fear will take care of it eventually. Is that how you feel?
2: Yes. It's certainly a great possibility. It's already being felt that way. Even before this happened, and now, of course, well, this really makes people think that way. So that's a great possibility. I think that's also possible for several other street festivals that people feel that way.
1: Yeah,
2: they're not all the same, but some of them that attract a fair, diverse, and especially younger crowd, they're more going to have that as a possibility.
1: Yeah.
2: And that's really unfortunate because, I think big street festivals are always one of the most attractive things that Toronto has.
1: Yeah.
2: And they were, for this one especially, it's free and it gives people of all different sorts, age brackets, ethnicities, a way of coming together and enjoying each other together. And that's really sad if it's going to end from fear. There are some other issues that it has had just with large crowds and litter and stuff like that.
1: Yeah. I've never heard of a street festival ending because of litter. That's a problem that we can, can solve. This problem.
2: That's a problem that we've tried to solve and, you get complaints, but.
1: Yeah.
2: But it's not going to end it.
1: No. Well, doctor, I want to thank you for joining us. I'm so sorry that this happened to your community, one that's worked so very hard to pick itself back up after.
2: It's a great, thriving little oasis here. It's a great place to live because I live here and I eat here out all the time. Yeah. And it's a great for services and shopping and everything. And, it was the quietest ever here yesterday.
1: Well, Dr. Heather Hanna from the Hillcrest Village BIA Board, thank you very much. And I wish you peace.
2: Thanks.
1: Thank you. When we come back, we're joined by Tony Chapman. We're going to start our conversation with him. How do you solve a problem like Toronto? That's next.
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1: Well, always very glad to have this next man in studio, Tony Chapman, the host of the award-winning podcast Chatter That Matters and the founding partner of Chatter AI. Tony, welcome.
2: Always a pleasure.
1: We're talking about this shooting, this string of shootings in Toronto, three different shootings in three different parts of the city on three different days, the 10th, the 11th, and the 12th of July. And that comes on the heels of, I mean, there's all sorts of issues in the city of Toronto. And a lot of times when you're trying to attract people, you're trying to attract business, you're trying to attract any number of things, people are going to look at the pain points before they decide they want to spend their tourism dollars, for example, in a city like Toronto. Toronto has an image problem right now, I think.
2: It's got a serious image problem. And, you know, the interesting thing, there was a psychologist years ago, Abraham Maslow, talked about the theory of human motivation. He said, the most important thing we strive for is safety and security. We really can't find love, belonging, purpose, self-actualization if we don't feel safe.
1: Yeah.
2: We feel like we're on shifted sand, if we're looking both ways, if we're scared to get on a TTC. And that's really the situation that's happening in Toronto. Talked to my brother-in-law. He said, yeah, my daughter's going to go to TMU next year, which I still consider Ryerson.
1: Yes.
2: She's got to go by streetcar. I don't know if it's safe anymore. Yeah. You never heard that 5 years ago.
1: Yeah.
2: And now you're going to wake up every day concerned about taking transit in Toronto. I mean, this isn't South Africa, is it?
1: Well, look, but I remember, you know, the Boxing Day Eaton Center shooting of Jane Kriba. That was a wake up call for a lot of Torontonians, because prior to that, they felt, whether it's a feeling or whether it was fact, most people felt that if there was gun violence, it was restricted to certain parts of the city. Now, the pushback from that is, you know, people would say, oh, well, that's a very downtown feeling. But the fact is, it came to where people lived, and it came to where people lived who weren't used to it, I should say. This, to me, is the same thing, because you had one in the north of the city, you had one in Midtown, again, in the daylight with 13,000 witnesses, and then you had another one by a man who pleaded guilty to a violent home invasion just a few months ago and was awaiting sentencing. So I look at those things and I say, if they have one thing in common, it's the risk of the crime, the risk of doing the crime and getting caught has changed. It's a lesser issue than it was before. And people are, and so this brazenness, we're talking about how brazen these things are. Yeah, they're brazen because it's not as big of a risk anymore if you get caught.
2: You know, there's an interesting thing that happened in New York years ago. We heard about the whole broken windows. We have to fix the windows before we fix the city. I'm in an LCBO and I saw somebody, the news reports I thought was an anomaly, just walk in and walk out with alcohol. And I said, and they put it in a book.
1: Yeah.
2: I said, what's that? How many times that happens? Several times a day. We're letting crime go unpunished.
1: Yeah.
2: And when you start doing that, then civil obedience becomes civil disobedience. And when was the last time you think 10 years ago, the word shooting in a city was an anomaly. It was maybe a gang war, gangs going after each other. And as you said, it's happening on our streets, crime invasion, carjacking. And I don't know what the solution is. Have we got lost control? Because if we don't put the people away, what's the motivation for the police force to arrest them?
1: Yeah, well, so I was kicking around an idea earlier today. And this is a provincial jurisdiction that we say we don't have enough room in the jails to hold them. Okay, so let's look at it like a gradation system. If you arrest somebody and they are charged with first degree murder, go into that overpopulated jail and find somebody who's in there for a lesser crime. Get them out and put the hardened criminal in. Put the guy who's the grade A criminal. And let's just keep doing that. A one-for-one swap. If you're telling me there's not enough room, then let's take out the people who are on the lowest level who stole wine from an LCBO. And if you shot somebody, you're going to be held. Yeah. And let's do that until we build the jails. Because that, to me, is a better, I mean, it's the best of bad options.
2: Since we're always brainstorming, you and I, I'd also say we have the Great White North. I would put a prison up in the very Great White North, make it so there's some employment for people up there that need it. You don't even need fences because, like some great prisons, Alcatraz, you had to swim to survive. Just let them go up there and say, listen, this is your prime. Because I think a lot of people would go, is that crime? Is that even a week up there, let alone a year or 2 years? Start making it consequential. Start having people realize that there's a result to my actions. And I love your swapping thing.
1: Yeah.
2: But at the same time, I think it's just in general, it seems to be that I can get away with almost anything in this country. And I think that when we start seeing that in society, our integrity line, our ethic line gets pushed out, and we start saying, well, if it's good for them, I guess it's, you know, it's good for all of us.
1: But if you were asked by the city of Toronto to help rehab its image today without changing anything, like, just, you know, we can, yeah, with proper marketing, you can convince people that you could sell a ketchup popsicle to a woman in white gloves. So how do you make people outside of Toronto feel like things are better here?
2: Well, in the past, you could get away with it because you could just shoot the images you wanted and present them to the world the way you wanted it. But with social media nowadays, when you put out a promise like that, you're actually opening yourself to being attacked on social media. And it's not hard to attack Toronto on social media right now. The city is dirty. It's not working. It's congested. It needs to get back to what it used to be. And it wasn't that long ago. Yeah. We were the envy of the world, a multicultural city. And it was booming. There was cranes everywhere. There was energy. There was enterprise. We still can reclaim that.
1: Yeah.
2: But it starts again with the broken window mentality. If we don't clean up that sort of even the small petty crime and don't make it consequential, I think we're just going to be in a downward spiral.
1: But the one of the problems is you've got people who are making excuses. This is not, listen, crime was at an all-time high, but over the past 3 years, violent crime has gone down. Or I actually heard someone today from an advocacy group say, let's not panic here because gun violence has gone up, but gun fatalities has gone down. And I said, wait a second, we're supposed to be happy that the bad guys

0: saying this is porous. This society is porous. It's easy to intimidate. This is the place to do it. And I think we've got to really, I think it's, you got to put a stop on this now and push back. Because again, every time that line gets pushed, I think that's a line that's going to be harder and harder to reclaim. It's like a war. You surrender that boundary, it's tough to reclaim it.
1: Yeah, but we surrendered it when we decided that that open drug use wasn't a criminal offense anymore. And I don't want to criminalize those people, but I always thought that if we weren't going to criminalize it, we were going to help them. And we did no such thing. So you can smoke meth anywhere you want, but if you're caught having a cigarette within 9 meters of the entrance of this building, you can get cited for that.
0: I walked out of your radio station last week. True story. Beautiful sunny day. I was an hour to a meeting. Said I'm going to walk to the meeting. Started walking across the street from your building. There was a guy half naked shooting up. I've never seen anybody shoot up in my life.
1: Yeah.
0: It was sickening. And I'm going, how did that happen? Where this guy thinks it's okay in broad daylight on a main street at Queens Quay.
1: No, but you didn't hear? There's dignity in the life that this person chose.
0: Well, listen.
1: That's what we've been told.
0: But, you know, I think we've got to find a way to help these people, not help them with more drugs. And again, I'm not an expert in it, but I can tell you what we've done for the last 2 years and 3 years in the city doesn't seem to be working because it seems to be more open and rampant drug use. And I'm worried about the kids and the people that are walking that can't defend themselves.
1: Well, we're going to take a break and we're going to stick a pin in that because this is not a problem that you and I are going to solve on our own. And instead, I told you so. The live action Moana floundered at the box office. We're going to talk about how little money it made and what the heck. Why isn't Disney going to learn from their past mistakes? We got that and much more coming up with Tony Chapman when we come back.

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1: George Clooney was once asked, what movies, like what's his barometer for deciding if he's going to try to get the rights to a movie in order to remake it? And he didn't even have to think about it. He's like, if it was a bad movie, I will remake it. Because if it's got good bones, I will rehabilitate it. I will renovate it. That's what he did with Ocean's 11. Ocean's 11 was a terrible movie. Ocean's 11, the original, made by the Rat Pack, made by Frank Sinatra and his buddies, was made famously because he just wanted to get paid to hang out with his friends in Las Vegas. So that's what they did. They made a terrible movie and had fun making it. And somebody needs to tell Disney, because they keep remaking movies that the first time around were home runs. They did it with Snow White. They did it with Lion King. Now they've done it with Moana. And Tony Chapman, thank you for sticking around. The people have spoken. They were none too happy with this.
2: Well, it's interesting. If you follow Rotten Tomatoes, which is really the citizen journalism, the original Moana got 97% approval. This one got 37%. And I don't even know where they found the 37%. It was a complete ripoff of the original movie. And as people said, it looked like it was done on a green screen. The actors were awkward. The CGI was over the top. And it just missed. And again, I was in packaged goods for years, marketing, helping brands market. Line extension after line extension. If it worked once, we can make a cherry Pepsi. We can make a cherry Coke. If that works, we can make a clear Pepsi. That works. And time and time again, and you eventually cannibalize the soul of your brand.
1: Yeah.
2: And next thing you know, people don't care about it. Keith's the same way. I said to Labatt, I will not take on your business if you ever do a line extension for Keith. He said, are you crazy? I said, Keith's is 17% of your draft market. But again, they brought out white Keith, and then they brought out Keith Cider. And what happened was last time he talked about Alexander Keith. Mm. Same thing's happening to Disney. It's greedy, it's lazy, and it's not storytelling, and it's blowing up. And you and I talked about it last week with Star Wars. It's a great example of it.
1: But they've got real problems. You've got the experience in the parks is they're getting knocked for being way too expensive.
2: Yeah.
1: You've got their three big brands are the Disney brand, the Star Wars brand, and the Marvel brand. Mm-hmm. And Marvel is really hoping that Spider-Man, that's a Sony movie, but they haven't had a huge home run on the Disney on the Marvel front in a long time. The Star Wars front, they're even thinking of retconning, and people don't know what retconning is, just pretending it didn't happen. A whole bunch of their movies and starting fresh with this new, I guess there's a movie coming out with Ryan Gosling, The Last Starfighter, I can't remember what it's called. If you can't get the movies right, that's where it all started for those guys.
2: But the consumer moves on. You got to move on with them.
1: Yeah.
2: You know what Disney did so well is they had every 7 years their child's aged out and they could bring back the movies for it. People are not going to continue to grow up with Star Wars unless it's new, it's relevant, it's interesting, and where I am. Same thing's happening with these live. They pulled it off once, they pulled it off twice. They think they can pull it off with every movie. You can't. The reality is, some movies just deserve to say, I'm going to hold it off as a one-off, and people are going to say, when are you going to make it again?
1: Yeah.
2: Versus what you're getting is saying, I don't want to see that brand anymore because you've abused it. You've made it so tiring in my eyes. I used to feel special about you, and now I feel like you took advantage of me.
1: Yeah, there were too many Star Wars movies and too many Star Wars sort of pieces of IP, and the ones that they were doing, a lot of people thought were too politicized or too woke or too multicultural for the sake of being multicultural. Yeah. So that's one problem. Marvel's problem was they were just making too many movies and they were burning out and people were and they weren't good. The quality was going down on every front. But I don't know. Like, this movie wasn't even 10 years old.
2: Yeah.
1: Like, my kids remember the first Moana, and my two eldest aren't even 16 yet.
2: Yeah.
1: So what does that tell you? And then if you actually look at the shot for shot, the original Moana was saturated with color. It was beautiful.
2: Yeah.
1: This one was like grayscale. It was almost as if Zack Snyder, who made the Batman versus Superman, was in charge of it. I don't know what they were thinking.
2: So there's a great fable. They should probably. It's called The Goose and the Golden Eggs. You squeeze that golden ooze so much, and next thing you know, the golden egg's no longer appearing. They're just squeezing it.
1: Yeah.
2: I mean, that's what they're doing. They're running out of runway. They've got no original ideas. Steve Jobs with Pixar, the first film that they came in, they came back and said, you know, this one's not working. He said, throw it out, start over again. They said, we've wasted millions. He said, you're going to go out with a brand. You have to produce a story that matters.
1: Yeah.
2: They don't have a Steve Jobs. They don't have a Disney. They don't even have a Michael Eisner. What they have is a bunch of people saying, we need to create some dividends for our shareholders because their share price is under attack. So you squeeze and squeeze and squeeze, and next thing you know, people are going to say, whatever happened to Disney? And somebody, you know, Netflix will buy it out, or some studio will buy it out and just take the library and try to milk that.
1: It is, to me, it's heartbreaking. It's heartbreaking because I would take my sons and I would go to the superhero movies, but then I needed those Moana movies because that's what I would do with my daughter, right? And then the Star Wars stuff, that was really just for me. And my kids liked it. They never loved it. And it was disappointment after disappointment. There's too much stuff that I just don't even care anymore.
2: So, but that's a metaphor for life. Look at the Apple, their line extensions. You know, I mean, like, what are they doing different each year that makes you want to have another Apple?
1: Yeah.
2: You've got to find innovation, an unmet need. You got to scratch an itch. You got to make people have an insatiable appetite for it. And that's when you have a brand. But when you have something that was that way and you just, again, try to twist and turn it, all you're doing is absolutely destroying what you built in the first place.
1: But when you are that big, and as you said, you have shareholders who want more and more, I mean, do you have to then like do a wholesale firing of a whole bunch of people across multiple divisions and say, and then tell the shareholders, you got to be prepared. We are going leaner and meaner for the next little while before we can rebuild because everything's got to go.
2: That's a tough conversation to have because you have people with an appetite for quarterly earnings, quarterly dividends. And here's something. Most executive compensation, he made $59 million. It's all based on stock price.
1: Yeah.
2: So they'll do anything they can, including buy back their stock, to engineer the value of their stock. It's not their value, their business.
1: Yeah.
2: They're just manipulating the stock game. So until all of that changes, what you're going to have is a lot of people just doing these tactics that really, again, offer no value to the end consumer. And when you take away the currency of your brand and you just spend it time and time again, eventually you have what you have is you don't have a brand anymore.
1: Well, you know, and they just keep coming up with new ways to fail because this movie only made, for its opening weekend, $1 million more than the worst one they did, which was the Snow White remake.
2: Yeah.
1: Now, the lesson that they took from that was we're too woke. So let's be less woke. But that's only one of many lessons they should have taken because the first one was like nobody – when the movie is done properly the first time, nobody needs you to remake it.
2: But the content, you know, the Rock is the most successful actor in saving franchises, Fast and Furious. He's got the record for coming in 2 or 3, 4 in the sequel and reviving. He couldn't even do that because it's a lousy script. Your story still has to matter. People have to walk away going, that moved me. I feel great. What a great afternoon I spent with my dad. That was fantastic. I want to see it again. There was no Titanic moment in there that's going to bring people back. People were walking out of the cinema. Now, they know that because they do tests.
1: Yeah.
2: They see it. But they thought with all the marketing muscles and all the everything they had, and again, that's if I'm Cineplex of the world, I got to say, if you don't bring me great content, we're all going to fail.
1: Yeah. And I mean, and this company for a while, everything they were doing was a home run.
2: Yeah.
1: Ironically, it looks like the one part that's going to do well is I mean, this Pixar Toy Story 5 has been successful, but it's the Disney animation that is apparently Hoppers was very successful, and they've got a couple more coming that look like the original. Right? The original Disney animation studios.
2: But nowadays with AI, you're going to be able to, like, there's kids that are producing quality movies for hundreds of dollars, thousands of dollars.
1: Yeah.
2: And as you're a shareholder, you got to say to people, we need to be part of that conversation versus trying to block it.
1: Yeah.
2: Is Disney going to allow to do that? I don't know.
1: Well, to be continued. We didn't get to all the other stuff that we were going to talk about because, frankly, those two stories were, I think...
2: box office hits.
1: Yeah, box office hits. Tony Chapman, as always, thank you very much, my friend.
2: Thank you. Have
1: a great week.
2: You too.
1: All right, and Edmonton, thank you very much for joining us. We will see you, we'll see you tomorrow. And in the meantime, when we come back, I got two stories that nobody else in Canada has. Why? Because, I'm selfish. I'm part of the stories.

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24: Good morning at 6 o'clock from the 980 CFPL newsroom. Clear skies outside our studios in downtown London. It's currently 22 degrees. I'm Mike Hodges, and here's what's making news. A nearly 90-year-old temperature record could fall in London today. 980 CFPL weather specialist John Wilson says today will likely be the hottest day of the week. The forecast calls for a high of 35, but could reach 37 if the conditions are right. That would challenge the July 14th record high of 36.1 degrees set back in 1936. Now, whatever the temperature ends up reaching, Wilson says it'll be hot.
0: 35. With a humidex of 43, the humidity up a little bit from yesterday, which was fairly low. We did not set a record yesterday, but sunny and blazing today and clear tonight, 24. That would be a record high minimum.
24: An extreme heat warning remains in place from both Environment Canada and the Middlesex London Health Unit. Health officials are urging residents to stay hydrated, avoid strenuous activity during the hottest part of the day, and check in on seniors as well as young children and anyone else who may be vulnerable to the heat. Help could soon be on the way for low-income seniors without air conditioning. A city council committee has unanimously approved a motion directing staff to study a pilot program aimed at helping seniors who earn just above the current income cutoff and do not qualify for existing assistance. The motion was brought forward by Ward 11 Councillor Skylar Frank, who says heat waves are putting vulnerable residents at greater risk.
10: Seniors who are the hardest hit when there's a heat wave. And we saw in the first week of July an 8% increase in relation to heat-related calls, with over half being seniors. And this is something I think would be able to address. There's a small gap, essentially, in our programs that leaves seniors vulnerable.
24: The issue now goes to full council next week. And if approved, staff would examine eligibility rules, costs, funding options, and potential community partnerships before reporting back to council early next year. London City Hall could soon have its own special constable service as well. A committee has voted to study a two-year pilot program that would see 11 special constables patrol city-owned properties as well as parks and community centers at an estimated cost of $2 million a year. The idea was put forward by Mayor Josh Morgan, who argued the officers would bridge the gap between bylaw enforcement and police, helping with trespassing, public safety, and mental health calls.
12: For sure, people are asking for things to be done in a better way. This is an example of a better way to do things. Potentially the same cost, more legislative authority, more ability to act, more ability to protect public buildings, more ability to protect staff who work for us, municipal council, who we have a responsibility to protect.
24: Critics question whether another enforcement agency is needed and argue the money would be better spent on housing, mental health, and prevention programs. Full council will consider the proposal later this month. Scores of people turned out last night for a candlelight vigil held in the wake of last week's festival shooting in Toronto that killed two men and injured four other people. There was a sacred fire outside St. Matthew's United Church. Prayers were said and a moment of silence was observed. Jenny King Feely, a pastor at a nearby Anglican church, says she learned of the shooting while visiting a friend in hospital.
15: I came out of the hospital, my husband, who's also an Anglican priest, and he said to me, "Did you hear? I sent you something." And I looked, my first thoughts were, "Lord, have mercy. Lord, have mercy."
24: Healy says while the vigil was impromptu, she hoped it would bring healing to the victims' families and the greater community. And taking a look at your sports, in the MLB, Jordan Walker became the first Cardinals player to win the Home Run Derby. He outlasted the Phillies' Kyle Schwarber 12-11 to capture the title and silence the crowd in the final round at Citizens Bank Park. Toronto's Dylan Cease will start on the mound for the American League Stars in tonight's All-Star Game. And at the FIFA World Cup, France and Spain play today in the first of two powerhouse semifinal matches. The winner of today's game will play either England or defending champion Argentina, who square off tomorrow. The final goes Sunday in New Jersey. And coming up next, the morning show with Devin Peacock here on 980 CFPL.
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0: Very hot today. There's just no other way to put it. The record is 35 degrees from 1995, and that's what I expect. 35 with a humidex of 43. The humidity up a little bit from yesterday, which was fairly low. We did not set a record yesterday, but sunny and blazing today and clear tonight, 24. That would be a record high minimum. And then tomorrow, mostly sunny, 31, not a record, but the humidity will be climbing a bit. And Thursday, partly sunny, humid, 29, a risk of a shower Thursday night, more likely Friday night. Tonight's low, today's high, a potential record, 35.
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0: Good morning, London. Happy Tuesday to you all. Hope the early morning is going well. Today is Tuesday, July the 14th. It is the 195th day of 2026. We have 170 days left in the year, and we have what is looking like it'll be the hottest day of the week and quite possibly the hottest day of the year so far. Could even be a record-setting day. Now, there's a couple of different records. There's modern and a little bit older than that. So John's talking about a 1995 record in his weathers. There's also a record that dates back to 1936 that could fall. Depends on if we get up past 36 today. The high's 35. It'll feel like 43 with the Humidex. But I've seen, you know, some forecasts, some possibilities, depending on how it goes, could get up to 37 degrees today, which I hope does not does not happen, but it's a possibility. So sunny, high 35 today, Humidex sitting at 43, clear tonight, low of 24. The 24 could also set a record for a minimum low if that happens. Sunny in the morning tomorrow, mix of sun and cloud in the afternoon. There is a chance of showers with the risk of a thunderstorm. May not come to pass, but it's a possibility. High 31, Humidex sitting at 38. Then we're sitting at 29 on Thursday and 29 on Friday. Right now, we are sitting at, let me get you an updated temperature, 22 degrees. It already feels like 26. Wasn't too bad when I was walking in this morning. But that was also at 4 o'clock, and it's hard to be extremely warm when it's 4 o'clock in the morning. If it was, that would be extremely concerning. Lots to talk about on the program today. We'll talk about the heat, of course. We'll also talk about London City Hall. There were a couple of items on the agenda yesterday that I think are worth following up on today, and even tomorrow and throughout the week. It's going to be a busy week in general at City Hall. Some planning items on the agenda for today that we'll follow this afternoon and update you on tomorrow. In particular, there's today a discussion that'll be had about office space and where do you want to have a lot of the office space. There's a move to have more office space at Westmount Mall. City staff do not approve that. They would prefer to see the office space come downtown. Carfax is looking to potentially, as has been reported by the London Free Press, move from 100 Kellogg over to Westmount, and it's preferred they go to the downtown beyond that. So we'll talk about that on the program tomorrow. Today, there's lots to talk about in terms of special constables, the winter homelessness plan, air conditioning for seniors, which really marries nicely with the extreme heat we are seeing today. So we'll talk about that. We've got the weekly panel on today, and this morning we'll be joined by John Fife Miller and Ryan Goss. We're going to talk about the Gordie Howe Bridge deal, also just London, and it's growing. We've seen what happened at Victoria Park and Sunfest on Sunday night. I saw a lot of interesting comments from people afterwards on social media, and I think it's an interesting conversation in terms of London as a growing city, not necessarily a big city yet, but I think we're trending in that direction. We are, you know, a city of 500,000 people, and that came up in the special constable conversation yesterday. So we'll get into that. There's a new story out this morning about how much it's costing Ontario to store all the American booze. $8 million, a million a month. Should we not just sell it or just sell it to the Albertans or Saskatchewan, just since they're selling American booze? Like, what? Why are we storing something we're not going to sell? Because I don't think Kuzma is going to be wrapped up anytime soon. So unless Doug Ford and the Tories are looking at changing the booze ban, which I don't think is going to happen. Why are we doing this? But we'll talk about that on the program today as well. So Lots to get to. We'll take a break. We were over at Merle May. Mike, Juan, and I were at Merle May yesterday. We've got some ice cream news for you. So that's the positive side of the weather as well. So we'll get into that on the program, too. Lots to get to. We'll take a break on the other side. We'll look at the morning spotlight. This is The Morning Show with Devin Peacock on 980 CFPL.
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0: Sunny, high of 35. It'll feel like 43 with the Humidex. Clear tonight, low of 24. Let's see what's in the spotlight today. This is where we take a longer look at the stories making headlines today. We have three stories in the spotlight, and we start with the weather. An extreme heat warning remains in effect across London and Middlesex County as powerful heat domes push temperatures to near record levels. Environment Canada says today will be the hottest day of the week, might even be the hottest day of the year so far this year, with daytime highs reaching between 35 and potentially even up to 37 degrees. Humidex values could climb as high as 45. We're looking at maybe 43 for London, could get even 45 if we get up to 37. Now, if temperatures reach the forecast high, London could come close to breaking the record for July the 14th. Said back in 1936, the record is 36.1 degrees. Forecasters say the heat is part of a large weather system affecting much of central Canada and the northern United States. While temperatures are expected to ease slightly later in the week, the heat is expected to continue through at least Wednesday, with warm overnight lows between 20 and 24 degrees providing little relief. The Middlesex London Health Unit says those overnight temperatures increase the risk of heat-related illnesses because the body has less opportunity to cool down. Residents are being reminded to drink water throughout the day, even before they feel thirsty, to avoid strenuous outdoor activity during the afternoon, and to spend time in air-conditioned buildings if their homes become too warm. Health officials are also urging people to check on neighbors, relatives, and friends who may be more vulnerable, including seniors, young children, and those with chronic medical conditions. They also remind everyone to never leave children or pets inside parked vehicles. Anyone showing signs of heat stroke, including confusion, dizziness, loss of consciousness, or hot red skin, should receive immediate medical attention by calling 911. City politicians had a busy agenda on Monday, where they met at City Hall for 5 hours. City councillors on the Community and Protective Services Committee have thrown their support behind, speaking of the heat, a plan to help low-income seniors stay cool during extreme heat. The committee voted 6-0 in favor of directing staff to develop a pilot program that would provide free or subsidized air conditioners to seniors who earn too much to qualify for existing Ontario Works or Ontario Disability Support Program assistance, but still struggle to afford an air conditioner. The proposal comes after another stretch of extreme heat in the London area and follows an increase in the number of heat-related emergency calls involving seniors. Staff will now examine eligibility requirements, costs, funding options, and possible community partnerships before bringing recommendations back to council early next year. Now, if approved, the goal is to have any new program ready before the summer of 2027, but it still needs the full clear full council next week. Now, at the other end of the weather spectrum, city politicians also debated an updated winter homelessness response. Councillors approved a $5.7 million plan that would provide 235 shelter and warming spaces from December through the end of March, along with another 29 surge spaces during periods of extreme cold. Unlike last winter, city-owned community centers would no longer be used as emergency warming centers. Instead, the city will provide funding and coordination while existing shelter providers operate the additional spaces. Staff say the new approach will be more predictable and easier to manage than opening facilities only when temperatures suddenly drop. The committee also backed a move to go ahead with the next phase of a proposal to create a City of London Special Constable Service. The councillors voted in favor of a detailed staff report on a pilot program that would see 11 city-employed special constables patrol municipal buildings, parks, and community centres. The proposed program carries an estimated cost of about $2 million. The proposal did split councillors on this. Those in favor say the special constables would bridge the gap between bylaw officers and police and would help respond to trespassing, public disorder, traffic control, and some mental health calls, while those who were against it questioned whether another enforcement agency was necessary and whether the money could be better spent elsewhere. And speaking of money, after pulling American booze off of Ontario liquor store shelves in response to U.S. President Donald Trump's trade war, the province is coming up against expiry dates on some of the alcohol, along with rising storage costs. According to the LCBO, the cost to keep Kentucky Bourbon and other U.S.-made liquor products tucked away has reached $8 million. Meanwhile, some of the booze has gone bad. Roughly $2.6 million worth of U.S. product that Ontario has been holding on to expired at the end of March. That brings the total cost of the retaliatory trade strategy to $10 million. According to the LCBO, the majority of product, about 97%, remains in good condition and within its normal shelf life. The LCBO says it will continue to store U.S. products based on its standards and will continue to evaluate them while working with the government on the best course of action. In a statement, Finance Minister Peter Bethlenfalvy's office said it's the same as it's been throughout. Until tariffs are removed, the product will remain off the shelves. Michael Armstrong, a professor at Brock University's Goodman School of Business, says every month that this carries on, we're looking at a little less than $1 million a month for a cost. Given that cost, he says it would make more sense to just sell it all off rather than keep it in storage. Checking out the price of gas. If you need to fill up your gas tank, today's the day to do it. Most stations are charging $1.65.9 for a liter of regular this morning. That is steady from yesterday, but prices are set to climb by 8 cents tomorrow. It would be the second time in less than a week that gas prices have reached or gone above $1.70 per liter. Diesel is selling for $1.92.9 per liter this morning. That's also set to rise tomorrow. It's going to jump by 12 cents. There were some stations in the mid-$1.50 range this morning, but that was pretty early. You can expect that to change. At last check, the Costcos were sitting at $1.54.9 for regular. Checking out what happened on this day in history. In the year 1430, Joan of Arc, who was taken prisoner in May, was handed over to Pierre Cauchon, the Bishop of Beauvais. In 1789, a Paris mob stormed the Bastille prison and released 7 political prisoners during the French Revolution. Bastille Day is now a national holiday in France. In 1865, a team led by British mountain climber Edward Whymper became the first to reach the summit of the Matterhorn on the Swiss-Italian border. 4 members of the team, though, fell to their deaths during the descent when a rope broke. In 1867, Alfred Nobel demonstrated dynamite for the first time at a quarry in England. In 1881, American outlaw gunfighter William Bonney, also known as Billy the Kid, was shot to death by Pat Garrett in Fort Sumner in New Mexico. In 1915, Sir Robert Borden became the first Canadian Prime Minister to attend a British cabinet meeting. In 1933, Popeye the Sailor Man appeared in his first cartoon. In 1960, British researcher Jane Goodall arrived in present-day Tanzania to begin her famous study of the chimpanzees in the wild. In 1970, the freighter Eastcliff Hall sank in the St. Lawrence River off Chrysler's Park and Marina with the loss of 9 lives. An inquiry later blamed the accident on the drunken captain and first mate. In 1976, the House of Commons passed a bill to abolish the death penalty after debating the issue for more than 2 months. The bill was approved by a 130-124 vote. At the time, there were 11 men on death row awaiting the noose, although the last hangings had occurred in 1962. In the year 2000, a tornado hit a campground in Alberta, where nearly 1,000 people from across Canada and the world were holidaying. 11 people died, including a 2-year-old child from Brampton. A 12th person died in hospital a month later. In 2015, world powers and Iran struck a historic deal to curb Iran's nuclear program in exchange for billions of dollars in relief from international sanctions. The deal was then canceled 3 years later by U.S. President Donald Trump. In 2020, one of the co-hosts of the popular Discovery show MythBusters died. Grant Imahara died suddenly from a brain aneurysm at the age of 49. And on this day in 2025, an Indian-born runner who is believed to be the world's oldest marathon runner died at the age of 114 after he was hit by a car. Foja Singh became the oldest man to run a full marathon in 2011 at the age of 100 in Toronto. Happy birthday to former Mayor Ed Holder. Hope it's a good day for you. You share a birthday with Jane Lynch, who turned 66 today. Matthew Fox is 60. Phoebe Waller-Bridge is 41, Dan Reynolds from Imagine Dragons is 39, and Conor McGregor, who just lost at UFC, is 38. If you'd like to celebrate a birthday, anniversary, or a milestone, send me an email at devin@980cfpl.ca. That's the Morning Spotlight. We need to pause. When we return, we'll have more of The Morning Show with Devin Peacock on 980 CFPL.
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0: Sunny, high of 35 today. It'll feel like 43 with the humidex. Clear tonight, low of 24. And here's the crazy thing. Sunny, high of 35 with a humidex 43, might even be the good news. Could get up to 37 and 45 if the conditions are right. Hopefully not, but it is a possibility. Stay cool out there, everybody. Right now, the temperature is sitting at, let's see if it's changed since we last looked. It's gone down. That's 21, feels like 24. Enjoy it while it lasts. It was a very busy day at City Hall yesterday. Councillors met for 5 hours. It was a busy agenda. I still, this is a bit of inside baseball, I still, one of my pet peeves is just how ineffective counselors seem to be at these meetings where they'll make points two or three times. Just speak once, honestly. I mean, it's more efficient and it gets the same result. But nevertheless, 5-hour meeting yesterday on a number of issues and some pretty big ones too. So let's start with the constable service, the special constable service. So there is a proposal to create a city hall, City of London, special constable service that is moving one step or closer to becoming a reality, but is by no means a guarantee. So what they're going to be doing essentially is just looking at this and considering it and looking at a study before they move ahead with this. So the proposal would see the city, if it's ultimately approved, create its own team of 11 special constables who would patrol municipal buildings, parks, community centers, and other city-owned properties at an estimated cost of $2 million per year. They would not be police officers, obviously, so they would not carry firearms or tasers. They would be employed by City Hall, not London Police. They would have handcuffs, pepper spray, and batons. And they would have authority under provincial laws, including the Trespass to Property Act, the Mental Health Act, the Liquor License Act, along with the ability to enforce municipal bylaws. So there was a lot of debate over this. I mean, right now, and one of the reasons why I think ultimately this might go forward is they're looking at essentially taking the security budget, what they have, where they have different security at these places already and replacing it with these special constables. And so it's at this point, in terms of money spent, it might be a neutral proposition, not a guarantee, but it might not necessarily result in more money being spent. It could even potentially be less, but I wouldn't expect on that. But there was a lot of debate about this in terms of if we're spending a record amounts on the police budget, do we need this? And could we not just have police do this or even add to the police budget? There was also a concern that there would be tiered policing where the city hall would get priority response over certain calls other than the average person, which I don't think would be the case. There was also a discussion about the winter homeless response. And so the committee endorsed a plan to spend $5.7 million to provide 235 shelter and warming spaces from December through the end of March. Plan also includes 29 surge spaces that would become available during periods of extreme cold. They would no longer use city centers, community centers as warming centers. So this is a complete change from what we did last year. And in many respects is going back to what London was doing 3-4 years ago. Which one of the, when you look at this whole process for how we've responded to homelessness, we've had summer responses when it's gotten really hot. We've had cold winter responses when it's gotten really cold. We've fluctuated between the two. There's been a push for immediate response to help people when conditions are rough. And then we shift over a response to have long-term beds, which I think is the goal for a lot of people, to help people get off the street so you don't have to respond on an immediate basis. But some of the issues that staff were saying were coming up with the homeless response was, especially since Boyle Memorial Community Center was used as this warming center last year, there were a lot of issues in terms of concerns in the neighborhood. But also, when they switched to a tiered weather response, at times, both staff and even homeless people didn't know exactly what the situation was going to be because the forecast could change. And then if the forecast changes, then what? Either going up or down. So they're moving away from the temporary warming centers to having existing shelter providers just provide more of a consistent level of service supported by the city through funding. And then to have those surge spaces. Something else that was discussed was air conditioning for low-income seniors. Right now, there is a plan. There's a program in place that helps low-income seniors with free or subsidized air conditioners, but there are also some people who are just right above the cutoff. And so this program would, if it's ultimately approved, and nothing has been approved yet, would develop a pilot program to look at helping those who are just above the cutoff level. There was some talk and some concern about this at the committee table, just about the province stepping in, the city stepping in to help out with a province issue, because right now this is something that's through Ontario Works and the Ontario Disability Support Program. So if there's going to be a change, should it not be to the province doing this rather than municipality stepping in to close that gap? Nevertheless, city staff, if approved by council, are going to examine a couple of different options in terms of who could qualify, what this might cost, funding sources, and partnerships. And there was a...

0: 3-point turns and some other maneuvers throughout all periods of the day that can lead to blocked driveways, safety concerns for kids. So what they've done is they've approved a motion to study possible restrictions. It would not prevent parents from teaching their own kids to drive, nor would it stop instructors from picking up students who live in the neighborhood, but the idea is really to spread these driving lessons across more areas of the city. So that has received approval, but again, like all the others, needs to get final approval from council before it goes to the next step. I want to just go back to the special constables because I think that's an important aspect of all this. Paul Latassure is the person who oversees security at City Hall. He was talking a little bit about how their security and bylaw and everyone at the city are seeing more calls. And so he was talking about why this is needed, but they are seeing more calls.
1: We get all kinds of calls. You know, I can certainly go back and look at our supervisor reports of incidents, but we're seeing more frequently staff come into contact with situations. I can tell you more recently we've had a construction crew that ran into an escalated situation with a resident because he did not like the fact that they were blocking his driveway while they were doing some emergency work. That situation escalated. It was a Friday afternoon. There was a call for assistance. And unfortunately, again, and this is no fault of anyone's, the sheer call volume that police are dealing with, they weren't able to attend for quite some time. I can tell you I personally went out to deal with that situation. So we are seeing it. I'm witnessing it firsthand. Like I said, we're a city of 500,000 people, and we're seeing some of these situations start to grow.
0: We are a growing city, as he said, and while he was talking yesterday, Paul Latassure also talked about how they're starting to see more serious calls, and in particular, could even be a situation where, in terms of providing security, not investigating, but the special constables could have been at Sunfest, say, over the weekend.
1: Things are changing. We're seeing things, you know, certainly nationally across the country. Things are escalating. You know, people are behaving a bit differently. We're seeing incidents that have happened more frequently. We saw an incident, you know, obviously with Toronto at a festival. You know, we saw an incident last night at one of our, you know, festivals. So we're seeing that, you know, we deploy security guards oftentimes for those types of events. That may be another use for special constables as well, where they have some authority, some training, some skills, and the proper PPE. So again, this is exploratory, looking at, is there a better way?
0: So we'll see if there's a better way. This is an interesting case where there's a report done on this by staff, but it wasn't put forward until the mayor brought it forward now. Be nice to have seen this earlier and to have seen the process for what led to this report ultimately happening, but it's now before everybody and could be moving forward, but needs to go to a full council first, and that'll happen next week. We'll take a break. When we return, more of The Morning Show with Devin Peacock on 980 CFPL.
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6: We haven't seen this since 1995 when the high was 35.0, and that's what we're aiming for today.

0: the hottest of this particular four-day heat wave, and a humidex of 43. The heat warning is still in effect, and it'll be blazing sun all day. So 35 degrees with a humidex of 43. 24 tonight, be a record high minimum, clear, mostly sunny again tomorrow, not quite as hot, 31. The humidity a little higher, though, and Thursday partly sunny with a slight risk of a shower and warm, humid conditions, 29, and Friday, 29. Showers maybe late Friday. Today's high, 35.
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10: $8 million. That's what it has cost the LCBO to keep American booze off store shelves. The province is bumping up against some expiry dates as well. We've already had some of the product expire. That happened in March. $2.6 million worth of American booze. I was going to call it product. I'm going to sound like that, the McDonald's CEO. The product. How does the product taste? $2.6 million worth of U.S. product that Ontario has been holding on to expired at the end of March. So you combine that with the $8 million that it has cost to store everything else, you're looking at more than $10 million. And it's estimated, Michael Armstrong, we've talked to him about this in the past. We might need to have him back on again. But he estimates it costs about $1 million a month, just under $1 million a month to store all of this. So my question is, why not just sell it? I know it's been asked before. Sell it to Alberta or Saskatchewan. Take the money that you get from it and donate it to whomever. Because I know when this was discussed first months ago, maybe even a year ago, the premier said he did not want the profits from the American booze. It was sort of the principle of it all, which I understand, but we've already purchased it, right? Now we're just going to resell it. So I would just sell it to Alberta and Saskatchewan if we're not going to sell it ourselves, because the other reasoning was, he did not want to, in this period where we have the boycott happening, to have competition or Canadian producers impacted by this. So if that is the reasoning, just sell it to the to Alberta or Saskatchewan, and whatever they pay us, put it towards some food banks, what you name it. Whatever you want to do, do that way. If you're not just going to sell it straight up. But to just hold on to it, to me, doesn't make any sense. Because I don't think the Kuzma story and negotiations are going to end anytime soon. Especially after the Gordie Howe Bridge situation. I just don't see how this... I would love for it to wrap up soon, but there's just so many complications with the United States over how difficult they can be to negotiate with, but also to believe. What belief is there that they are going to stay to their word because they don't stick to any of their deals?
11: But then it's like, I feel that you already proved your point of like saying, okay, we're not gonna, like every action has a reaction. So, but it's been so long, nothing has happened, then move on. You know, like, because it costs so much, like, and as the numbers publicly known, there's probably more costs in the back of it. So the best thing is what you said. Either sell it to someone that could sell those, give it to the restaurants. There's a lot of restaurants that we have talked that they're struggling. Leave it at cost, you know, like, don't make any profit. Just, like, send it to them. And that's it. It's something that makes sense. Like, why keeping something that is just costing you so much?
10: Yeah, it's true. I mean, you can't end the boycott itself has become a real issue in Kuzma talk. So it is a pressure point we can use to our benefit. So you can't end the boycott, I don't think, at this point. To end the boycott without getting something definitive in return would just be a mistake. So I don't see the boycott ending, but that's different from what we're talking about here. So it seems as though the province is going to continue doing what it's doing, but I would save $1 million a month and either donate it or sell it to some other province or whomever. But that's the cost we're seeing right now. Speaking of the province, I saw a rundown the other day of those looking at how much time provincial politicians, not just Ontario MPs, but provincial politicians spend legislating. And on average, they spend about 9.5 work weeks a year. Quebec's National Assembly... this is for last year. Quebec's National Assembly worked 79 days. Newfoundland's and Labrador's House of Assembly sat for only 23 days, although I do believe they had an election, which played some of the factor for that. This was of interest to us because in Ontario, we just had the Ontario legislature rise for the summer for a 21-week break. They won't be back until fall. The Ontario legislature was scheduled to sit for 76 days, but that hasn't happened for a while. There's been a real trend as of late for the province to sit for fewer and fewer days. The numbers are startling, though, when you look at just how little some legislatures sit. So the House of Commons so far in 2026 has sat for 57 days. They're on a summer break right now. Everyone's on a summer break. In 2025, the House of Commons sat for 72 days. BC presently for 2026 is at 42 days, Manitoba 42, Saskatchewan 40, PEI 37, Alberta 35, Newfoundland and Labrador 35, Quebec 33, Ontario only 30 days, Yukon 29, Nova Scotia 27, Northwest Territories 24, New Brunswick 23, and Nunavut 20. That's all this year. Last year, Ontario sat for only 51 days. I don't think it's unreasonable to suggest that our provincial politicians, and listen, like you can even say this for MP, for literally all of them, MPs sat for 72 days last year. The most out of federal or provincial was Quebec, as I said, at 79 days. But really, you're in the 30, 40, 50 range for days spent actually at the legislature. I don't see why it can't be like school. And even if you have more exaggerated breaks, just keep going. Like these schedules are just, to me, a joke. When the politicians could be working longer and being more accountable. The only one argument against that would be question period to me is kind of pointless. I know what it's supposed to be, but it's not really what it ends up being. But there's just something that just rubs me the wrong way when you have MPs, MPPs who are, even while they will all tell you when they aren't sitting in the legislature, they're still working, which is true, but sometimes I think it has to be seen to be done, and far too often what we're seeing are politicians at the provincial and the federal level who just, we don't see them doing what they say they're doing. City council does. They sit all year long. Do what city councils do. Not surprisingly, city councils are also the most responsive to any issues that you have on a day-to-day basis. We'll take a break. When we return, more of The Morning Show with Devin Peacock on 980 CFPL.
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19: Good morning at 7 o'clock from the 980 CFPL newsroom. Mostly cloudy skies right now outside our downtown London studios. It's 21 degrees. I'm Mike Hodges, and here's what's making news. Well, London could rewrite the record books today as oppressive heat settles over the region. 980 CFPL weather specialist John Wilson says today's high will be 35 degrees, putting the city's July 14th record back from 1936 in jeopardy. Humidex values could reach the mid-40s as a heat warning remains in place from both Environment Canada and the Middlesex London Health Unit. Wilson says the heat will be no joke.
0: The hottest of this particular four-day heat wave and a humidex of 43. The heat warning is still in effect, and it'll be blazing sun all day. So 35 degrees with a humidex of 43. 24 tonight, be a record high minimum.
19: The health unit is reminding people to drink water often, spend time in air-conditioned spaces if possible, and never leave children or pets inside parked vehicles. The hot, humid weather is expected to continue until Thursday, when it'll cool off slightly on Friday. Meantime, London City politicians have unanimously backed the next step toward helping more seniors afford air conditioning. A city committee voted 6-0 to have staff develop a pilot program for lower-income seniors who do not qualify for existing Ontario Works or ODSP assistance. The motion was brought forward by Ward 11 Councillor Skylar Frank, who says heat waves are putting vulnerable residents at greater risk. But Ward 6 Councillor Sam Trossow feels the city should go even further.
18: Why don't we just mandate that at least the rental units that we control through our service manager and through our contracts provide this level of decency to our tenants? It's something we can do. It's something we should do.
19: If approved by full council next week, a staff report will look at how the program could work, how much it would cost, and where funding could come from. The goal would be to have any new program ready before next summer. A proposal to create a new City of London Special Constable Service has cleared its first hurdle. A city committee has voted 4-2 in favor of a plan to study hiring 11 city-employed special constables to patrol municipal properties, help with encampment responses, traffic control, and public safety issues. They'd carry handcuffs, batons, and pepper spray, but not firearms or tasers. Paul Ledecour is London's Director of Security and Emergency Management Services and says there is a growing need for this type of service.
20: We saw an incident, with Toronto at a festival. We saw an incident last night at one of our, festivals. So we're seeing that, we deploy security guards oftentimes for those types of events.
19: Some councillors believe the program could improve safety and reduce pressure on police, while others worry it adds another layer of enforcement and carries a $2 million annual price tag. The issue now goes to full council next week. Statistics Canada says many Canadians continue to shift their getaway plans to stay in their own country or travel overseas. The agency says approximately 873,000 Canadians returned from overseas last month, roughly on par with a year earlier and 7% higher than 2024. Meantime, Canadian travel to the U.S. did increase 3.2% last month, but still marks a nearly 29% drop from June of 2024. The new figures come amid a prolonged backlash to U.S. President Donald Trump's tariffs and threats of annexation. And it'd be wise to fill up your gas tank later today. Gas price analyst Dan McTagg says we're headed toward an 8-cent hike overnight in the London area. Right now, most stations in the city are charging $1.65 for a liter of regular. The hike comes after yesterday's jump in oil prices on global energy markets following the reclosure of the Strait of Hormuz. Diesel is also expected to climb 11 cents. And in sports, in the MLB, the Cardinals' Jordan Walker outlasted the Phillies' Kyle Schwarber to win the home run derby. In the final round at Philadelphia's Citizens Bank Park, Walker edged Schwarber 12-11 to become the first Cardinals player to win the title. Tonight, the Blue Jays' Dylan Cease will be the starting pitcher for the American League Stars in the MLB All-Star Game. And at the FIFA World Cup, France and Spain will clash for a spot in Sunday's final. The two powerhouse nations will meet in semifinals action today. Tomorrow, England will play Argentina in the other semifinal match. And let's get you back to the morning show with Devin Peacock here on 980. CFPL.
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0: Very hot today. There's just no other way to put it. The record is 35 degrees from 1995, and that's what I expect. 35 with a humidex of 43. The humidity up a little bit from yesterday, but fairly low. We did not set a record yesterday, but sunny and blazing today. And clear tonight, 24, that would be a record high minimum. And then tomorrow, mostly sunny, 31, not a record, but the humidity will be climbing a bit. And Thursday, partly sunny, humid, 29, a risk of a shower Thursday night, more likely Friday night. Today's high, a potential record, 35.
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10: It is a bright and sunny day in downtown London, a bit hazy, not completely crystal clear, but it's going to be a very warm day, sunny, high of 35. It'll feel like 43 with the humidex. Clear tonight, low of 24. As we kick off the second hour of the program, we are sitting at 21 degrees. It feels like 24. Today is a day that you're going to need your air conditioning and a plan to help more London seniors stay safe during the heat, in particular the extreme heat, has received support from a city hall committee. So the Community and Protective Services Committee voted in favor of directing city staff to develop a pilot program that will provide free or subsidized air conditioners to lower-income seniors who don't qualify for existing provincial assistance. Currently, Ontario Works and the Ontario Disability Support Program help cover the cost of air conditioners for people below a strict income threshold. This proposed pilot would examine ways to help seniors whose incomes are just above the limit, who still can't afford to purchase an air conditioner on their own. City staff have been asked to prepare a report outlining eligibility criteria, program design costs, potential funding sources, possible partnerships with community organizations as well. We, of course, are in the midst of another heat wave in the city. Middlesex London Paramedic Services recently said there was an increase in heat-related emergency calls with seniors among those the most affected. So this still needs approval by full council next week before this staff report will be put together. But assuming council approves it, which I think they will, I don't, given the strong support at committee, I don't anticipate it going the other way at council. The report would come back early next year, and then the idea would be to launch the pilot program for next summer. So this would be an issue for the next city council. But when you talk about air conditioning, we've talked about it in the past. You know, I mean, certainly something like this is something a lot of the thought of people just having that relief is something people can get on board with. One reason that there might be some pause would be when you have a provincial system already in place for Ontario Works and ODSB, and people are below the low income or just above the low income cutoff. This is all provincial funding, a provincial program. For the municipality to step in on something like this, does this move the municipality into an area where we want to help, we shouldn't necessarily be going into? Now, part of what was discussed at the committee level yesterday was advocating to the province to have them fund something a little bit more. However, the city's advocating to the province for a lot of different issues. At a certain point, is there something you have to pick and choose? The idea of the municipality not doing this probably won't be enough to deposit or to block it. Not that it should, because people deserve air conditioning. People deserve to be cool and being able to be at peace and at rest in your own living space. To me, it's just another example of, well, we have the municipality in increasing ways creeping into provincial and federal matters where we don't necessarily want to be, but increasingly are setting not just examples, but we're almost creating future reference points for the province to say, well, we'll do this because in the past you've done that. But that's somewhat beside the point. Doesn't hurt to put together a report and look at a potential pilot project, which is what is going to be in the works here. And I would expect council to approve this next week. And then we'll see what the program looks like. When this was proposed initially by Skylar Frank, councillor in Ward 11, she proposed using contingency fund, an extra fund that is available to city council that deals with climate change. And so it would be something that would not necessarily be reflected on the city council taxes. So we'll see what comes from that. But If there's people that you know right now dealing with the heat that do not have an air conditioner, it's a good reminder just to check in on them to make sure that they're doing okay, because we're into another very hot week. We'll take a break. When we return, more of The Morning Show with Devin Peacock on 980 CFPL.
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10: An extreme heat warning remains in effect across London and Middlesex County as we have a heat dome pushing temperatures to near record levels. And Environment Canada says today will be the hottest day of the week. Forecast calls for a high of 35, could even get up to 37. Now, if it gets to that level, we will break a record that was set back in 1936. Humidex is going to be in the mid-40s. It's another hot week, 2 weeks after we had our last very hot week, and it's not a surprise. Our summers are increasingly becoming hotter. I want to talk about this. To do that, we're joined by Dr. Anna Guns, Associate Professor at Western University Schulich School of Medicine and Dentistry. Dr. Guns, I appreciate the time today.
31: Thank you for having me.
10: When you look at the, you know, it being as hot as it is this week, what can be the impact of that on the human body?
31: So our bodies are excellent at trying to regulate everything within a small range, including temperature. And so when we, you know, we start to get hot, there's some mechanisms that our bodies do to try and compensate. So, for example, you know, our heart pumps more blood, or we breathe, you know, more deeply, and we try to, you know, our blood vessels and our arms and legs get, you know, they dilate, we sweat, and it tries to evaporate more heat. But then, you know, when that stops working, and so in that, you know, we risk getting dehydrated, and definitely if people do sweat a lot, then, you know, you need to also have electrolytes when you're rehydrating. So those are issues that can occur along the way. But then as you get hotter and hotter, our bodies really don't like it. And so there's a lot of complex, you know, interactions with inflammation in our immune system, and even, you know, our balance of how much our blood clots or how much it's thin all gets out of whack. And so there's a whole host of different health conditions that can happen even immediately or a little bit delayed. So anything from, you know, not only do we see people with heat stress and heat stroke in the extreme heat, there's more people who come in with heart attacks and strokes. And up to a week later, we see more kids and adults in the emergency departments. We see more hospital admissions. And we see things even like pneumonia and infectious diseases like viruses, especially in kids. We see that up to a week later. So there's a whole bunch of different things that happen that I think people don't necessarily realize are related to most likely the heat.
10: Yeah, it makes me think, you know, this has been broached before, but maybe we probably don't talk enough about how much of a health issue climate change is. We talk about it from the environment, but we don't talk about from the personal side in terms of our health.
31: Absolutely. And this is, you know, my first degree actually was in geography. So we talked about, you know, 25 years ago, we were talking about climate change as one of those things that, you know, we need to act on now. Some people are getting affected, but ecosystems are, we need to act before it's affecting human health. And then I sort of stuck my head down and learned a lot about the human body, went to med school. And the shocking thing when I came out was I had no idea the way that our health was being affected by it. And every year now, you know, the other thing that people don't realize often is that the air that we're breathing all the time, not just the wildfire smoke, hits the same systems, our brain and brain function, how well we think, as well as other sort of neurodevelopmental and dementia, delirium, all of these other things, and youth onset schizophrenia have been associated with, you know, the air, with the polluted air, even in southwestern Ontario, as well as our hearts and our lungs are also impacted by it. So there's all these different ways, and I think ultimately, you know, we've done a really good job at, I think people intuitively, and, you know, if you think about my mother or my grandmother, would talk about how the environment, the things we eat and the air we breathe and the things that touch our skin, how that affects our health. But it's sort of been removed from our, you know, from what, how we think about health. But, you know, our environment is part of us and we're part of the environment and we need to start protecting that. It really is impacting our health. And then, and that's where I think it gets removed from the conversation about climate change.
10: When we think about the impact the heat can have on us, you know, in terms of just staying cool and whatnot, can it also affect some of our daily practices, like just taking our medications?
31: Yes, absolutely. And the one area that I was really astounded by was, you know, heat, how it affects our mental health is one thing to think about just at baseline. So people are more aggressive. People with mental illness are going to have a higher risk of having trouble controlling their illness at baseline. And so that's one piece that we need to think about. And then on the other hand, there's a lot of medications that either affect how well we sense the heat, how our bodies deal with it, or actually how they interact with our systems and whether they're working in the same way. So broad categories are most of the medications people take for their heart, whether it's a heart rhythm or blood pressure. If anyone's on a diuretic for their kidneys or their heart, that will be something to think about in heat. And then any medication for mental health, whether it's mood or people taking it for concentration or more severe mental illness, a lot of those medications have an interaction with our bodies and heat. So they're really important to know about and to speak to your physician or nurse practitioner about.
10: thinking about it, how it impacts our mood and, you know, mental health, medications is really interesting. On this, is there something you wish we would talk more about when it comes to heat, or are we doing that now?
31: I think that the biggest piece is, yes, is that we are talking about it now, that every time there is this heat, it is important. So I think one of the things as a pediatrician and a mother, I wish we'd think about is, one is, how do we plan differently so that we're not exposing our, you know, so our kids can actually play and enjoy and play sports and do all the things that we did as kids safely. Because in the heat, when it gets heat, like, kids are one of the highest risk and are, have the hardest time actually adapting to heat. And we think about who gets exposed kind of the most. I wish we talked to our kids more in general. I think the other thing, if we take a step back, it's a lot as an individual or as a parent. So what I wish we would talk more about is what we can do to change things, to change the system, so and bring the environment more into it. How do we actually reverse climate change is such an important thing that I think most people, you know, don't realize. And it's become kind of one of these either or political issues. And it isn't. Like, it should be a nonpartisan issue. This is the most important issue facing humanity. And I think that the most important and easy thing anyone can do is just write a quick email or call your MP, your MPP, and your whoever your municipal or your, you know, if you're in the country, who represents your area. Because, you know, just saying that you're worried about this has helps in more ways than you can think of, because they have to, you know, respond to you. That's their job, is to take care of us. So if we actually bring this to them, you know, then that's one of the most powerful things you can do. It's not, and I think the issue often becomes the environment and health or the economy. And that, again, is a fallacy, right? When you look at this, like, this is one of the biggest impacts on the economy. And a lot of the healthy things, when you talk about how you get a local healthy economy, et cetera, how do we help farmers, et cetera, all of that involves in a healthy environment. So kind of, if we just sort of educate ourselves, stop that rhetoric, but all of that will help our health as well.
10: I think sometimes we think of it as, you know, climate change is a, you know, a federal, a global, it's a bigger than a local issue, but it really is a local issue.
31: Oh, absolutely. And, you know, one of the municipal representatives I know here was talking about, and I don't have these numbers, she had them, was like 80% of your local carbon footprint comes from, you know, things that your city or your township can control. You know, whether it's, you know, making sure that anything organic, even, you know, t-shirts, if you think about cloths and food waste, everything that can be composted should be composted, because that actually doesn't create CO2 and methane, whereas all of the stuff that is supposed to decompose, when that goes into, you know, the garbage, the big waste, that goes into methane, which is four times as potent as CO2. We think about our houses, you know, natural gas is extremely, we're getting more and more health data around, you know, even gas stoves in our houses. And that natural grass is, that's methane, and that has significant health consequences for us, again, for our lungs, our brain, all these other pieces, or public transit, or even I'm in a rural area and it's really hard to walk and there's big roads and traffic accidents and a lot of pollution. Like, how do we get people healthy and active wherever you are in your communities? All of these things are, you know, at the municipality, having more trees, having more parks and green spaces, all of that affects our mental health, our physical health, and actually helps us adapt to flooding and extreme heat and all of these other pieces. So yeah, that municipal level is huge. And in this era, that also involves the province as well, as more decisions are being made at the provincial level, which are really stripping a lot of, you know, our abilities to do things at the municipal level, or even just, you know, delisting endangered species and, you know, focusing on cars instead of public transit. Like, all of these things are impacting us so greatly. And so I think that, unfortunately, we have to think about the provincial level as well more and more when we're thinking about the municipalities.
10: Time flies. Dr. Guns, I really appreciate the time today.
31: Thank you so much. And thanks for having this conversation. And I hope everybody stays safe and stay hopeful. Go connect with nature. That is the actually number one probably best thing you can do for your health. So
10: that would be great. Always love to do that. Dr. Guns, appreciate it.
31: Here, bye-bye.
10: That's Dr. Anna Gunns, Associate Professor at Western University's Schulich School of Medicine and Dentistry. We need to pause. When we return, we'll have more of The Morning Show, Devin Peacock, on 980 CFPL.
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10: It is time now for The Morning Panel. We are joined this morning by John Fife Miller, Chief of Staff to the Mayor of London, and Ryan Goss, Director of Stakeholder Relations at London Hydro. Thanks to you both for coming in today.
33: No problem. I got the dress code. Ryan did not. I don't think I've ever seen Ryan not in a suit. So it doesn't matter whether it's 40 degrees, whether it's minus 40 degrees. Ryan always looks good. He always looks sharp.
34: Oh, I appreciate that. It's the uniform, as some people tell me. The suit is my uniform. So yeah.
10: We'll have a sharp-dressed man as your intro. when you come in on the show next time. Lots to talk about. I want to start with a bit of sort of born out of what happened in London Sunday night, but also Toronto Saturday night. And so I, in terms of just how you would describe London, we're not necessarily a big city. We're not necessarily a small city. Certainly we could be middle, but I think we're growing, we're getting bigger. And one of the reasons I wanted to talk about this was because seeing some of the comment on social media, and social media, as you put that slight to the side, people talking about what happened in London at the end of Sunfest on Sunday, and as some sort of a black mark on the city a little bit, which I feel is part of being in a bigger city. It doesn't mean you accept it or we don't try to respond to it or anything like that. But when something like big happens in Toronto, New York, Los Angeles, Vancouver, it's not seen as a mark against the city. And I'm curious how we view ourselves and how that really impacts how this discussion is going to unfold in the municipal election. So that's sort of my thought process here. How would you describe London right now?
34: You know, I think I've always said London is a big city that still acts like a small town in a lot of ways. And I mean that in an endearing way for most things and then in a frustrating way for other things. But London, you still know everyone. You go to the mall, you run into multiple people. Like, there's a real sense of community still in London. I've lived here my entire life, all 40 years. And I will say that it used to be a lot easier to get across the city from a traffic perspective. That's a lot more difficult now and takes a lot longer. But what has not changed is that sense of community. It's the running joke at work. I always say when we talk about people, oh, I went to high school with them, because it's like you went to high school with everyone, right? Like you know everyone. You've crossed paths with them, whether it's work or sports or, you know, volunteering or whatever it might be, school. Londoners know Londoners. So I think that we are a tight-knit community that way, but we're a big city now that has big city problems. When you talk about what happened on the weekend, first of all, thank goodness for the London police is what I have to say, because how they responded was professional. That could have gotten way out of control. They were able to rein it in in a very quick, professional, and I think, you know, a way that Londoners would expect of a police service with half a million people living here, right? So, I think that London has its challenges, and we're dealing with those right now, and we're honestly, I think we're trying to figure out what the plan is to deal with those, right? We're trying to see what works, what doesn't work. But here's the thing. I think we're a community with endless potential. I think we could be one of the greatest mid-sized cities in the world. I truly believe that. I don't quite believe we're there yet, if I'm being honest with you. I think we're missing some foundational pieces. Like, we need to get better transit. We need to get, you know, a more thriving and strong downtown. We need to work towards these things. But all the building blocks are there. We have a river. We have, like, we have the world's oldest baseball park. We have tourist attractions. We have all these great things coming together in London. Now we just need to organize ourselves and put it together. So, again, a large city that is like a community, but with so much potential. And I think we just have to unlock that potential. But it really bothers me when people say that, you know, London's terrible and it's the worst city ever. That's not true. Like we when you hear other people come in from other cities, they talk about having the exact same problems. Yeah. And frankly, London seems to be on a faster track of starting to deal with them.
10: Well, just before you jump in, John, it was funny. I saw a video the other day from there's a guy running for council in Oshawa. I forget his name.
34: I watched the same video.
10: But he was talking about the downtown, and he was talking about how we're doing all these great things. I was thinking, wow, this is like, I should find it. Because when we talk about ourselves, it's always so negative. And it's not to dismiss what happened on Sunday, because it was very serious. Mm-hmm. But that's sometimes, bad things happen sometimes in bigger cities. And so it's interesting just to hear someone else from Oshawa talking about, oh, London's doing this, they're doing that, this is great. Oh, I like, it's like thinking, geez, like, you should be like the tourism representative for London, and you're running for council in Oshawa, for goodness sakes.
33: I agree with Ryan. First off, I'll say, I lived my first 40 years here, too. I've probably added a few more decades after that. But at the same point, London has always been my home. And, you know, I think one of the things we have always struggled with in this city is what our identity is as a city at the end of the day. We are a good, solid mid-sized city. But make no mistake, in southwestern Ontario, we're the big dog. We're the big city in southwestern Ontario. So where people might say, hey, I'm going to Toronto for the weekend, we have people in southwestern Ontario that will say, hey, I'm going to London for the weekend, because we've got one of the best hockey teams to watch. We've got baseball, as you say, Ryan. We've got a lot of different things here. I think the struggle we've always had, and what I've always heard is –

0: to Sunfest, it was packed. Like, I mean, Sunfest had the perfect storm. Great weather, heat, great acts. It was busy down there. That there was an issue down there, you know what? We don't want to see it, but I think it's part and parcel with the way communities grow today. And to your point, I think the police dealt with it quickly. They dealt with it responsibly, and they dealt with it respectfully for everybody that was there. So you can't ask anything more than that. I think that for London, we are very hard on ourselves. And to your point, Devin, I remember talking to a guy that came here with his partner to watch Shania Twain. He flew here from Edinburgh for 3 days to watch Shania Twain here. And I sat and talked to him. He said, this is the greatest city he's ever been to. That's what we get outside. We need to stop being so hard on ourselves and recognize what we have, because we have some great stuff here.
1: This weekend was pretty not like TennoCon, which I always, it always surprised me when it comes, because like people are lined up around the street and you talk to some of them and they come from around the world, and it's because of digital extremes.
0: Yeah.
1: There's, you know, Video Game Maker, which is just, you know, crushing it on the world stage that we also don't talk. I mean, there's a lot of positives that, you know, that's a big part of London. But TennoCon, the Covent Garden Market was busy on the week. Like, this weekend was one of the busiest we've seen in London in a long, long time.
2: Well, I think, too, that, you know, London is, as John said, it is the big dog in southwestern Ontario, but everyone forgets that. Like, everyone that lives in London, because we're always chasing Detroit or Toronto, really. Like, we're going there for whether it's a Jays game or a Red Wings game or a Leafs game or whatnot, or concert. Everyone's always going to that city. So when we're here, we forget about actually how good we have it and how many things are actually in London, right? And like anything, it's like with your family, right? You're always hardest on your own family, right? You always think that everything is like, you know, everything, oh, this person could do this better, or, you know, we're struggling with this or that. And then you actually step out and see what other people are dealing with. You're like, huh, not so bad here. And that's what it's like in London. Like, we, to your point, people are trying to get into London, whether it's from Sarnia or whether it's from Strathroy or Owen Sound, or, you know, insert all the different communities. We have to know that, be proud of it. And like I said, we have to focus.
0: Yes.
2: We have to focus on what our challenges are and how we're going to address them. And then move forward from there in a collaborative and united way. Because I think that's the biggest thing in London, that we have trouble dealing with some of these big problems, is that we can't get everyone on the same page. We're like squirrels. We're all running in different directions. And I think that if we just zone in, that we can make some real headway.
1: I just quickly looked up when Edinburgh became a city at 1633. So we're celebrating our 200. A guy comes from Edinburgh and says, "It's the I'm not going to fight him on it."
0: Exactly.
1: Yeah. It's like,
0: he said, no,
1: like,
0: but
1: it's funny. It's like, if I went to Edinburgh, I might say, man, this is like the greatest city in the world.
0: Yeah. Absolutely. And you know what? I think, Ryan, to your point, is we have great things here. We focus on the negative.
2: All the time.
0: We focus on the negative. And you know what? I'm not sure that's a London thing. I think that's everybody.
1: Yeah.
0: Everybody does that at the end of the day. But don't misunderstand what we have here that other people would just die to get their hands on. Yeah. As you say, we got a river running through the center of our city. The Thames Valley Parkway is a fabulous piece that we have here in London that a lot of other cities would just want to have. Do we have things that we have to work on? Absolutely. Every city does, and every city should always attain to want to get better. No question.
1: We'll take a break. When we come back, we'll have more of the morning panel on The Morning Show. This is The Morning Show with Devin Peacock on 980 CFPL.
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2: Well, we haven't seen this since 1995 when the high was 35.0, and that's what we're aiming for today. The hottest of this particular four-day heat wave and a humidex of 43. The heat warning is still in effect, and it'll be blazing sun all day. So 35 degrees with a humidex of 43. 24 tonight, be a record high minimum, clear, mostly sunny again tomorrow, not quite as hot, 31. The humidity a little higher, though, and Thursday partly sunny with a slight risk of a shower in warm, humid conditions, 29, and Friday, 29. Showers maybe late Friday. Today's high, 35.
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0: We continue on with the morning panel on the morning show. We are joined this morning by Ryan Goss and John Fife Miller. I want to turn our focus over to the Gordie Howe International Bridge. It's going to be opening in less than 2 weeks. Good news. When I first saw the news, I was happy. Then when I saw we'd made some concessions, I was less happy. Then when I was thinking about it a little bit more, I was not necessarily happier. I was like, okay, I kind of understand the reasoning a little bit more. And then seeing some of the details looks a little bit better from the Canadian point of view. Maybe I'm trying to talk myself into that. But still frustrating overall that this entire episode played out. First, curious what you think about the deal, but also my opinion, this is not necessarily new, but this is yet another example of how you just can't trust the Americans when you have a deal or negotiations.
1: Yeah, First, I think it's really interesting because I want to see the flux of Canadians that are going to go across that bridge into the United States. And I just don't know that beautiful bridge, whether it's maybe it's in there. Oh, look, here comes a car. Oh, that's great. But the fact is, I think, you know what, it's just another thing to show you that, you know what, these things are all always up for negotiation with the U.S. I think they're going to be for the next 3 years. When you look at the deal, from what I read on the deal isn't near as bad as it sounded like when it first came out. I think that when you look at that overall, for the amount that it's going to cost us to get that done, I'm not that concerned about that. I'm glad to see it's done, but I just think it just addresses that sore spot that we're going to have for at least the next 2+ years until we get through this administration.
2: No deal is safe with this administration, right? So it doesn't really matter. Like, it's not worth the paper it's written on. So we had to make the deal. We had no choice. Like, what were we going to do, mothball the bridge? We paid for it. We put the upfront cost, which we will be, you know, recouping back in tolls, which we'll still be doing. But we had no choice. Like, it, because he would sit there. It would have at least sat until the midterms closed. Yes. There's no doubt in my mind. And then maybe his hand would have been forced come midterms, or they would have opened it just before the midterms to try to give, you know, the Michigan candidates a bit of a win on the Republican side. But listen, we're not talking rationally here. We're not talking about what would be common sense. Like, it's the goalposts are always moving, and we're just going to have to be okay with that. Does that suck? Of course it does. Like, is it a good thing that we had to renegotiate a deal that we already had done back when Stephen Harper was prime minister, for crying out loud? No, it doesn't. But nor does it sound like that we have to renegotiate NAFTA and now Kuzma. Like, it just is what it is. So at the end of the day, what I'm most happy about is the bridge is open. Yeah. That is good for Canadians. That's good for Americans. That's good for the economy. And I got news for you. The economy is struggling right now on both sides of the border. And we need to make sure that goods moving between our two countries do so seamlessly and do so effortlessly. And with another point of entry into the country, a major, major point of entry into the country at one of the busiest ones, that's fantastic. And you know what also I love about it? That it's a government-owned bridge, because at the end of the day, the one in Windsor, the current one, the Ambassador, is not. It's owned by a family that is, well, big donors to the Republican Party and Trump in particular. And frankly, I think it's good that we have options now, right? Again, I want to be very clear. I'm not against, you know, private ownership. That's great. That's fine and dandy. But I like when there's other options. So you can't be held hostage when you look at the, you know, point of entry. I know there's the tunnel, but it can't move as quickly as what the bridge can do. So I think this is good all around. Yeah, of course, we don't want to have another deal. We would have preferred the previous one, but we got it done. And it's like you said, like you both said, it's much better than it was first made out to be. And I think it's just something we accept and move on and go and drive across that bridge.
0: Go and drive across that bridge. Yeah. It's good for it's good for the economy. That's the reason why Stephen Harper originally agreed to pay the whole freight, and that's why it's good to do this deal so we can get it open finally and reap the benefits of it. But the lesson for Kuzma to me is an interesting one. Like, I'm curious what the way forward is for the federal government. Do you just almost prefer the one-year annual reviews? Because it keeps Kuzma in place until we can get to a point where we have negotiators who you can believe a little bit more. That doesn't help the current, you know, businesses that are struggling right now. So that's where you don't really love that option. Or can you find a deal that they'll stick to? I I'm curious the way this goes forward.
1: I think they'll work on a deal now. I think now it gives them a little bit of runway to work on something that, again, once this administration has moved on, that they will be able to sit down and negotiate something that's going to be meaningful. And keep in mind, it's for some of the business, it's struggling right now. There are other businesses in Canada that are doing very well under the Kuzma trade deal right now. And so I think that the original thought process was that Kuzma would just be stretched out for another 16 years. That was their sweet spot at the end of the day. They're going to have to negotiate once a year right now. But I think we landed in a better spot than just tearing it up and starting from scratch.
2: Yeah, I think we need to get past the midterms. I keep saying this on so many different things, but we need to get past the midterms because I think the playing field is then going to change. And what I mean by that is that if balance of power changes in the House, which it looks like it likely will, you know, I didn't think until all this stuff happening in the Senate, unfortunately, with the death of Senator Graham, and then no one really knows what's going on with Senator McConnell right now. And, you know, it's both are terrible things, but the kind of the apple cart is upset there as well. So there could be a potential shift, much more likely in the House. But once the purse is cut off in the House, it's going to force Trump's hand a bit in different ways. And he's going to have a lot of pressure from people who are then coming up for a re-election in the general. And then to try to keep the White House under a Republican president as well. He's going to have to make decisions that he's not willing to make now. And we saw that last time as well. Once you get closer to the elections, they always change. Everyone does. Look at municipal politics, federal, provincial. It doesn't matter. People change in an election year. So let's see what happens after the midterms, and I do believe that we will get to a place like we're just, our economies are too intertwined. They're too important to one another.
1: Agreed.
2: And even though that, yes, it's been a really bad 2 years, and I'm not underestimating that at all, but I really do think that we will get to a stable place. We'll get to a deal where both sides give a little bit, but I still think we'll have a pretty strong deal in place. It's just a question of when, not if, for me.
0: Guys, appreciate you coming in today. Thank you very much.
1: Thank you.
2: Thanks for having us.
0: We'll take a break. When we come back, more of The Morning Show with Devin Peacock on 980 CFPL. Everybody's
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18: Good morning, it's 8 o'clock from the 980 CFPL newsroom. Mostly cloudy outside our downtown studios here in London. Right now it's 21 degrees. I'm Mike Hodges, and here's what's making news. A nearly 90-year-old temperature record could fall in London today. 980 CFPL weather specialist John Wilson says today will likely be the hottest day of the week. The forecast calls for a high of 35, but could reach 37 if the conditions are right. That would challenge the July 14th record high of 36.1 degrees set back in 1936. Now, whatever the temperature ends up reaching, Wilson says it'll be hot.
19: 35 with a humidex of 43. The humidity up a little bit from yesterday, which was fairly low. We did not set a record yesterday, but sunny and blazing today. And clear tonight, 24, that would be a record high minimum.
18: An extreme heat warning remains in place from both Environment Canada and the Middlesex London Health Unit. Health officials are urging residents to stay hydrated, avoid strenuous activity during the hottest part of the day, and check in on seniors as well as young children and anyone else who may be vulnerable to the heat. Help could soon be on the way for low-income seniors without air conditioning. A city council committee has unanimously approved a motion directing staff to study a pilot program aimed at helping seniors who earn just above the current income cutoff and do not qualify for existing assistance. The motion was brought forward by Ward 11 Councillor Skylar Frank, who says heat waves are putting vulnerable residents at greater risk.
20: Seniors who are the hardest hit when there's a heat wave. And we saw in the first week of July an 8% increase in relation to heat-related calls, with over half being seniors. And this is something I think would be able to address. There is a small gap, essentially, in our programs that leaves seniors vulnerable.
18: The issue now goes to full council next week. And if approved, staff would examine eligibility rules, costs, funding options, and potential community partnerships before reporting back to council early next year. London City Hall could soon have its own special constable service as well. A committee has voted to study a 2-year pilot program that would see 11 special constables patrol city-owned properties as well as parks and community centers at an estimated cost of $2 million a year. The idea was put forward by Mayor Josh Morgan, who argued the officers would bridge the gap between bylaw enforcement and police, helping with trespassing, public safety, and mental health calls.
21: For sure, people are asking for things to be done in a better way. This is an example of a better way to do things. Potentially the same cost, more legislative authority, more ability to act, more ability to protect public buildings, more ability to protect staff who work for us, municipal council, who we have a responsibility to protect.
18: Critics question whether another enforcement agency is needed and argue the money would be better spent on housing, mental health, and prevention programs. Full council will consider the proposal later this month. Dozens turned out last evening for a candlelight vigil in the wake of Saturday night's festival shooting in Toronto that left 2 men dead, 4 people injured, and thousands more scrambling to safety. There was a sacred fire outside St. Matthew's United United Church, where prayers were said and a moment of silence was observed for the victims at the Salsa on St. Clair Festival. Jenny King Feely, a pastor at a nearby Anglican church, says she learned of the shooting while visiting a friend in hospital. And as temperatures go up, so do gas prices. Gas price analyst Dan McTagg says it is expected to jump 8 cents overnight in the London area. Diesel is headed for an 11 cent climb as well. Most stations in the Forest City are currently charging $1.65 per liter for regular. The hike follows yesterday's jump in global oil prices after the reclosure of the Strait of Hormuz. And taking a look at your sports, in the MLB, Jordan Walker became the first Cardinals player to win the Home Run Derby. He outlasted the Phillies' Kyle Schwarber 12-11 to capture the title and silence the crowd in the final round at Citizens Bank Park. Toronto's Dylan Cease will start on the mound for the American League Stars in tonight's All-Star Game. And at the FIFA World Cup, France and Spain play today in the first of two powerhouse semifinal matches. The winner of today's game will play either England or defending champion Argentina, who square off tomorrow. The final goes Sunday in New Jersey. And let's get you back to the morning show with Devin Peacock here on 980 CFPL.
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19: Very hot today. There's just no other way to put it. The record is 35 degrees from 1995, and that's what I expect. 35 with a humidex of 43. The humidity up a little bit from yesterday, but fairly low. We did not set a record yesterday, but sunny and blazing today and clear tonight. 24, that would be a record high minimum. And then tomorrow, mostly sunny, 31, not a record, but the humidity will be climbing a bit. And Thursday, partly sunny, humid, 29, a risk of a shower Thursday night, more likely Friday night. Today's high, a potential record, 35.
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0: We could set a weather record today It is going to be hot, potentially the hottest day of the year so far. We shall see. It's certainly going to be the hottest day of the week, high of 35. It'll feel like 43 with the Humidex. Now, it's possible we could even get up to 37. If that happens, we will set a new record. That would also probably bring with it a Humidex of 45 or greater, which, quite frankly, I don't think we need to set a record. It's always nice to be setting records, not in this case. But it's a possibility. Regardless of whether we do or we don't, you're going to want to make sure that you're staying hydrated and trying to stay as cool as possible. Don't exert yourself. Don't try to be a hero with all this. It can be pretty hot out there. We have a heat dome that is sitting over us right now. We have heat advisories in southwestern Ontario. We have northern Ontario, parts of Quebec, Manitoba, New York, Ohio, Pennsylvania, Michigan, Minnesota, Wisconsin, North and South Dakota, Iowa, Montana. It's just everywhere. So it's not just us, but it's going to be one of those days where you just walk outside and it just hits you right in the face. It's not unusual for there to be a heat dome like this in July. We've seen one before, about 5 years ago in BC. That's when we started to hear about heat domes a little bit more. But they can be deadly. They can be quite serious. And the city council has been talking about, as they've been discussing air conditioning for various units and for low-income seniors and just city-owned buildings in general and apartment buildings, there were an increase of calls related to heat and heat stress a couple of weeks ago when we went through our last heat wave. So the heat can be quite serious. The Middlesex London Health Unit yesterday issued an extreme heat warning that will extend through, they had Thursday evening. It's potentially possible that this could cool down a little bit by Wednesday. Right now we're seeing a high of 29 for Thursday. So still in the 30s on Wednesday, but cooler. But a Humidex below 40, so trending in the right direction, and a high of 29 for Thursday and Friday, which, if that were to come to pass, could bring an end to the heat warnings, but still would be extremely warm and uncomfortable with Humidexes in the mid-30s or potentially high 30s. But the Middlesex London Health Unit is just reminding everyone to drink plenty of water, natural juices throughout the day, even if you don't feel thirsty. Avoid intense or moderately intense physical activity. I feel for the all the people who are working outdoors these days. The my neighbors across the street the other day were redoing their driveway, and felt for the people who are doing that. And I was talking to some of the guys doing that, but it's tough out there, so be careful. Juan and I and Mike, yesterday, speaking of the heat, one way to cool down is to go to Merlemay.
3: Get some ice cream.
0: We were at Merlemay for the second year of our partnership over ice cream. And we have the 980 News Buzz back for another year. Same name, different ice cream. So this year, this is going to sound weird, but I had it, and it tastes good. Pistachio ice cream, vanilla ice cream, butterscotch, marshmallow, chocolate syrup, Captain Crunch cereal, almonds, and a cherry on top. Hey, it works. It fit. It was in a waffle cone, too. But you can get not just the 980 News Buzz ice cream over at Merle May. You can also get the acoustic crunch that's FM96's. The fresh ice cream is the pink pony cone. And Country's, I think, is the honky tonk something. I forget off the top of my head. I should have looked at that more. Now I'm going to, I want to bring up something. Speaking of Merle May, they are having an event on this weekend that you should be aware of. So this weekend, for National Ice Cream Day, they're going to have a parking lot concert. This is pretty cool. So the radio stations will be on hand, FM96, fresh, from 12 until 4. But they're going to have a DJ from 4:30 to 5. Sweet Theory from 5 to 6, Full Throttle on from 6:30 to 7:30, and Turning Corners from 8 until 10. It's going to be a really fun day over at Merle May for a National Ice Cream Day parking lot concert. They're at 1080 Adelaide Street North. It's free. It's for all ages. It's outdoors. It's got ice cream involved. You can't beat it. And a fun way to spend a Sunday. And happy National Ice Cream Day for all those who observe. We'll take a break. When we return, more of The Morning Show with Devin Peacock on 980 CFPL.
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0: Sunny, high of 35. It'll feel like 43 with the Humidex. Clear tonight, low of 24. Let's see what's in the spotlight today. This is where we take a longer look at the stories making headlines today. We have three stories in the spotlight, and we start with the weather. An extreme heat warning remains in effect across London and Middlesex County as powerful heat domes push temperatures to near record levels. Environment Canada says today will be the hottest day of the week, might even be the hottest day of the year so far this year, with daytime highs reaching between 35 and potentially even up to 37 degrees. Humidex values could climb as high as 45. We're looking at maybe 43 for London, could get even 45 if we get up to 37. Now, if temperatures reach the forecast high, London could come close to breaking the record for July the 14th. Said back in 1936, the record is 36.1 degrees. Forecasters say the heat is part of a large weather system affecting much of central Canada and the northern United States. While temperatures are expected to ease slightly later in the week, the heat is expected to continue through at least Wednesday, with warm overnight lows between 20 and 24 degrees providing little relief. The Middlesex London Health Unit says those overnight temperatures increase the risk of heat-related illnesses because the body has less opportunity to cool down. Residents are being reminded to drink water throughout the day, even before they feel thirsty, to avoid strenuous outdoor activity during the afternoon, and to spend time in air-conditioned buildings if their homes become too warm. Health officials are also urging people to check on neighbors, relatives, and friends who may be more vulnerable, including seniors, young children, and those with chronic medical conditions. They also remind everyone to never leave children or pets inside parked vehicles. Anyone showing signs of heat stroke, including confusion, dizziness, loss of consciousness, or hot red skin, should receive immediate medical attention by calling 911. City politicians had a busy agenda on Monday, where they met at City Hall for 5 hours. City councillors on the Community and Protective Services Committee have thrown their support behind, speaking of the heat, a plan to help low-income seniors stay cool during extreme heat. The committee voted 6-0 in favor of directing staff to develop a pilot program that would provide free or subsidized air conditioners to seniors who are in too much to qualify for existing Ontario Works or Ontario Disability Support Program assistance, but still struggle to afford an air conditioner. The proposal comes after another stretch of extreme heat in the London area and follows an increase in the number of heat-related emergency calls involving seniors. Staff will now examine eligibility requirements, costs, funding options, and possible community partnerships before bringing recommendations back to council early next year. Now, if approved, the goal is to have any new program ready before the summer of 2027, but it still needs the full clear full council next week. Now, at the other end of the weather spectrum, city politicians also debated an updated winter homelessness response. Councillors approved a $5.7 million plan that would provide 235 shelter and warming spaces from December through the end of March, along with another 29 surge spaces during periods of extreme cold. Unlike last winter, city-owned community centers would no longer be used as emergency warming centers. Instead, the city will provide funding and coordination while existing shelter providers operate the additional spaces. Staff say the new approach will be more predictable and easier to manage than opening facilities only when temperatures suddenly drop. The committee also backed a move to go ahead with the next phase of a proposal to create a City of London Special Constable Service. The councillors voted in favour of a detailed staff report on a pilot program that would see 11 city-employed special constables patrol municipal buildings, parks and community centres. The proposed program carries an estimated cost of about $2 million. The proposal did split councillors on this. Those in favour say the special constables would bridge the gap between bylaw officers and police and would help respond to trespassing, public disorder, traffic control, and some mental health calls, while those who were against it questioned whether another enforcement agency was necessary and whether the money could be better spent elsewhere. And speaking of money, after pulling American booze off of Ontario liquor store shelves in response to U.S. President Donald Trump's trade war, the province is coming up against expiry dates on some of the alcohol, along with rising storage costs. According to the LCBO, the cost to keep Kentucky Bourbon and other U.S.-made liquor products tucked away has reached $8 million. Meanwhile, some of the booze has gone bad. Roughly $2.6 million worth of U.S. product that Ontario has been holding on to expired at the end of March. That brings the total cost of the retaliatory trade strategy to $10 million. According to the LCBO, the majority of product, about 97%, remains in good condition and within its normal shelf life. The LCBO says it will continue to store U.S. products based on its standards and will continue to evaluate them while working with the government on the best course of action. In a statement, Finance Minister Peter Bethlenfalvy's office said it's the same as it's been throughout. Until tariffs are removed, the product will remain off the shelves. Michael Armstrong, a professor at Brock University's Goodman School of Business, says every month that this carries on, we're looking at a little less than $1 million a month for a cost. Given that cost, he says it would make more sense to just sell it all off rather than keep it in storage. Checking out the price of gas. If you need to fill up your gas tank, today's the day to do it. Most stations are charging $1.65.9 for a liter of regular this morning. That is steady from yesterday, but prices are set to climb by 8 cents tomorrow. It would be the second time in less than a week that gas prices have reached or gone above $1.70 per liter. Diesel is selling for $1.92.9 per liter this morning. That's also set to rise tomorrow. It's going to jump by 12 cents. There were some stations in the mid-$1.50 range this morning, but that was pretty early. You can expect that to change. At last check, the Costcos were sitting at $1.54.9 for regular. Checking out what happened on this day in history. In the year 1430, Joan of Arc, who was taken prisoner in May, was handed over to Pierre Cauchon, the Bishop of Beauvais. In 1789, a Paris mob stormed the Bastille prison and released 7 political prisoners during the French Revolution. Bastille Day is now a national holiday in France. In 1865, a team led by British mountain climber Edward Whymper became the first to reach the summit of the Matterhorn on the Swiss-Italian border. 4 members of the team, though, fell to their deaths during the descent when a rope broke. In 1867, Alfred Nobel demonstrated dynamite for the first time at a quarry in England. In 1881, American outlaw gunfighter William Bonney, also known as Billy the Kid, was shot to death by Pat Garrett in Fort Sumner in New Mexico. In 1915, Sir Robert Borden became the first Canadian Prime Minister to attend a British cabinet meeting. In 1933, Popeye the Sailor Man appeared in his first cartoon. In 1960, British researcher Jane Goodall arrived in present-day Tanzania to begin her famous study of the chimpanzees in the wild. In 1970, the freighter Eastcliff Hall sank in the St. Lawrence River off Chrysler's Park and Marina with the loss of 9 lives. An inquiry later blamed the accident on the drunken captain and first mate. In 1976, the House of Commons passed a bill to abolish the death penalty after debating the issue for more than 2 months. The bill was approved by a 130 to 124 vote. At the time, there were 11 men on death row awaiting the noose, although the last hangings had occurred in 1962. In the year 2000, a tornado hit a campground in Alberta, where nearly 1,000 people from across Canada and the world were holidaying. 11 people died, including a 2-year-old child from Brampton. A 12th person died in hospital a month later. In 2015, world powers and Iran struck a historic deal to curb Iran's nuclear program in exchange for billions of dollars in relief from international sanctions. The deal was then canceled 3 years later by U.S. President Donald Trump. In 2020, one of the co-hosts of the popular Discovery show MythBusters died. Grant Imahara died suddenly from a brain aneurysm at the age of 49. And on this day in 2025, an Indian-born runner who is believed to be the world's oldest marathon runner died at the age of 114 after he was hit by a car. Foja Singh became the oldest man to run a full marathon in 2011 at the age of 100 in Toronto. Happy birthday to former Mayor Ed Holder. Hope it's a good day for you. You share a birthday with Jane Lynch, who turned 66 today. Matthew Fox is 60. Phoebe Waller-Bridge is 41. Dan Reynolds from Imagine Dragons is 39. And Conor McGregor, who just lost at UFC, is 38. If you'd like to celebrate a birthday, anniversary, or a milestone, send me an email at devin@980cfpl.ca. That's the morning spotlight. We need to pause. When we return, we'll have more of The Morning Show with Devin Peacock on 980 CFPL.
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0: An extreme heat warning remains in effect across London and Middlesex County as we have a heat dome pushing temperatures to near record levels. And Environment Canada says today will be the hottest day of the week. Forecast calls for a high of 35, could even get up to 37. Now, if it gets to that level, we will break a record that was set back in 1936. Humidex is going to be in the mid-40s. It's another hot week, 2 weeks after we had our last very hot week, and it's not a surprise. Our summers are increasingly becoming hotter. I want to talk about this. To do that, we're joined by Dr. Anna Guns, Associate Professor at Western University Schulich School of Medicine and Dentistry. Dr. Guns, I appreciate the time today.
23: Thank you for having me on.
0: When you look at the, you know, it being as hot as it is this week, what can be the impact of that on the human body?
23: Our bodies are excellent at trying to regulate everything within a small range, including temperature. And so when we start to get hot, there's some mechanisms that our bodies do to try and compensate. So, for example, you know, our heart pumps more blood, or we breathe, you know, more deeply, and we try to, our blood vessels in our arms and legs get, you know, they dilate, we sweat, and it tries to evaporate more heat. But then, you know, when that stops working, and so in that, you know, we risk getting dehydrated, and definitely if people do sweat a lot, then, you know, you need to also have electrolytes when you're rehydrating. So those are issues that can occur along the way. But then as you get hotter and hotter, our bodies really don't like it. And so there's a lot of complex, you know, interactions with inflammation in our immune system, and even, you know, our balance of how much our blood clots or how much it's thin all gets out of whack. And so there's a whole host of different health conditions that can happen even immediately or a little bit delayed. So anything from, you know, not only do we see people with heat stress and heat stroke in the extreme heat, there's more people who come in with heart attacks and strokes. And up to a week later, we see more kids and adults in the emergency departments. We see more hospital admissions. And we see things even like pneumonia and infectious diseases like viruses, especially in kids. We see that up to a week later. So there's a whole bunch of different things that happen that I think people don't necessarily realize are related to most likely the heat.
0: Yeah, it makes me think, you know, this has been broached before, but maybe we probably don't talk enough about how much of a health issue climate change is. We talk about it from the environment, but we don't talk about from the personal side in terms of our health.
23: Absolutely. And this is, you know, my first degree actually was in geography. So we talked about, you know, 25 years ago, we were talking about climate change as one of those things that, you know, we need to act on now. Some people are getting affected, but ecosystems are, we need to act before it's affecting human health. And then I sort of stuck my head down and learned a lot about the human body, went to med school. And the shocking thing when I came out was I had no idea the way that our health was being affected by it. And every year now, you know, the other thing that people don't realize often is that the air that we're breathing all the time, not just the wildfire smoke, hits the same systems, our brain and brain function, how well we think, as well as other sort of neurodevelopmental and dementia, delirium, all of these other things and youth onset schizophrenia have been associated with, you know, the air, that, with the polluted air, even in southwestern Ontario, as well as our hearts and our lungs are also impacted by it. So there's all these different ways. And I think ultimately, you know, we've done a really good job at, I think people intuitively, and, you know, if you think about my mother or my grandmother, we talk about how the environment, the things we eat and the air we breathe and the things that touch our skin, how that affects our health. But it's sort of been removed from our, you know, from what how we think about health. But, you know, our environment is part of us and we're part of the environment and we need to start protecting that. It really is impacting our health. And then, and that's where I think it gets removed from the conversation about climate change.
0: When we think about the impact the heat can have on us, you know, in terms of just staying cool and whatnot, can it also affect some of our daily practices, like just taking our medications?
23: Yes, absolutely. And the one area that I was really astounded by was, you know, heat, how it affects our mental health is one thing to think about just at baseline. So people are more aggressive. People with mental illness are going to have a higher risk of having trouble controlling their illness at baseline. And so that's one piece that we need to think about. And then on the other hand, there's a lot of medications that either affect how well we sense the heat, how our bodies deal with it, or actually how they interact with our systems and whether they're working in the same way. So broad categories are most of the medications people take for their heart, whether it's a heart rhythm or blood pressure. If anyone's on a diuretic for their kidneys or their heart, that will be something to think about in heat. And then any medication for mental health, whether it's mood or people taking it for concentration or more severe mental illness, a lot of those medications have an interaction with our bodies and heat. So they're really important to know about and to speak to your physician or nurse practitioner about.
0: Thinking about it, how it impacts our mood and, you know, mental health and medications is really interesting. On this, is there something you wish we would talk more about when it comes to heat, or are we doing that now?
23: I think that the biggest piece is, yes, is that we are talking about it now, that every time there is this heat, it is important. So I think one of the things as a pediatrician and a mother, I wish we'd think about is, one is, how do we plan differently so that we're not exposing our, you know, so our kids can actually play and enjoy and play sports and do all the things that we did as kids safely. Because in the heat, when it gets heat, like kids are one of the highest risk. And now have the hardest time actually adapting to heat. And we think about who gets exposed kind of the most. I wish we talked to our kids more in general. I think the other thing, if we take a step back, it's a lot as an individual or as a parent. So what I wish we would talk more about is what we can do to change things, to change the system, so and bring the environment forward.

0: has helps in more ways than you can think of, because they have to, you know, respond to you. That's their job, is to take care of us. So if we actually bring this to them, you know, then that's one of the most powerful things you can do. It's not, and I think the issue often becomes the environment and health or the economy. And that, again, is a fallacy, right? When you look at this, like, this is one of the biggest impacts on the economy. And a lot of the healthy things, when you talk about how you get a local healthy economy, et cetera, how do we help farmers, et cetera, all of that involves in a healthy environment. So kind of, if we just sort of educate ourselves, stop that rhetoric, but all of that will help our health as well.
1: I think sometimes we think of it as, you know, climate change is a federal, a global, it's a bigger than a local issue, but it really is a local issue.
0: Oh, absolutely. And, you know, one of the municipal representatives I know here was talking about, and I don't have these numbers, she had them, was like 80% of your local carbon footprint comes from, you know, things that your city or your township can control. You know, whether it's, you know, making sure that anything organic, even, you know, t-shirts, if you think about cloths and food waste, everything that can be composted should be composted, because that actually doesn't create CO2 and methane, whereas all of the stuff that is supposed to decompose, when that goes into, you know, the garbage, the big waste, that goes into methane, which is four times as potent as CO2. We think about our houses, you know, natural gas is extremely, we're getting more and more health data around, you know, even gas stoves in our houses. And that natural grass is, that's methane, and that has significant health consequences for us, again, for our lungs, our brain, all these other pieces, or public transit, or even I'm in a rural area and it's really hard to walk and there's big roads and traffic accidents and a lot of pollution. Like, how do we get people healthy and active wherever you are in your communities? All of these things are, you know, at the municipality, having more trees, having more parks and green spaces, all of that affects our mental health, our physical health, and actually helps us adapt to flooding and extreme heat and all of these other pieces. So yeah, that municipal level is huge. And in this era, that also involves the province as well, as more decisions are being made at the provincial level, which are really stripping a lot of, you know, our abilities to do things at the municipal level, or even just, you know, delisting endangered species and, you know, focusing on cars instead of public transit. Like, all of these things are impacting us so greatly. And so I think that, unfortunately, we have to think about the provincial level as well more and more when we're thinking about municipalities.
1: Time flies. Dr. Guns, I really appreciate the time today.
0: Thank you so much. And thanks for having this conversation. I hope everybody stays safe and stay hopeful. Go connect with nature. That is the actually number one probably best thing you can do for your health. So
1: that would be great. Always love to do that. Dr. Guns, appreciate it.
0: Here. Bye-bye.
1: That's Dr. Anna Guns, Associate Professor at Western University's Schulich School of Medicine and Dentistry. We need to pause. When we return, we'll have more of The Morning Show with Devin Peacock on 980 CFPL.
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8: Well, we haven't seen this since 1995, when the high was 35.0, and that's what we're aiming for today. The hottest of this particular four-day heat wave, and a humidex of 43. The heat warning is still in effect, and it'll be blazing sun all day. So 35 degrees with a humidex of 43. 24 tonight, be a record high, minimum clear. Mostly sunny again tomorrow, not quite as hot, 31.

0: Humidity a little higher, though, and Thursday partly sunny with a slight risk of a shower and warm, humid conditions, 29, and Friday, 29. Showers maybe late Friday. Today's high, 35.
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0: Currently, 23 feels like 29 as we get deeper into what is going to be the hottest day of the week. Quite possibly could be one of the hottest days of the year to date. We'll see. It's going to be, regardless of whether it's a record-breaking day or not, it's going to be pretty hot. High of 35, feel like 43 with the Humidex. Clear tonight, low of 24. That 24 might also set a record for a record low. Sunny in the morning tomorrow, mixed sun and cloud the afternoon. There's a chance of showers, possibility of a thunderstorm, not a strong one, but it's possible. High of 31, it'll feel like 38 with the Humidex. Hope your morning is going along nicely. Here's some interesting information to go along with the news we got a couple of days ago about the Gordie Howe Bridge scheduled to open July the 27th. For the third month in a row, the number of Canadians taking a trip to the United States has increased. So a year and a half after Canadians started taking less and less, fewer and fewer trips south of the border, at least some Canadians seem to be hitting the road again. So in June, Canadian resident trips, return trips from the United States, inched up 3.2% compared to the same month last year. It is the third month in a row that inbound travel from the United States by Canadians has increased. There was a rise of 9.5% in May and 1.4% in April. This is largely because of car travel. 5.2% more Canadians returning from the United States via car compared to the previous June. However, by air, return travel from the United States decreased in June, 3.8% year over year. So the small increase for car travel does not bring us anywhere close to what we would normally be for normal levels. And while there are some in the tourism industry in the United States that are hopeful this might be a change, it didn't really give them a big boost. Compared to June of 2024, before trade tensions really began, Canadian return travel from the United States for last month was down 28.7%. So it's up over last year, but compared to where we were 2 years ago before all this started, it's down significantly. What I'd be interested in, because we're talking about vehicle traffic, is this an indication of tourism? Is this an indication of business where there's more 1 or 2 day travels and you have, you know, companies with cross-border offices and there's a reason for that, or is it something else? I went to, with a friend, a Dave Chappelle show in Detroit a couple of weeks ago. We were there, though, for 4 hours, and then we came right back. So we were in Detroit by 7, and then by 11, we were back in Canada, or maybe not 11, you know, 11:30 or 12, whatever it was. We were back in Canada. So that would have counted. But that's far from some sort of a normal trip where you're going down like you might have in the past. So I'll be curious to see where this trend goes, because this is 3 months in a row now. However, air travel's still down. And when you compare us to 2 years ago, where things were at normal levels, it's extremely low. But does this signal some sort of a change or not? And it's just interesting that it comes at the same time as the preparations get closer for the official opening of the Gordie Howe International Bridge. I'd also be curious if in as Canadians still exhibit their sense of patriotism, if you are going to the United States, would people choose the Gordie Howe Bridge over the Ambassador Bridge? Do people even care? Bridge is a bridge. It's possible that people might choose the Gordie Howe Bridge, but you could convince me either way that it would be happening, and I could see it. The All-Star Game is on tonight. We do not have that on the radio. The Blue Jays are off at the moment for the All-Star break. Games resume on Friday. The All-Star Game will be at 8 o'clock tonight, but again, we will not be airing it on the radio. John Schneider will be managing for the Blue Jays. Ernie Clement will be starting for the Blue Jays. He will be batting ninth as the with the lineups that were announced yesterday. So it should be a fun game. My thanks to Dr. Anna Guns, to John Fife Miller, and to Ryan Goss for coming on the show. Juan Jimenez is our technical producer. Steve Sproul, Barry Slater, and David Bochner are our engineers. Stay tuned for the Brad Smith Show coming up next and for London Live later this afternoon with Mike Stubbs. Today's audio gem is a clip from a newscast in the United States where an anchor told a joke right before they went on air and the co-anchor had trouble keeping a straight face. 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
1: You know, we've got some clouds overhead right now, but we are going to see the skies clear out. Excuse me. We're looking at our radar right now that is tracking a few showers over Block Island. We've got temperatures in the mid to upper 60s.
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11: Good morning. It's 9 o'clock from the 980 CFPL newsroom. Right now, partly cloudy outside our downtown studios here in London. It's 23 degrees. I'm Mike Hodges, and here's what's making news. Well, London could rewrite the record books today as oppressive heat settles over the region. 980 CFPL weather specialist John Wilson says today's high will be 35 degrees, putting the city's July 14th record back from 1936 in jeopardy. Humidex values could reach the mid-40s as a heat warning remains in place from both Environment Canada and the Middlesex London Health Unit. Wilson says the heat will be no joke.
12: The hottest of this particular four-day heat wave and a humidex of 43. The heat warning is still in effect, and it'll be blazing sun all day. So 35 degrees with a humidex of 43. 24 tonight, be a record high minimum.
11: The health unit is reminding people to drink water often, spend time in air-conditioned spaces if possible, and never leave children or pets inside parked vehicles. The hot, humid weather is expected to continue until Thursday, when it'll cool off slightly on Friday. Meantime, London city politicians have unanimously backed the next step toward helping more seniors afford air conditioning. A city committee voted 6-0 to have staff develop a pilot program for lower-income seniors who do not qualify for existing Ontario Works or ODSP assistance. The motion was brought forward by Ward 11 Councillor Skylar Frank, who says heat waves are putting vulnerable residents at greater risk. But Ward 6 Councillor Sam Trossow feels the city should go even further.
13: Why don't we just mandate that at least the rental units that we control through our service manager and through our contracts provide this level of decency to our tenants? It's something we can do. It's something we should do.
11: If approved by full council next week, a staff report will look at how the program could work, how much it would cost, and where funding could come from. The goal would be to have any new program ready before next summer. A proposal to create a new City of London Special Constable Service has cleared its first hurdle. A city committee has voted 4-2 in favor of a plan to study hiring 11 city-employed special constables to patrol municipal properties, help with encampment responses, traffic control, and public safety issues. They'd carry handcuffs, batons, and pepper spray, but not firearms or tasers. Paul Ledecour is London's Director of Security and Emergency Management Services and says there is a growing need for this type of service.
14: We saw an incident, with Toronto at a festival. We saw an incident last night at one of our, festivals. So we're seeing that, we deploy security guards oftentimes for those types of events.
11: Some councillors believe the program could improve safety and reduce pressure on police, while others worry it adds another layer of enforcement and carries a $2 million annual price tag. The issue now goes to full council next week. And it'd be wise to fill up your gas tank later today. Gas price analyst Dan McTagg says we're headed toward an 8-cent hike overnight in the London area. Right now, most stations in the city are charging $1.65 for a liter of regular. The hike comes after yesterday's jump in oil prices on global energy markets following the reclosure of the Strait of Hormuz. Diesel is also expected to climb 11 cents. I'm Mike Hodges, and you're listening to 980 CFPL.
15: Tuesday, everybody. Thank you so much for joining me. You could be anywhere, but you're choosing to be here right now, and I appreciate it. On this, what is a muggy morning in downtown Toronto as we shoot from the Chorus Building, and whether you're listening live locally, Toronto, London, Ontario, all over Ontario, or on the iHeartRadio crap. That's how it's starting. On the iHeartRadio app all across Canada. It's not crap. It's actually one of the better apps that you can use. I appreciate you. This is it's so fun for me to announce because yesterday we were what? $2,200. We were $300 short of our goal of $2,500 at nobswithbs.com/playlist to donate to Food Banks Canada. Well, the show yesterday, thank you to everybody who donated. We've passed our goal of $2,500. And it was all because you asked for the intro songs, the Wait What songs, our new Eurovision fake submission song, Con Mancarney, which, you know, I'm pretty sure if we did submit it to Eurovision, we could get in. It's just I need to find a country singer to get to fill in for the AI voice to the beautiful lyrics I wrote. But thanks to you, we got our goal. And I said that I would be giving out a Zoom link to everyone who donated, all of you beautiful over 75 people who donated. And that will be coming. What we're going to do is actually throw up a poll in the coming days on our website about possible dates and times. Weekend at night, weekend during the day, weekday at night. We'll give a couple out, but we will fire that off to the email list that we've accumulated from all you beautiful donors. And it'll be also in our No BS bulletin, which you can sign up for at nobswithbs.com. But like, I just want to say from the bottom of my heart, thank you so much. You know, when you think about that, and I almost hate regurgitating the line, 2.2 million people in food insecurity that are using food banks, and 700,000 of those are children. But every little bit counts. And in this tough time, when we speak about the economy all the time, about watching how much we're spending. Yesterday, I had Martin Pelche on to talk about, you know, what do we pull back on first in an economy so we can regulate our finances? And I think of all of you who donated, I'm just so like honored to be in a spot where we can do this together. Like, that's what a community does. It helps out people in need, even when you yourself might even be in need. Like, when they talk about Canada not having a defined culture, and people say that often, I think one of the very, like, one of the biggest things that gets underplayed is how generous we can be, even when we're in situations where we would probably need that generosity in return. So thank you to everybody who donated once again. But just a little FIFA update for anybody who's still watching, which is most of the world. Maybe Canada dropped off a little bit, but France and Spain play today at 3 p.m. in the semifinals to see who plays the winner of Argentina. And you know what? I mean, there's a lot of controversy going into this one because Spain's former prime minister came out and he's being called racist because he was like, yeah, no, looking forward to playing France, except for that France doesn't have any French-born players. And you're like, buddy, it's international soccer. People move around. What's going on with this? But it's a whole other argument because, well, gosh, FIFA seems to be like the NFL now. You just can't watch it and have fun and bet on it without it feeling like it's a little bit rigged. But I digress as we head into a banger of a show on Tuesday as I get ready to pop out of the studio after today and drive back to Montreal, see my parents, get some stuff done in Montreal. So we'll be taking a little bit of a road show for the Wednesday, Thursday, Friday. And gosh, you guys are lucky because it's going to be really professional. Live from my parents' basement, it's Brad Smith, the No BS Show. But I have to talk about this. I'm one of those people who grew up like a lot of people. And when I grew up like a lot of people, but I love Tom Cruise. And when I was growing up, there was a big division on, is Tom Cruise an actor? Is he an action star? Is he a Hollywood movie icon? Or is he just that guy who is just in great movies that do well and we don't know why? And that debate doesn't seem to be around anymore after he essentially saved the entire movie industry. Or that's what Hollywood claims themselves. Because Hollywood was on life support during the streaming wars, going into COVID. We had endless, superhero fatigue from every single Marvel movie that came out. And everyone's like, is there ever going to be a movie again that isn't just solely based on 15 A-list actors dressing up as comic book characters? And listen, I love those movies, but when Tom Cruise came out with Top Gun, the sequel Maverick, everyone was like, is this needed? Are you going to ruin Top Gun? Sequels are always a very dicey thing to present to a movie audience, but guess what? Top Gun Maverick didn't just make a sequel. Again, it saved the entire movie industry. Over $1.5 billion worldwide. Packed IMAX screens all across North America and globally. And now Tom Cruise is coming out and he is back swinging. He's going for the fences in an era where everything's either a sequel like Top Gun was, an ingrained audience, or a Marvel movie or something else that's a remake, a reboot, or a rebirth of. He's coming out with a new movie called Digger, and he's on a international press tour for it. And one of the people he stopped by was one of my new broadcasting heroes in the last 5 years. His name is Pat McAfee. If you don't know who he is, he's on ESPN. It's got a very interesting story McAfee does about starting. Obviously, he's like an NFL punter who's probably going to be in the Hall of Fame. And for punting, that is outrageous. But he started this YouTube channel with his friends using his money from the NFL that he gained. Then through his streaming and how big it got, ESPN licensed him. He signed one of the biggest deals in TV history to bring a sports show on multi-platform. So it streams on YouTube and it's on ESPN. He's getting any guest he wants. Tom Cruise pops on the show. And just the list of things that make me love Tom Cruise sometimes is when you talk to him personally. I've interviewed him in 2014 at a red carpet here in Toronto. And God, like, the guy is just full of energy, and where people think that it's like all made up and phony, he's just that intense about things and he loves it. He spent literally, when you're only supposed to have 30 seconds on these red carpets, he spent 3 or 4 minutes talking to me about theaters in Toronto and shooting the movie Cocktail back in the 80s in Toronto and how much he loved it. But yesterday he's on Pat McAfee and he's talking about how he personally sets goals, because you got to think, what does Tom Cruise have for goals? He's accomplished everything. But this is what he was saying.
16: Always setting goals for myself my whole life. Even as a kid, I had goals. And you know what it's like? Like, sometimes you don't share your dreams, your goals with people, because sometimes it's so outrageous that it's okay. Like, you don't want to hear their comments. And I always have many goals. So when I accomplish something, I already have a list of goals lined up there.
15: And I love that, right? Because you're already planning your next steps. You're already planning your next steps. But in those steps, there must be a lot of things that you're going through during the process that you don't know. Because when we have goals, it's stuff we haven't achieved, stuff that we don't know how to accomplish. And he furthered by saying this.
16: And I don't know what I don't know. And that's okay. And I can always learn. And I remember I thought, I'm going to dedicate everything. And that's it. Like, good or bad, whatever people think, I know that I did everything I could. And that's what I've dedicated my life to.
15: And I love that mentality, because it's something that I've tried to attach myself to. Because when I was in the CFL, I didn't know what I wanted to do after football. You're sitting there at Queen's University getting a history degree. And you're like, people are like, what do you want to do? And I'm like, I don't know. My history degree makes me good at Jeopardy. Can I apply for Jeopardy? Funny story I did when I lived in LA. But the new movie coming out is called Digger. And Digger is supposedly going to set the world on fire, because it's this crazy, eccentric black comedy that's also directed by Alejandro Iñárritu, who did The Revenant with Leonardo DiCaprio, Birdman with Michael Keaton, the old Batman, won a couple Academy Awards for those. And so let's listen to a little bit of the Digger trailer.
17: You know, one day you're a cat.
18: Just take a little taste for daddy. Come on, sweetheart.
17: Or a king. Next day you're just ashes in a box.
18: How long would you say she has?
19: Between 2 weeks and 5 minutes.
20: Mr. Rockwell, my name is Sandy Clarkson.
21: Yeah, Sandy. How you been, buddy? You're the man with the 5 foot crack.
22: Now, Glacier over there in Greenland, it shifts 5 feet. Now, this desk in front of me,
0: He's bigger than 5 feet.
20: Mr. Rockwell.
0: My dick is a tenth of that size. What do you want me to shut down a billion-dollar platform over something that's 10 times the size of my dick?
15: Tom Cruise plays Digger Rockwell, a larger-than-life oil tycoon who unleashes disaster and then has to prove he's humanity's savior before it all blows up. Unrecognizable transformation. Like Tom Cruise, used to seeing him jacked and sprinting down every single movie he's ever been on. But this reminds me of Tom Cruise in Tropic Thunder, obviously the Les Grossman character, who was so funny. One of the greatest cameos of all time, with those big old forearms dancing and also just dropping lines like this.
2: This is Les Grossman. Who is this?
22: This is Flaming Dragon.
2: Okay, Flaming Dragon. Face. First, take a big step back and literally f*** your own face! Now, I don't know what kind of pan-Pacific power play you're trying to pull here, but Asia, Jack, is my territory. So whatever you're thinking, you better think again. Otherwise, I'm going to have to head down there, and I will rain down on a godly firestorm upon you. You're going to have to call the United Nations and get a binding resolution to keep me from destroying you. I am talking scorched earth, mother. I will massacre you. I will
15: Like, there was plans that there was going to be a spinoff of this movie because people were shocked about Tom Cruise being this type of person. And now we get to see him. And this launches in theaters on October 2nd, which is actually my birthday. So it might make an absolutely amazing birthday present to go back to the theaters and see Tom Cruise and see if he can do the impossible. Bring people back to the theater again. I'm going to put in an early hunch and say, of course, he's going to. Because, again, it's not just North America and our domestic market. It's a global thing, right? At the global box office. And Tom Cruise is still probably the top one or two biggest draws in the entire world. But, again, we got a banger of a show today for you. Everything is packed. We've got Mr. Wonderful Kevin O'Leary coming on later. And before I get to break here, I just want to remind you that Kevin O'Leary might be coming on to tell you how to, you know, activate your financial capabilities and potential in this market. But we forget that he's not only a star of Dragon's Den, Shark Tank, and a wealthy industrialist, but Kevin O'Leary also starred in Marty Supreme, that was up for an Oscar. This was him in one of the craziest acting roles ever.
23: Win or lose, you get nothing. And by the way, I wonder how you're going to get home because you're not getting on my plane.
24: It doesn't matter, okay? Unless you're planning on shutting down the event, we got nothing to discuss.
23: You think it's that simple?
24: Yeah, I do.
23: Let me explain to you. I was born in 1601. I'm a vampire. I've been around forever. I've met many Marty Mousers over the centuries. Some of them crossed me. Some weren't straight. They weren't honest. And those are the ones that are still here. You go out and win that game, you're going to be here forever, too. You'll never be happy. You will never be happy.
15: You'll never be happy. He'll join us at 11:20. But after the break, a new documentary right now, a wild new documentary claiming that clownfish can change sexes, gay penguins are parents, and bonobo monkeys are matriarchs that prove that queerness and gender diversity are totally natural. It's second nature, pushing the idea that humans are just like animals, debunking the binary truths. Is this science or just activist projection? We're going to take a deep dive into this one after, because it'll even get juicier when I play some clips from an interview from a very famous Canadian star after the break who is narrating it. It's No BS. I'm Brad Smith. It's Tuesday. Stick with me.
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0: All right, this is a weird one for me because, listen, I love anything entertainment, and I have no issues with anybody and how they live their personal life whatsoever. I don't care. As long as you're happy and you're a good human being, that's all that I care about. But Elliot Page is a Canadian-born actor. And Elliot narrates this documentary called Second Nature, and it's coming out. And you might know Elliot from Juno or Inception, but since those movies, Elliot has transitioned himself from female, biological female, into male. And this film, Second Nature, claims that animal behaviors like clownfish sex changes, same-sex bird parenting, and bonobo matriarchies prove that human queerness and gender diversity in the animal world proves that the entire animal world, including us, by this documentary, are natural, debunking myths of binary biology. But is that projection? Because this was Elliot Page yesterday on a podcast talking about the movie itself and his thoughts on what might be a myth in society, but is something that we take as truth. Here's the first clip.
1: In terms of looking at nature as if it's some sort of cis heteropatriarchal structure is absurd, and that this, you know, gender binary that we've created is nothing but a quaint little myth.
0: Right. And there's a lot to go down because biological sex is defined by gametide production as small sperm or large ova and remains essentially a binary process for mammals to reproduce, or mammals wouldn't exist. But the same sex behaviors that exist often serve as bonding strategies for animals, very famously left out of this documentary, but they're framed here as a queer or trans to apply them to social metrics so that we can talk as if they are the same in the animal kingdom as they are in the human world. This is the second clip where he talks about what the documentary reveals.
1: What we have been taught in school in regards to these structures, men being superior, women being inferior, you know, submissive or what have you, it being this, yes, heterosexual existence is just completely false.
0: Here's the issue that I have with this, and I wasn't even going to do this as a topic, but when you have this coming out, and it had so many impressions, I think the actual clip that I just played had over 2 million impressions on social media, on TikTok, Instagram, and X. And when we talk about this myth of this structure that we live in society and using an animal documentary to define the animal kingdom and putting humans within it, you just have to say out loud that humans differ, right? Based on our sentientness. Our sentience lets us choose what we do as human beings. We are right now we're at historically low fertility rates, like well below birth replacement, around 1.6 in the United States and just a little bit higher in Canada. Because what? Our culture and our economics and I would argue our individualism and our newfound social media narcissism has led us down to this me over us situation. We've deliberated that over time. Like when you think about it, like the demographic right now of people not wanting to have kids, if we believe in evolutionary theory, like take Darwin's theory, well, that would put us at 4.5 billion years of this Earth cycle, of which humans have existed for such a small speck of time. But that would mean that this generation choosing not to have kids would be the first in their line that dates back, what, 500 to a million years, to not have children and choose to not have children. Animals, they don't deliberate their way out of their line. They might have these associations, but they all had to procreate to get to where they are now. So the entire structure of the documentary that they're pushing is just, I don't know for what. And then to create this idea that we live in a faux submissive structure where men are superior, women aren't, it's not. You're just ignoring historical facts. When you talk about like the fields of how evolution got to where we are now, Like, we can't avoid the stats when we talk about the fields that run society. Like, 98% of men are roofers. I feel like Jordan B. Peterson going on this, and I'm not a huge into Jordan B. Peterson. I have nothing wrong with him. I'm just not a guy that I watch his content a lot. But 98% of men are roofers. 97% of men are carpenters. 96% of men are electricians. 96% of plumbers are men. 94% of firefighters. It's like the society runs based on structures that evolved this way. And that's not saying that women can't be activated in those roles. It's just the roles that we've taken in society that have always stood the test of time. So when you see something like this come out, you know, the Second Nature documentary, and it's pushing that we're running this myth that the animal kingdom is all the same way. We're all here because we came from mom and dad, all of us. Like, that's just a fact that you can't get over. And so when I look at this and I see this, I go, I got to play this clip because this is what's being pushed out. And this is what's being indoctrinated into people, is that we live in a society that we don't understand. And this is a better way to understand it through animals who have these connections. Well, they're still around because they, regardless of these connections between the same sex, they still have to be intimate, to have to procreate so that we can all be here. And it's a very frightening thing. And I'm actually getting somebody on next week to talk about the low fertility, low birth rates, and what society has felt over the last 30 years. And this push away from the traditional family. And I don't mean traditional in the sense of the 1950s. I'm not talking about anybody being a Leave It to Beaver or Joan Cleaver. You know, I'm not ever getting into that phase. But where we are now deserves conversations about how we got here and why people are choosing not to have kids. I, being one of those people who fell into that for the last, 15 years. I have to do me. I have to be the best version of me. And now I would, retrospect, in hindsight, with my age and my development and possibly my maturation process, look back and go, oh, okay, every generation has figured it out, no matter how hard the times were, no matter whether there was war, instability, economic instability. You know, we talk about a crisis right now. We're not of the economy. We're not talking about in the, mid 80s to early 90s. There was a severe mortgage rate crisis where people were building homes and then suddenly had to sell them right away and lost everything, because we're talking about mortgage rates over 20%. There's always something. There's always a reason not to have kids, but we'll have that conversation next week. But one conversation I can't wait to get to, and when I saw this post yesterday on one of my favorite people to come on the show, Sylvain Charlebois, the food professor, we talk about beef, what, for the last 9 months, 6 months I've been doing the show, the 3 months I was filling in. We talk about beef. I'm like, there's got to be something going on here. Well, your steak dinner might be a total ripoff. Big meat packers just got caught in a price-fixing scheme, allegedly rigging the game on your burgers, your ribs, your prime cuts. Well, you get crushed at the checkout. Is this true? If so, I feel somewhat vindicated. It's No BS. I'm Brad Smith. I'll be back with the great Sylvain Charlebois, the food professor, after the break.
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12: Potential records today. The heat warning continues. This heat wave lasting 4 days. This is the peak day. 35 degrees, humidex of 43. That would tie or beat, perhaps, the record from 1995. And tonight, we should set a record high minimum at a low of 24. Sunny all day, clear tonight, and mostly sunny tomorrow. Not quite as hot, but maybe a bit more humid, 31 degrees. And Thursday, partly sunny and 29. Friday, about the same. A risk of a shower rises Friday night into early Saturday morning. There may not be that much there, though. Today's high, 35.
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0: Listen, Gricey prices have got us all feeling the crunch right now. Well, here's something that you might actually go, wait, what? If you've listened to me over the last 6 months that this show has been launched, I've talked a lot about food and specifically about beef with our next guest. But in early July, nearly $8 million national class action settlement dropped over allegations of price fixing in the beef industry. One of the world's biggest meat giants is coughing up about $7.5 million. National Beef, another $500,000. They deny any wrongdoing, of course, but Canadians who bought beef since 2015 could be eligible for a piece of it. Are you kidding me? This comes off the heels of a bread price fixing scandal that I've talked to our next guest about a bunch of times. So I'm going to invite him in. It is the very famous, the very well-loved on X and Twitter and social media. A very different form of communication for you these days now that your empirical data has caused so much chaos, but it is the food professor, Sylvain Charlebois. Sly, what's going on?
16: Good, good. Things are well. I'm actually at the cottage this week, relaxing, and I'm off to a golf tournament, raising money for a good cause for an hospital foundation here in the Laurentians. So looking forward to it.
0: Good for you, because I know how hard you work and how often you're on the road. So it's always nice to wind down, especially in the summer when you got some nice weather. But like, break this down for me, because I had people yelling at me, oh, it's conspiracy. These cows are killing the world. I had a guest on last week who told me, well, cows aren't the problem. It's the process of how we raise the cows. But now you're telling me that the beef price is fixed and there's actually a settlement to prove it? Is this true?
16: Well, to prove beyond reasonable doubt that beef prices are fixed is hard to do.
0: Yes.
16: They didn't accomplish that. All they did was similar to what we saw in the U.S. The White House actually went after beef packers, and the same thing happened. Instead of going to courts, open up the books, because you do realize that GBS, Cargill, those are two massive companies, but they're privately owned. So we don't know about their margins. We don't know anything about their sales. We know a little bit about their sales and revenues, but that's basically it.
0: Because they're not publicly traded, right?
16: That's right. Okay. That's right. So unlike Maple Leaf, for example, so if you go to court, you're going to have to really show beyond reasonable doubt there's no abuse. So they always avoid that and they write checks. In the U.S., GBS, and by the way, GBS is owned by, it's out of Brazil. Their revenues are about $87 billion. They slaughter, listen to this, Brad, they slaughter one animal in five on Earth. That company is massive.
0: Stop it.
16: Massive. Okay. So $8 million is nothing to them. And so they gladly go and settle out of court, not admitting guilt. But let me tell you, it's very little money because every one of us, when you go to a grocery store, 40% of all our money spent at a grocery store is spent on animal protein. So dairy and meat counter, both. And so $8 million is absolutely nothing. But do I have my doubts about price fixing? I've been saying it for years. When the bread story came out, that was back in 2017, I got suspicious about a few verticals, and beef was one of them. Absolutely.
0: Right, because I look at the history. I was just looking at the graph of beef, and where other foods fluctuate so much, even within the what you call the outside aisles, the fresh and the good stuff, beef has steadily been on the increase with very little kind of like breaking the action for consumers. And when I look at what you posted last night, where it says, we expect to see more class action lawsuits in the food industry related to alleged collusion and price fixing. This is likely just the beginning, as elevated food inflation over the past several years has drawn unprecedented public legal and regulatory scrutiny to food. So when these people go to court, like essentially to open the books, like it's a better than not chance. If you were to look at the books of a private company that's making $87 billion, there'll probably be some irregularities, allegedly, I'll say, at the end of that.
16: Yeah, no, absolutely. And I actually had dinner with the CEO of GBS in Ireland just a month ago.
0: Stop it.
16: And yeah, absolutely. He is from Cork, Ireland. And the event, the conference where I was speaking is in Cork. So they wanted to honor him. So he was there. And he basically told me during dinner, well, there's not much money to be made in cattle and beef. And of course, he can say that because we don't have access to his books. Needless to say that I do believe that there's something going on there. Portions of the increases we can explain at the lab. Like we can explain there's low inventories. Things are really tight in the cattle industry. We don't expect prices to stabilize until 2027. But there are some cuts, Brad. Now, I'm not talking about ground beef. I'm talking about other cuts.
0: Yes,
16: there are other cuts where prices have been just outrageous and beyond comprehension. Because, I mean, at some point, you basically say, well, at that price, nobody's going to buy. But people are still buying.
0: I was just about to say, because the issue is with beef, as you look at the history of it, it's not like we're not consuming. It's not like we're consuming less of it. It's just the price has gone up and people have adapted towards it because those who are accustomed to having it in their diet, they will pay the price for it because they know, like, I'll put this in personal context. Like, I know how healthy it is for me and how it makes me feel. And if I go off that diet without steak or without having enough beef per week, how much it changes my mood structure, but I'll still pay that extra dollar for it. But now when you say this, I go, well, there's got to be something to this. One, maybe because it's a little conspiratorial that it is one of the healthiest ingredients you can put in your body. But two, if people are willing to pay for it, the prices will still go up. Like that's capitalism, and it's in a lot of bad senses.
16: And that's why, I mean, collusion is always a hard one to prove, because at the end of the day, when you go to the grocery store and you agree to pay a certain price for a certain product, you're basically agreeing. And so you're accepting market conditions, whether they are artificial or not, whether they're manipulated or not, you are accepting the price. And so that's why these things are a little ridiculous. In the bread price fixing scandal, which happened between 2001 and 2015 in Canada, there was

0: President Trump basically decided last year, you know what, we're going to go after Packers. They got a settlement. Same thing going on here. So we're basically replicating what's going on in the U.S. right now.
1: I don't want to say it's terrifying to me, but it is not. It's something that I almost expect this day and age when you look at what we're going through right now. And it's like, okay, I get understanding, like, if you are, let's just say this. I'm going to play a fictional game. You don't have to play along with me. But if we did look at a private company and we don't know the books and you're going, well, if I keep increasing my price and my demand doesn't go down, well, then the economic model tells me to keep pushing up. And when you look at the people going, yeah, but there's a price point that I can't afford. And I think that that's where we are right now, being a guy who does eat, you know, five steaks a week and who does do it the cost effective way too, like butchers my own meat. Like, it's just, it doesn't seem outlandish to me, but it seems on par with where we are in the world right now, where transparency, especially in your business, you're finding out is that maybe an all-time low. Like, you really have to fight to get the numbers.
0: Yeah, no, well, it's hard to get the numbers, to be honest. And so with the bread, we did look into the bread situation many years ago for the Competition Bureau, and we did notice that market conditions were influenced by some sort of group that actually included Loblaw. And that's why they actually threw everyone under the bus, because obviously Loblaw was vertically integrated with Weston Bakeries. So a cartel, quote unquote, a bread cartel was possible in Canada. Now, in the case of beef, what really annoys me is that 85% of the slaughtering capacity in Canada is controlled by foreign owners. So Cargill is American and GBS is Brazilian. So that makes us very vulnerable to foreign interests. And that's why I've always been talking about beef for many years now, because everyone actually was asking me since 2017, well, if bread was victim of collusion, what else can be affected by collusion? And I always mention beef possibly. And here we are.
1: God, you know what? I don't even know how to end this one, because it's one of those things that when it becomes a habit, part of your daily routine, and you see something, especially from someone like you who is really empirically driven, you're not out there to be salacious.
0: Well, I don't want people to stop believing in capitalism. The problem is that we have an agency, the Competition Bureau, which is not doing its job.
1: It's the controls around that, yeah.
0: Because market failures would happen and abuse will happen,
1: yes, sir,
0: if not checked. And that's what's going on right now.
1: Yeah. Okay. Well, let's go to a break right now, because when we come back, if you, Sylvain Charlebois, ever thought that you'd be the voice of the Gordie Howe Bridge, God, I think you would have thought 4 or 5 years ago that you would have been out of my mind saying that. But you seem to be the go-to spokesperson for the international relations between Michigan and Ontario right now. You're the voice of reason. So we'll get the voice of reason on the other side, because now that there seems to be a pathway through this whole thing, what does it mean to the agri-food business and your grocery prices on the other end? Now that Sly has figured it all out for all of us. It's No BS. I'm Brad Smith. We'll be back after the break.
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3: Heat warning continues, a blazing 35 degree high today and a humidex of 43. That's really up there. In fact, the 1995 record is 35.0. There's an older record from before the airport that goes back to 1936. And that was a couple degrees higher even than 35. I don't think we'll break that one. Clear tonight, 24. That's a record high minimum. Mostly sunny tomorrow. Cooler? Well, 31 degrees. Yeah, but it'll be even more humid than today, so no big bargain. 29, Thursday and Friday, a mix of sun and cloud with high humidity. And a chance of showers Friday night. Today's high, a record potential, 35.
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6: Well, it seems that if I thought I would be talking about the Gordie Howe Bridge, or even knew what that was 4 or 5 months ago, in my zeitgeist, I would have said, what? But it seems that Trump has twisted Carney's arm and forced negotiations and maybe even a concession on the Gordie Howe Bridge. It connects, obviously, the corridor that is Detroit and Windsor, but it's finally opening July 27th. And if this, if our guest right now, the food professor, Sylvain Slar Charlebois, thought he'd be the voice of the Gordie Howe Bridge, I don't know if you would have ever thought that, Sly, but you've taken the role, and next thing you know, you're in the middle of it, because how does this affect people's lives? That's what I thought when I go, okay, this bridge? Well, it's because 25% of our agri-food, you know, trade is done through that lifeline. So talk to us about what's going on and how this affects us right now.
7: Yeah, absolutely. And I did ask the question to Ambassador Orkstra a few weeks ago on my podcast, because there were no settlement. In fact, the opening of the bridge was delayed. And frankly, the agri-food sector was certainly concerned. The Gordie Howe Bridge is a good idea. And if you've been through the Ambassador Bridge, you would notice that that bridge needed tender love and care. And
6: tweaking.
7: Frankly... yeah, and the connection between the two countries was not efficient. And so obviously the Gordie Howe Bridge connects highways, a highway to an highway, so very quickly, it's more fluid. So it was certainly good news to hear that the bridge was opening. But of course, the contentious issue is about who's going to be paying for the bridge.
6: Gotcha.
7: And so I let the ambassador talk about that, and that's why the bridge was delayed. And frankly, there's a lot of politics going on right now on each side. On the one side, we're claiming victory. On the other, Prime Minister Carney seems to feel that it was a good deal for Canada without disclosing all of the details of the deal itself, which I think is interesting. But still, I mean, the most important thing to me is that the bridge is opening.
6: Yeah.
7: which means that that trades between the two countries, affecting 25% of all agri-food trade, is going to be much more efficient from now on. So certainly good news there.
6: Yeah, because last time you were on, I think you just had interviewed Pete Hoekstra, the U.S. ambassador, and you were talking about the podcast that just dropped. But you were also talking about the insecurity that
7: You remember during my show, it was the first time that the ambassador mentioned that, well, Americans are going to pay for the bridge, and the business model, quote unquote, changed due to the fact that the bridge did cost $6.7 billion to build instead of $2.5 billion, which was agreed to in 2012 under Prime Minister Harper, because the whole idea was to actually allow Canada to get its money back because it financed the whole project.
6: Yes,
7: so that the Americans claim that the model completely changed as a result of delays and the fact that the project was over budget.
6: Yeah, I mean, red tape will do that to you in Canada. But you were also talking about the insecurity that a lot of the agri-food farmers and businesses and producers were feeling. Have you talked to them since this has come down, and how do they feel about the future? I know the CUSMA deal is still up in the air. That still creates uncertainty. But does this at least kind of necessitate a little bit of like a relief for them?
7: Yeah, absolutely. There's no doubt in my mind. I mean, especially when you think about produce, frozen goods, all livestock. I mean, all the things that actually go through that that Ambassador Bridge. Obviously, they're looking forward to use a new route, if you will. I mean, the bottom line, Brad, and I think we really need to appreciate the fact that our relationship with the U.S. is not great right now.
6: Yeah.
7: And I believe that the only reason why the bridge was delayed is because of that relationship that is strained right now. I mean, I don't think that the Trump administration would have delayed the opening if we had a prime minister trying, just at least trying to establish a relationship with the Americans. Right now, it's not a question of not dealing with Trump. There seems to be this will to avoid the United States at all costs, which is not necessarily a brilliant move, especially when you think about trades and developing our economy with the United States.
6: Yes, sir. Well, Sylvain, thanks for always joining me. I appreciate you, my man. The voice of the Gordie Howe Bridge himself. The food professor.
7: Take care, Brad.
6: You take care too, sir. Okay, when we come back after the actually, you know what? It's kind of like an interesting little like a dichotomy there, right? It's like it's two guys joining a partnership in business to open a restaurant. Then that restaurant opens, but they got two new owners that aren't part of the restaurant before, and they go in and they both want different things on the menu. It's absolutely crazy. But when we come back in after the break, you're going to call in 416-870-6400 or 888-225-TALK. 225 Talk, because guess what? We're giving away what I think is one of the best things we've given away on this show. Tickets to see Chicago and Styx live July 28th at the RBC Amphitheater. Are you kidding me? Call in. We'll be back to give you away a pair of tickets to that. It's No BS. I'm Brad Smith. Happy Tuesday.
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22: Good morning, it's 10 o'clock from the 980 CFPL newsroom. Right now, it's partly cloudy outside our studios here in downtown London. It's 26 degrees, I'm Mike Hodges, and here's what's making news. A nearly 90-year-old temperature record could fall in London today. 980 CFPL weather specialist John Wilson says today will likely be the hottest day of the week. The forecast calls for a high of 35, but could reach 37 if the conditions are right. That would challenge the July 14th record high of 36.1 degrees set back in 1936. Now, whatever the temperature ends up reaching, Wilson says it'll be hot.
3: 35. With a humidex of 43, the humidity up a little bit from yesterday, which was fairly low. We did not set a record yesterday, but sunny and blazing today and clear tonight, 24. That would be a record high minimum.
22: An extreme heat warning remains in place from both Environment Canada and the Middlesex London Health Unit. Health officials are urging residents to stay hydrated, avoid strenuous activity during the hottest part of the day, and check in on seniors as well as young children and anyone else who may be vulnerable to the heat. Help could soon be on the way for low-income seniors without air conditioning. A city council committee has unanimously approved a motion directing staff to study a pilot program aimed at helping seniors who earn just above the current income cutoff and do not qualify for existing assistance. The motion was brought forward by Ward 11 Councillor Skylar Frank, who says heat waves are putting vulnerable residents at greater risk.
0: Seniors who are the hardest hit when there's a heat wave, and we saw in the first week of July an 8% increase in relation to heat-related calls, with over half being seniors. And this is something I think would be able to address. There is a small gap, essentially, in our programs that leaves seniors vulnerable.
22: The issue now goes to full council next week. And if approved, staff would examine eligibility rules, costs, funding options, and potential community partnerships before reporting back to council early next year. London City Hall could soon have its own special constable service as well. A committee has voted to study a two-year pilot program that would see 11 special constables patrol city-owned properties as well as parks and community centers at an estimated cost $2 million a year. The idea was put forward by Mayor Josh Morgan, who argued the officers would bridge the gap between bylaw enforcement and police, helping with trespassing, public safety, and mental health calls.
1: For sure, people are asking for things to be done in a better way. This is an example of a better way to do things. Potentially the same cost, more legislative authority, more ability to act, more ability to protect public buildings, more ability to protect staff who work for us, municipal council, who we have a responsibility to protect.
22: Critics question whether another enforcement agency is needed and argue the money would be better spent on housing, mental health, and prevention programs. Full council will consider the proposal later this month. And as temperatures go up, so do gas prices. Gas price analyst Dan McTagg says it is expected to jump 8 cents overnight in the London area. Diesel is headed for an 11 cent climb as well. Most stations in the Forest City are currently charging $1.65 per liter for regular. The hike follows yesterday's jump in global oil prices after the reclosure of the Strait of Hormuz. I'm Mike Hodges, and you're listening to 980. CFPL.
6: Live talk. Why? Because we're giving away a pair of tickets to go see Chicago and Styx play at the RBC Amphitheater July 28th. Are you kidding me right now? This is called the Windy Cities Tour. Of course it is, Chicago. And bringing Styx along? Are you just trying to bait me into wanting to go to every single one of these? Listen, I think the RBC Amphitheater is one of the greatest outdoor stadiums that is so underrated. Nobody talks about it on that level. But when you go there, there's not a bad seat in the house, but we're trying to get you two seats in the house. All you got to do is call in and answer a skill testing question on a beautiful day. So let's get to the phone lines right here. I don't know any of these numbers, so I'm just going to pick I'm gonna pick this one right now. Hello, who's this? Who am I talking to?
2: This is Martin from Shelburne, my friend. How are you?
6: Martin from Shelburne. How is your day, sir?
2: Well, not bad. A little hot and steamy, but we can handle it, I think.
6: Well, listen, make sure to get some water and some salt in you to keep yourself hydrated, right?
2: All right.
6: Tell me, are you a Chicago fan?
2: Well, I'm old enough to know all the Chicago songs. I love Chicago. Just don't ask me to sing any.
6: not even if I tempt you just a little bit.
2: Well, I could, but you're going to lose a lot of listeners.
6: Listen, I think that every time I open my mouth and sing a little bit, I lose listeners because my voice sounds like nails down a chalkboard. But listen, we need to get you this prize right now, okay?
2: Yes.
6: So all you got to do, this is a pretty easy one. This is a toss-up. I've got a wiffle ball in my hand. I'm just laying it up, and you got to smack a dinger, as they would say, okay?
2: Right.
6: Here we go. You just tell me the lead singer of Chicago.
2: Oh, good luck. I can't.
6: Oh, no!
2: I'm sorry.
6: You don't. It's okay.
2: I would have said Keith Richards, but I know. I can't spoof you.
6: Hey, listen, have a great day. Thanks for calling in, and keep yourself hydrated, okay?
2: Bye-bye.
6: Okay, bye. Let's go to the other phone lines right now. Hello, who's this? Hello?
23: Hello?
6: Hello, who's this?
23: Oh, hi, this is Robin.
6: Robin, how's it going?
23: Good, good. How are you?
6: I'm great. Thank you very much for asking. How's your Tuesday going?
23: It's good so far. Busy and good.
6: Okay, well.
23: Another day in Toronto. Another day in paradise.
6: Another day in paradise. That's a Phil Collins song. That's the wrong contest. You're calling in for Chicago.
23: Okay. Yes, I am.
6: Are you a Chicago fan?
23: I am a Chicago fan, and I'm a big fan of the RBC Amphitheater, too.
6: Right? It's such a great little amphitheater. Like, I don't know if it gets enough recognition. Not a bad seat in the house, even in the general admission.
23: Yeah, agreed.
6: Okay, well, okay, agreed. Okay. Well,
23: except when they oversell the grass area.
6: Okay.
23: They do sometimes oversell.
6: You know what? I don't mind being a little crammed if the band's worth it, so... Listen, I've seen Chicago in person at RBC Amphitheater, and it's absolutely amazing. All you got to do is tell me the lead singer of Chicago. That's all you got to do.
23: Well, it's Peter Cetera, isn't it?
4: All I do is win, win, win, no matter what. Got money on my mind, I can never get enough. And every time I step up in the building, everybody hands go up.
7: It's a very beautiful theater.
4: And they say,
6: okay, Robin. Robin, let's hear a little Hard to Say I'm Sorry, just to get us, this is what you're going to be doing. July 28th, the RBC Amphitheater. Peter Cetera, I wonder
23: if
6: he's...
23: Did I just win the ticket?
6: Yes, you did. I wonder if Peter Cetera still has the 80s mullet. That's all I want to know.
23: I haven't seen him such a long time. I don't know. If that was the question, I wouldn't have won.
6: I heard her say. Oh, give it to me. Let's go, Robin. Even lovers need a holiday. It's a duet
23: right now.
6: This has never happened on AM radio. Robin, who are you going to take?
23: Oh, that's a big question. I don't know. My daughter, probably.
6: Okay, well, I hope you enjoy your night, July 28th at RBC Amphitheater, Chicago and Styx, the Windy City Tour.
23: That is so awesome.
6: Let's go. Robin, your daughter's going to be so happy, and I hope you have the best week, okay?
23: Oh, thank you. You too. That's absolutely awesome. Thank you so much. I love your show.
6: Oh, thank you so much. Love, I'm going to put you on hold. You just wait, and we'll get all your information, okay? And we are going to pump up this song for a little bit because when it gets to the... Come on.
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6: Peter Cetera, let's go.

0: And we'll be giving these tickets away for the rest of the week. Wednesday, Thursday, Friday, your chance to win tickets could be with me at 10 o'clock every morning. So just tune in. I swear to God, the questions are going to get harder as we go up that. Oh, who's the lead singer of Chicago? Peter Cetera. Yeah, Peter Cetera on his own, too. A freaking, I was about to swear there, an amazing musician, too. I just go back to The Glory of Love, that song from the Karate Kid 2 soundtrack. And all of you just went, what? Karate Kid 2? They made a Karate Kid 2? Yes, because Karate Kid 1 deserved it. They had to. And before we get to this, Do You Care? I just want to talk and say thank you. If you didn't hear yesterday, because it was just after the show, that we passed our donation for the Food Banks Canada on the NoBSWithBS.com/playlist website. 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And to go to that length really says a lot about the community that is being built here. So I'm going to hold up my end of the bargain. We are going to put a poll on the website at nobsbs.com about when we're going to do this Ask Me Anything. I promised you I would send you a Zoom link. We're going to do a night in. We'll make sure that everyone can get in touch with us, and we can have a little sit down and share in a little community vibe after you've done this. And I know, and I hope you appreciate the songs that we've sent you on the back end and the web team sending them out to you. So just a round of applause to everybody who did that. But Santi Q, Do You Care?
1: Ladies and gentlemen!

0: It's funny that we're talking about this next subject as we just gave away tickets, because this is a crazy one. How many times have we talked about scalping tickets, the cost of the resale market, especially with what's gone on during FIFA in the last little bit? Right? Gosh, they put them out there for concert tickets at $200. Next thing you know, you're trying to get tickets and they are in the upper echelon of what people can afford. The resale market has just become scalping to the next level. But this story has come out and this has to be crazy. This is from an X story, AI verified. But let's just listen to a little audio on how we're going to introduce this one. Santi.
1: StubHub CEO himself also has a hedge fund that is scalping millions of dollars worth of its own tickets.
0: What? Wait. So you're telling me the CEO of StubHub, Eric Baker, it turns out that he loves to call him, you know, the marketplace StubHub, a marketplace for fans. But it turns out the own CEO of this company is also running a major ticketing scalping operation on the platform. Wait, what? Right. When you're a publicly traded company, you have to file with the SEC, the Securities and Exchange Commission. If you haven't learned that term from Wolf of Wall Street and Jordan Belfort and Leonardo DiCaprio. But the new SEC filings tied to StubHub's IPO when they're going public last fall revealed that CEO Eric Baker is part owner and managing director of a hedge fund called Andro Capital. Well, guess what Andro Capital does? It has been selling millions of dollars worth of tickets on StubHub itself for years, since at least, 2008. Even better, StubHub has a separate deal with an affiliate of Baker, the CEO, his fund that helps bankroll other big-time scalpers so they can buy up huge blocks of tickets and flip them on the site. Why? Because on StubHub, when you sell the ticket back for a higher price, StubHub takes a percentage, even if it isn't this fun company. You know, I went through this with the 2022, I had Blue Jays tickets. I bought season tickets. I did not realize, maybe that's just because I'm not like a huge baseball fan, but I like literally was like, you know what? I played for the Argos. I can't be a Leafs fan because I'm a Habs fan. So next thing you know, I was like, okay, let's try out the Jays. I got season tickets. I literally didn't know that there was 81 home games. That's how ignorant I was to the baseball process. But I would go back onto the games I couldn't, go to because I couldn't make it to 81 games and resell them. And then you sell them and they take a percentage. Well, guess what? This company, in all its disclosed information, and now that it's coming out, that its own CEO owns a company that is scalping tickets on its own platform and selling tickets to other high-priced scalpers to sell them back to make double the return. Wherever there is a chance to make money without people knowing, they will try to make money. And this is why when we talk about people pricing themselves out of the system, it's like, of course FIFA tickets are $2,000 at minimum. Of course it feels like only the rich can go to experiences because we've turned into an experience-driven economy, right? Social media has left us being like, well, that person did that and I got to go see this. And listen, gosh, there's nothing better than getting a ticket to a great concert, a great game, and going and seeing something live. I'll never, ever, ever take back any of the times that I've paid for tickets to anything that's live. But when you see this, you realize they took the black markets off the street and put it right back into the online atmosphere. And who would have thought? Who didn't think, actually? Who didn't think in this company as they're filing their IPO to go public, to offer shares to the public so they can be traded, that the SEC wouldn't find filings into this? Talk about your all-time backfires. And let's just hope this gets regulated because literally the price of experiences has to go down, especially around the economy. These things can't just be for the elites and the rich and those people who are willing to bankrupt themselves just to go to one great concert when, you know, listen, they're concerts, they can charge whatever they want. But when it resells like this, you're just saying, gosh, like, what is this? This is the height of just absolute hypocrisy. And not only that, just absolute corruption. Listen, when we come back after the break, we have to get into what could only be considered some of the biggest propaganda that we've been through. When you think of everything you heard from the war that went on between Israel and Gaza, there was a lot of stories that went down from 2022 to 2024, stories that were told on this station, even post that. 25 and 26, where if you said them out loud, next thing you know, you were a conspiracy theorist. Well, now, guess what? Stories that were conspiracy are now becoming actual history. We'll get to them after the break. It's No BS. I'm Brad Smith. Stick with me.
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0: All right, welcome back on a Tuesday. Now listen, sometimes you have conversations on the radio that you are just like, okay, I know this is what's being reported to me, but there's got to be some truth to the rumor. And as we went through what appeared to be a never-ending war in Israel and Gaza, that doesn't even compare to the never-ending war that is Ukraine and Russia, there were a lot of things that were being labeled at that time. And one of the biggest ones was that hospitals were being used as military facilities by Hamas. And that was just one of those things. Oh God, if you say that out loud, you can't say that. There is no proof of that. The United Nations Relief and Works Agency, or the UNRWA or whatever they call it, but however you want to say that name, they have so many people located in Gaza. They have over 1,100 UNRWA people in Gaza. They would know. There would be a line of communication that would come through the United Nations back to the global press and tell you exactly what was going on. This was, you know, you have to condemn Israel for everything that was going on. And listen, wherever side you stand on this, there is no right opinion because it's just an argument between both sides. But at the end of the day, it gets into a larger, very nuanced conversation. All I'm trying to say is, there are stories that were fabricated, and when they were relayed in the moment or in the time, God, people were coming after people saying, how could you say this? You know, and the Al-Shif hospital was repeatedly raided in November of 2023 and March of 2024. Supposedly after this, it was bombed. People came out and said that how could they do this? How could they target civilian infrastructure like this? Military have been using the tunnels. They haven't been using hospitals, even though largely people were saying that, you know, this was the Hamas command post. They were using hospitals in order to draw fire from Israel so that they could be condemned on the other side. Well, it just turns out that the Al-Shifa hospital in Gaza, well, there was IDF weapons found, the tunnels, command infrastructure, intel. U.S. intel did confirm command control and hostage holding in this specific hospital. It has now recently been confirmed by the powers that be. Hamas fighters operated from it, in and around it, while using the status of the hospital to protect themselves under international law. This goes for schools and other places. This is not the Al-Shifa hospital is not the only one. The Kamal Adwan hospital and like others like the Al-Seka and the Indonesia. The patterns of weapon and storage and fighter presence was very, very well known by everyone. But as soon as Hamas and the UNRWA officials came out and said that, no, there's no evidence of that, it turns out that they've been hiding evidence for a long time. It's not only about the places that were attacked, but it's also about the people who were calling out and saying that this was misinformation. And it turns out that one of those people, his name is Dr. Hussam Abu Saif. He is the director of the Kamal Adwan Hospital in northern Gaza. Now, his comments while defending what was going on and calling what Israel was doing a genocide, whatever way you want to think about this, can be taken at, they can't be taken at par anymore, because it turns out that this doctor, who was supposedly just a doctor, ends up also being a colonel in Hamas, as recently confirmed by such people like the New York Post and others. It also is notable to present that the journalist who were killed stories ended up being not conspiracy, now history. Multiple people who were called journalists, up to six specifically, like Al Jazeera journalists that were accused of being, you know, Hamas operatives, have been confirmed as being what they were, Hamas soldiers. Not only in the effect of the propaganda that went down to everybody, but when I run down the list of things that we look back in hindsight, it's just a kind of moment to realize there's no difference when you look at what happened during COVID, what happened during the mortgage crisis in 2008, what's happening right now as we're moving through our time. Because, we can talk yesterday and the week before about the democratic socialist agenda and this move to communism. But at the end of the day, the propaganda still sticks. The propaganda is still out there. And when Elon Musk bought Twitter, we thought to ourselves, oh, wait, guess what? This might be the internet writing itself. We're going to get a place that is a bastion of free speech with less coordinated attempt. And maybe it'll make the other big companies become more aware of what they do censor. But as we find out that so much information has been censored from what happened during Israel and Gaza that has caused a conflict that has led to protest on the street and an actual division where, you know, you look at what's going on in the States, the Democratic Party, one of their key platforms is not moving towards with any, not moving towards a future with anything to do with Israel. And largely kids have been indoctrinated based on the information coming down. But this is the same information that's presented on mainstream platforms like Apple and Google. Well, it just turns out that we've talked about it extensively. This main Democratic senator candidate, Graham Planter, who had a Nazi tattoo, he's sexting his ex-girlfriends. He's talking openly about rape fantasy on Reddit. He was just recently accused of sexual assault from a young woman that forced him to drop out of the race. People were saying, oh, God, no, like these are all in his past. He is a good person. We don't like there's nothing to see here. Well, while one side is screaming, no, all this stuff is not true. And then eventually it comes out that he is, you know, these allegations of sexual assault seem to have some sort of validity. Well, guess what happens next? It comes out that Apple and Google largely were censoring the stories of Graham Planter on their platforms on the news cycle. Now, they're denying it. But when you look at a recent survey done of Apple News, over 90% of all of their content is, guess what? Left-leaning. Only 2%. Represent anything that could be on the other side. So how are we having conversations without two-sided situations? And this just doesn't go from mainstream media into Apple and Google. This goes down into AI now because they've just released data based on the political correctness or political ideologies of AI, saying that some of these AI machines are up to 97% left-leaning. So who do you trust as you're moving forward? And to that, I'd say, before we get out of this one, whenever you get information from anywhere, you have to do your own research. And then you go, Brad, well, where do I get the research from? And it's like, well, you just can't look at one line, one answer, and decide that is the opinion, even if it is AI, because you never know where the propaganda push is coming from. But after the break, we got to talk about what happened over the weekend in Toronto, because when you break down what actually happened between these multiple shootings, the situation in Canada is quite dire. And one of those situations is that we can talk about bail reform. We've done it a million times. But what happens to a society when you just let people who are repeat violent offenders back out on the streets? Well, it doesn't turn into just one or two little isolated incidents. It turns into a person creating his own real life video game like Grand Theft Auto and acting out as if this is normal society. And it's not. And we'll talk about that after the break. It's No BS. I'm Brad Smith. Stick with me.
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3: Very hot today. There's just no other way to put it. The record is 35 degrees from 1995, and that's what I expect. 35 with a humidex of 43. The humidity up a little bit from yesterday, but fairly low. We did not set a record yesterday, but sunny and blazing today and clear tonight. 24, that would be a record high minimum. And then tomorrow, mostly sunny, 31, not a record, but the humidity will be climbing a bit. And Thursday, partly sunny, humid, 29, a risk of a shower Thursday night, more likely Friday night. Today's high, a potential record, 35.
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32: Presence, and if we need, to introduce additional security measures, such as controlled access points and security screening. The appropriate approach will be determined based on the specific circumstances, based on our intelligence, and the threat environment, and these are all options we will be looking at.
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0: As Toronto Police Chief Myron Demkew. And you know what? If you're talking about Canada currently, right? He's talking about Salsa Fest, where there was a targeted shooting. Two people died, five people injured, right? And it was a Hank Insigno, you know, our former police inspector, crime contributor for us yesterday, said a word that's sticking with me, that the act was brazen. Why was it brazen? Well, because it was a broad daylight shooting at a festival with 13,000 people. Cameras around, people having fun. And he said that specifically in his career, those things are rarities. They never happen. Then you turn over to Polson Pier near Cherry Street, near Rebel Nightclub. And then you have a 25-year-old who pled guilty 2 months ago to a home invasion where he tortured the owner over $15,000 worth of crypto. He actually said to the owner, it's time to torture a bit. The year before that, he smuggled guns into Canada from the U.S. Now he's out on bail, waiting for sentencing. Guess what? And this model citizen, obviously who deserves bail, shoots up an area outside of a club 2 months later, injuring multiple people. And then he decides to steal a rideshare car and Grand Theft Auto himself away, hitting pedestrians and other cars. And now this is simply the standard. Like, this is the standard now. We have multiple stories about this, and to break it all down, the rogue lawyer, Phil Millar himself, joins us. Phil, what's going on? Walk me through what's going on when you're hearing that and hearing that is what is standard now in Canada for my perspective.
34: Well, there's a lot of things going on. One, it's a horrible weekend in terms of crime. And at one level, I wonder if the city is capable of policing itself, especially when I see some of what the Toronto Police is putting out on its own socials. That's kind of becoming a laughingstock in some cases. No disrespect to the officers, but you've talked about it. There's a bail issue in Canada. Like, that wasn't a festival security issue or a nightclub security issue. That was a courtroom failure where somebody pled guilty to torturing somebody and was released on bail and then goes and shoots people up. And, you know, what does it take to shake up the system? I got a couple of ideas, but it seems to be a repeating narrative that at some point has to result in an election result that changes things.
0: Okay, so walk us through what you're thinking about, because my first inclination when I hear that, like, we have to investigate how to make street festivals safer. We have to investigate the guns coming across U.S. border because it's always someone else's fault. You go, okay, let's reverse engineer this back to, well, this didn't used to happen. So what are the factors that led this to happen? And one of them is just, okay, you don't have enough prison space. We'll just pop everybody out on bail. A guy, like you said, who just tortured somebody.
34: You know, the issue that I find interesting in the Canadian system, we currently have a lawsuit against the government because sexual assault cases are being withdrawn because of this Jordan decision, because of delay, because it's taking too long to get there, right? When does the citizen get the right to sue the government because somebody released on bail shoots or kills one of their family members?
0: Right.
34: And maybe that's the next step. But the politics is they'll kind of welcome this lawsuit because it's defending victims of sexual assault. But on the other hand, we have people who are dying and who are getting shot because of bail decisions that really doesn't take a genius to figure out that somebody who admitted to torturing somebody probably shouldn't be put out in the community while they await sentencing. Like, there's always individual circumstances. And I find that there's different standards of bail. Like, you get cases where it's somebody with no record who's out in the suburbs, who's never done a violent thing in a while, and you see the Crown trying to detain them, and you have a right to be free until you're proven guilty. But when you have a repeat offender who pled guilty to torture, that person, I think, objectively doesn't get bail. And who is holding the people accountable who are making these decisions?
0: Well, yeah, I mean, like, in your career as a lawyer, you must have witnessed some things where you're just shaking your head. But I just look down at any judicial decision to let a guy, not only the torture part, which is absolutely heinous, but smuggling guns from U.S. up to Canada. Like, this is somebody.
34: Yeah, which has a reverse onus.
0: Yeah, it's somebody with just absolutely no intent to abide by the law. If you're going from gun smuggling to torturing someone over 15K, like, that's the thing. Torturing somebody and then look at the amount, like, that's what he's willing to do for that amount of money. You know what I mean? Like, that's what this person's head.
34: No, it tells you that he's psycho, right? But, you know, as a former prosecutor and somebody who's worked on the other side, there's nuance to what happens. It's kind of like the first level, you know, we're soft on crime. And it's an easy talking point, say, just be harder on crime. You know, when you look at it, you want to say, okay, what was the Crown assigned to this? Did the Crown fight hard to detain him? Or did the Crown make a deal with somebody they've done a lot of deals with? You know, and what was the circumstance with the judge? Like, that stuff should be in. But the kind of underlying systems issue we need to deal with is the jails are underfunded and we don't have enough judges.
0: Yeah.
34: And if you don't, the problem with, and from a societal perspective, if we don't have enough money for jails, you can't rehabilitate people. So all you're doing is putting them in for their sentence. They're coming out more violent if they don't have any programs. And it really is a problem that jail is not rehabilitating anybody. It's just making them worse, which then perpetuates crime. And then we don't have enough judges to move cases fast so we can actually get the justice at one point. I don't know why the government doesn't put more money into this, but it's because the population isn't reacting to it. It's ridiculous.
0: Could it just be my conspiracy theory to say that if you know the problems in your system and you don't fix them, that you're actively trying to just let them go?
34: I think a lot of society is paralyzed by this fact that they don't want to be seen as being tough on people who are visible minorities. Like, there's just a kind of and because some of these crime elements that are happening in the downtown cores, they have more liberal judges, they have defense counsel that know how to use that card to get more leniency, and the system is just on a freaking roller coaster of leniency. You know, especially in downtown cores, it's not the same if you go out to a rural courthouse up in Goderich or somewhere. You see people getting hammered for things on the first time. But in these downtown cores, it's like everybody gets a free pass. And we're not realizing that there are some humans that are violent and wish us harm, and they need to be put in cages to protect our society.
0: Yeah, or you have situations, and I want to further on this first point that you were talking about, though, the fact that people could come back and go, well, listen, like, you knew this guy was smuggling guns up to from the United States to Canada. He comes in here, he tortures somebody. Literally, the quote, it's torture time. It's time to torture. And then you let him out regardless. That's 2 months ago. And in those 2 months, clearly gets another illegal firearm. shoots it up, does his own video game in real life, pulling away while shot, hitting cars, hitting people. And you're like, how do those people not go, well, I have a case against the government because they let him out and this is all their fault. They should have known. Anyone should know.
34: There is a case. I think somebody's got to bring the case there, but everybody's kind of scared to do it because they'll be labeled, you know, racist or something. You know what I mean? Because they're going after essentially a community in the downtown cores. That's where most of this is coming from. Whereas doing a lawsuit on behalf of sexual assault victims is much more politically expedient. But I would say in this particular case, there is a lawsuit against the government. Either it's the Ministry of Attorney General, the Crown, or the system, but there's some immunity that exists for judges. So you have to sue the institution that's allowing this regime to put the people at risk. And the argument is it's foreseeable that if you have bail releases like this, that there's going to be harm done. Like, as you so eloquently say, the guy tortured somebody for $15,000, smuggled in drugs. It's foreseeable he's going to go out and do more crimes. He's not going to go be an ideal citizen before his

0: look at gun crimes here. It's like, well,
1: look,
0: go ahead. Go ahead.
1: Well, sorry, when I hear somebody say gun violence in the States, I see an American whose shoulders are tired from flapping their elbows up wings because they just want to blame somebody else, right? And they can't fly anymore with this elbows up, I'm tough, the U.S. is mean. More people died in Europe in the last month from not having air conditioning than died of gun violence, right? Like, so this is our problem. It's not a U.S. problem. It's our problem. We have... And I think what happened is over the last 4 or 5 years, we've so allowed communities and groups to do whatever they want on the streets of Toronto. You can camp out and take a dump, put a tent anywhere you want. You can protest for 3 months straight, disrupting traffic, going to residential neighborhoods and terrorizing people. Collectively, people start to sense that there's no rules anymore if you're a certain group. And it's a slow feed. So now people are getting more and more bold. And the people who are obeying the law are left saying, what's going on to my city?
0: Well, they just expect that the government's going to swoop in and protect them because that would be the rational thing to do. You have a majority government. The implementation of change can be so simple when you can pass any legislation. I was saying to Andrew Lawton yesterday, who was on the show, right? He's on the Standing Justice Committee, conservative MP. I said, listen, if you put together from a liberal perspective a good bill, no one on the conservative side is going to go, oh, God, no, you want to put these people in jail? You want to make sentence harder? You want to put money into prisons? No one's going to deny that. And yet the changes aren't there. And you want to talk about why? It almost links to our next subject. So let's take a break right here and come back, because the rise of the democratic socialists in the Americas should be studied. It should be studied as an institution that's forgot its past and trying to implement the exact same new future that's been used for generations and millennia. It's called communism. They skipped socialism in the state. They went straight to communism. And why? Because it's luring young kids in by the bucket loads. People who want to destroy their own country. If you don't believe me, the democratic socialist agenda says so. We'll play it for you on the other side of the break. Back with Philip Millar after this.
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9: Well, we haven't seen this since 1995, when the high was 35.0, and that's what we're aiming for today. the hottest of this particular four-day heat wave, and a humidex of 43. The heat warning is still in effect, and it'll be blazing sun all day.

0: So 35 degrees with a humidex of 43. 24 tonight, be a record high minimum, clear, mostly sunny again tomorrow, not quite as hot, 31. The humidity a little higher, though, and Thursday partly sunny with a slight risk of a shower in warm, humid conditions, 29, and Friday, 29. Showers maybe late Friday. Today's high, 35.
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5: Lack of judicial understanding of what's going on in Canada, right? When you just have people torturing people and then they're let out on bail. That's, I guess, standard now in Canada. But what's going on in the States, it's always, I always say, States has trickle-up politics. What happens there eventually comes here, but it's just not promoted the same way. They have Fox and CNN. They have two sides. We don't have that, except for small stations like this. But when you look at what the Democratic Socialist agenda is, and it is communism, it's not anything to do with socialism. They just announced their new platform, and Fox got leaked documents confirming this, and this is how they ran it down. This is what they want for America.
6: They want to eliminate the U.S. Senate. They want to replace the president and the U.S. Supreme Court with an executive and judiciary chosen by a subordinate to Congress. They want amnesty for all immigrants. And they want to defund the Department of War.
5: And this is Democratic U.S. Congresswoman from Michigan, Rashida Tlaib, last year at an event, which is like, you just have to hear this audio to believe this is what she said to a crowd.
7: Look at this room's mother. We ain't going anywhere.
5: Congresswoman.
7: Political structures that I have to work in, that we all are surrounded by, was built on slavery and genocide and rape and oppression. Real change doesn't come from the cowards and warmongers in Congress. It comes from the streets. It comes from all of us mobilizing and seizing the power to resist and fight back. Gaza is the compass in this country.
5: Gaza's the compass in the country because you can't have anything Israel if you're a democratic socialist. Ro Khanna, a famous multimillionaire, congressperson from California, was on stage at ArabCon and said this.
8: Raise your hand if you're a pro-terror radical.
5: And now we have Zoran Mamdani saying he's going to freeze rents, and all rents are at an all-time high. People are saying it's DEFCON 5. Communism is working, he says, except for the fact that $11 billion has left New York in the last tax season that they can't reclaim. What do you think when you hear all this? I got 3 minutes to just listen to this.
9: Oh my God. There's a lot to unpack. There's a lot to unpack there. I think what you're seeing is not liberal policy, but actual revolutionary policy that people are reluctant to identify as such. Like if you were to just kind of put the tempo and the tone of that speech back to kind of what Mao would say or Stalin would say, it's the same type, and even Hitler, because the fascists and communists are similar in the way that they try to evoke the populace to fight against their government and revolt. And what these people are is a lot of useful idiots who think that they're going to be in power after something happens. But to have a congresswoman speak like that, to me, is getting really close to disloyalty to a country. And, you know, and some of these conferences, I think people are feeling emboldened to almost become training grounds for insurrections on U.S. soil, and we're seeing it in Canada as well. And I think governments have to take this very seriously, because if it gets too fast and too big, but it could lead to a fundamental change or a civil war. And that's my biggest fear, is in the U.S., we could be leading to a civil war based on how divergent the Mondami crowd is from the Texas or Florida crowd. Like, yeah. How do these people live together?
5: Literally in my notes in front of me, separate from this, I'm like, this ends up in a civil war. People, listen, Donald Trump says some pretty outlandish things, but when you compare the two side by side, one wants its country to do the best, regardless if you believe that or not, and one clearly wants to break down the entire country and build it in the image of what? A structure that's never worked mm-hmm. with people who don't even understand the history of fighting that. You serving in the military, I think one of the biggest atrocities that's going on is this young generation doesn't understand what the greatest generation did to rid this from our world. And now it's back like this.
9: Well, this is kind of entitlement generation. It's weird because I think a lot of young people want to have to work hard and struggle. But if they're just handed free things by adults, right? They get in the habit of thinking they're entitled to free things. But like when I've worked with kids from 14 to 22 in the military and cadets, you give them a challenge, they love it. God, most of them are hungry to do something dynamic. But if you tell them from the time they're 8 that they're part of a marginalized community that can't be successful because historically they've always been, you're just creating, you know, disabled people who can't do anything other than collect a check. And we're seeing this migration of certain entrepreneurs to certain regions. Like we're almost fracturing up countries that people are migrating to where the skill sets of creators are valued. And then other people are migrating to New York City, which, tell me if I'm wrong, shouldn't the market decide what the rents are? Like if the rents are too high, then there should be lots of vacancies and the rents come down.
5: Yeah.
9: But, you know, and shouldn't people live where they can afford to live, not where they think they're entitled to live? Because Manhattan's the most expensive real estate in the world. It's not for everybody. But if you want to just bring tons of people who can't afford it in there and then put rent controls on it, that island is going to look like where Snake Plinkett went in Escape from New York. It is going to become, you know, a just completely broken. It's going to look like Gaza.
5: Yeah.
9: If those policies keep going on. Yeah. So we can say Gaza is a compass. Sorry, I just ranted there.
5: No, it's perfect. That's why you're here. No, appreciate you, my man. Thank you so much for doing this. Let's chat again soon. This is absolutely crazy when you think about this is a conversation that we're having in this day and age. That 10 years ago, you'd be like, nah, those guys are out to lunch. They're out to lunch. It's No BS. I'm Brad Smith. Stick with me. We're coming back after the break to reset the 11 o'clock hour with a Tom Cruise drop that you're not going to believe.
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26: Good morning, it's 11 o'clock from the 980 CFPL newsroom. Sunshine hanging around outside our studios in downtown London. Right now it's 28 degrees. I'm Mike Hodges, and here's what's making news. Well, London could rewrite the record books today as oppressive heat settles over the region. 980 CFPL weather specialist John Wilson says today's high will be 35 degrees, putting the city's July 14th record back from 1936 in jeopardy. Humidex values could reach the mid-40s as a heat warning remains in place from both Environment Canada and the Middlesex London Health Unit. Wilson says the heat will be no joke.
0: The hottest of this particular 4-day heat wave and a humidex of 43. The heat warning is still in effect and it'll be blazing sun all day. So 35 degrees with a humidex of 43. 24 tonight, be a record high minimum.
26: The health unit is reminding people to drink water often, spend time in air-conditioned spaces if possible, and never leave children or pets inside parked vehicles. The hot, humid weather is expected to continue until Thursday, when it'll cool off slightly on Friday. Meantime, London city politicians have unanimously backed the next step toward helping more seniors afford air conditioning. A city committee voted 6-0 to have staff develop a pilot program for lower-income seniors who do not qualify for existing Ontario Works or ODSP assistance. The motion was brought forward by Ward 11 Councillor Skylar Frank, who says heat waves are putting vulnerable residents at greater risk. But Ward 6 Councillor Sam Trossow feels the city should go even further.
27: Why don't we just mandate that at least the rental units that we control through our service manager and through our contracts provide this level of decency to our tenants? It's something we can do. It's something we should do.
26: If approved by full council next week, a staff report will look at how the program could work, how much it would cost, and where funding could come from. The goal would be to have any new program ready before next summer. Chiefs are expected to hear presentations on the federal government's recently tabled First Nations Clean Water Act when they gather for the annual meeting. Indigenous Services Minister Mandy Golmasty reintroduced legislation this summer seeking to ensure First Nations have reliable access to clean drinking water in their communities. The legislation is largely in line with a bill that failed to pass under the government of former Prime Minister Justin Trudeau. It drops language from the former bill that would have immediately recognized First Nations' right to clean drinking water and instead says the government will work toward the progressive realization of that right. As news of yesterday's killing of a man by ICE agents in Maine soaks in, the district attorney in Houston is formally launching an investigation into a similar incident in his city. ABC's Jim Ryan says local officials are demanding answers about the shooting of an undocumented immigrant last week.
1: For now, the Office of Inspector General for DHS is running the investigation into the shooting death of Lorenzo Salgado Araujo 1 week ago. Harris County Commissioner Rodney Ellis says the fox is guarding the hen house.
2: We cannot ask the public to take ICE or DHS at their word.
1: Ellis is asking his fellow commissioners to approve funding for the local district attorney to conduct an investigation separate from the federal probe. Jim Ryan, ABC News.
26: And it'd be wise to fill up your gas tank later today. Gas price analyst Dan McTagg says we're headed toward an 8-cent hike overnight in the London area. Right now, most stations in the city are charging $1.65 for a liter of regular. The hike comes after yesterday's jump in oil prices on global energy markets following the reclosure of the Strait of Hormuz. Diesel is also expected to climb 11 cents. I'm Mike Hodges, and you're listening to 980 CFPL.
4: Yeah, is it where you're sweating, and it's still hot out. And then suddenly you're not sweating, and you're like, oh, maybe my body's cooled down. It's like, no, that's your body asking for more water. So make sure you get it in you this weekend. I just want to say thank you to all the people who donated to Food Banks Canada through our website, nobswithbs.com/playlist. We gave you our music from this show, especially the Eurovision fake con man Carney song. We raised over $2,700. And because of that, we're going to be taking a poll on the website to find out when we're going to do our AMA. And I'm not going to make you wait for a long time. We'll have that poll up soon. And if you want to be in touch and in the know, just sign up for the newsletter on the website, throw in your email, and we'll put out a poll and some dates, and we'll get it done because you guys deserve that for doing something right now that is so generous in such a tough time. And we're going to keep these donations open for the next little while, because why not? The more money that you can raise for people in food need, like in food insecurity, it's just absolutely one of those things that you don't want to ever get into. I remember talking to one of the guys at Food Banks Canada when I was filling in on Toronto Today in the morning, and talking about that first moment that you first have to activate food banks is really a moment that is so hard to people. So hard to understand how they even drive up and do that. And, you know, by alleviating some of that right now, by alleviating some of that for people, you are doing, and I'm sorry to use the word, God's work in all reality. There is a FIFA game today, France versus Spain at 3 p.m. People in Canada have kind of trailed off. I mean, the city is quite dead after FIFA, after Canada dropped out of the tournament, but people are still watching. But I got to switch my mind to entertainment when it comes to it. I have to on this one because we've been having a packed show talking about some crazy stuff from the Toronto shootings, of which I will get into at the end of the show. I'm going to do a little bit of a rant about what happened, about the current state of Canada, about how the system has failed us. And you just have to reverse engineer, the stuff didn't happen before. How are we now? I heard, Myron Demke, Toronto police chief, come out and say, we have to investigate how to make festivals safer. It's like, no, if historically they're safe, you have to understand what the key metrics are that made them unsafe. So we'll be doing that at the end of the show. But Tom Cruise, back in the news. Why? Because someone needs to save the Hollywood film industry? Or can someone? I mean, he did during COVID. He did during COVID. Anyone thinks that that's not an actual thing? Every single Hollywood star came out and was like, oh, thank you, Tom Cruise and Top Gun Maverick, for putting people back in their seats, right? Because Top Gun Maverick, even in the throes of COVID, $1.5 billion at the box office. people were like, oh man, don't ruin Iceman and Val Kilmer and the original and all the great cameos by Anthony Edwards as Goose. Don't do it. And he proved everybody wrong. Well, is he going to do it again? Because he's on this press tour right now for this movie, and I'll play a little trailer in a second called Digger. But the Tom Cruise that already has conquered the box office, that has made smash hits, Jerry Maguire, a movie that I call a perfect movie, among others, Cocktail, All the Right Moves, Born on the 4th of July, Interview with a Vampire, The Last Samurai. If you've never seen The Last Samurai, get ready. But he's out on Pat McAfee, guy on ESPN, one of the biggest contracts in TV, sports history, as far as TV goes. Pat McAfee gets all these great guests. Tom Cruise stops by and he talks about how important goals are to him. Like, what can Tom Cruise do as far as goals? What can he do? He's already accomplished it all. This is what he says.
3: Always setting goals for myself my whole life. Even as a kid, I had goals. And you know what it's like? Like, sometimes you don't share your dreams, your goals with people because sometimes it's so outrageous that it's okay. Like, you don't want to hear their comments. And I always have many goals. So when I accomplish something, I already have a list of goals lined up there.
4: And Tom Cruise is now like, of course, when you have goals set up like that, you figure, okay, like, I have all these goals. I want to accomplish this. Once it's done, you've already got your goals set up. That's a beautiful way to live. Absolutely beautiful way, right? Because if you achieve your goal, then you're going to be left filling on the other side. Geez, the Toms, you know Toms? Do you remember Toms? Like that shoe company that when you would buy a shoe, they would give a shoe to somebody in need, poverty over the world. Well, that guy famously came out and said, I sold my company at, I think it was like 43 or 44 for millions of dollars. He was set. And he said by 47, he found himself in the biggest depression of his life because he didn't have those goals. But like, how do you set those goals? Because a lot of people, especially me too, when I started like my restaurants before COVID, I was like, oh, I don't know any of this. Like, am I going to get into this? Is this a stupid move? Or do I have to, like, what do I have to do? And Tom Cruise just puts it in the most beautiful way about setting goals. You don't have to know everything.
3: And I don't know what I don't know. And that's okay. And there's always, like, I can always learn. And I remember I thought I'm going to dedicate everything. And that's it. Like, good or bad, whatever people think, I know that I did everything I could. And that's what I've dedicated my life to.
4: Yeah. And I love that. You're never going to know everything, but all you got to do is put people around you that facilitate your belief in yourself. And that belief is now turned into this movie Digger, right? It's called Digger because it's a wild satirical black comedy from the guy who gave you The Revenant, Birdman, Alejandro Iñárritu. This guy is a genius. Like, I think he's won two Oscars as a director, but now he's back with Digger. And Tom Cruise is starring in it, and it's a tycoon, a larger-than-life oil tycoon, who unleashes disaster on the world, and then he has to prove to humanity that he's the savior. Before it all blows up, he's unrecognizable, and it reminds me of, like, why this is coming in, because it's funny. The trailer's hilarious. Just take a listen to it.
5: You know, one day you're a cat.
6: Just take a little taste for daddy. Come on, sweetheart.
5: Or a king. The next day, you're just... Ash is in a box.
6: How long would you say she has?
7: Between 2 weeks, 5 minutes.
8: Mr. Rockwell, my name is Sandy Clarkson.
9: Yeah, Sandy. How you been, buddy? You're the man with 5 foot crap.
5: Now, Glacier over there in Greenland, it shifts 5 feet. Now, this desk in front of me is bigger than 5 feet.
8: Mr. Rockwell.
5: My dick is a tenth of that size. What do you want me to shut down a billion-dollar platform over something that's 10 times the size of my dick?
4: And you know what? Why this is the right time and why this might help people get back into the box office on October 2nd, ironically my birthday, because everyone was watching one of the greatest cameos of all time, Tom Cruise in Tropic Thunder. Ben Stiller, Robert Downey Jr., Jack Black, Jay Baruchel. One of the funniest movies ever done. Couldn't be done now. Could not be done now. Whatsoever, but he was Les Grossman, this like all over the place Hollywood executive with these big fat forearms, and he had the bald head, and he was just sleazy, and he was everything you'd expect from a Hollywood executive. But people seeing this Digger trailer is like, are we getting a full version of this funny Tom Cruise who is playing a character so outside himself that it'll end up being like Les Grossman from Tropic Thunder?
10: This is Les Grossman. Who is this?
11: This is Flaming Dragon.
10: Oh, okay, Flaming Dragon, face. First, take a big step back and literally your own face.
28: Now, I don't know
10: know what kind of pan-Pacific power play you're trying to pull here, but Asia, Jack, is my territory. So whatever you're thinking, you better think again. Otherwise, I'm going to have to head down there, and I will rain down on a godly firestorm upon you. You're going to have to call the United Nations and get a binding resolution to keep me from destroying you. I am talking scorched earth, mother. I will massacre you. I will you up.
4: The best part of that whole scene right there is takes about 10 more seconds, so we couldn't do it. He leaves, hands the phone to Bill Hader, whose assistant goes, find out who that was, by the way. You know, another interesting entertainment story, obviously Mick Jagger, one of the most famous people that's ever graced the stage, right? But recently in this sit-down interview, as the Rolling Stones are still touring, they still are kicking butt. He's still on stage, shaking the hips, doing his thing. I always remember that Jimmy Fallon segment on SNL, and if you haven't seen it, YouTube it, where Jimmy Fallon and Mick Jagger are sitting at a mirror. And so, like, Jimmy Fallon's looking into the mirror. Mick Jagger's looking back as if they're the reflections, and they're trying to mimic each other. One of the funniest things ever. But Mick Jagger was sitting down during this podcast or interview and was asked specifically about Bruce Springsteen, kind of his generation, maybe just a little after, 10, 15 years after, about how Bruce goes up on stage and does all this, you know, political commentary, a lot like, you know, Bob Dylan would do. You know you're going to get something because, again, if you haven't heard Bob Dylan's Hurricane song, you know, that was done in the I believe it was the early 70s from Reuben Hurricane Carter, the fighter who got falsely accused of murdering people in Paterson, New Jersey. Well, geez, Mick Jagger was like, well, you know, the politics, God, I don't even know. I go on stage and my job is what?
12: That's my job. So is to make them have the best time they possibly have. And some audiences want to go completely nuts, you know? And you, so then you encourage them to go more nuts.
4: Like, I'm encouraging them to have the best day of their life because that's why they're there to see my concert. He does say, I'm not at the concert to do what?
12: And you don't want to lecture them.
4: You don't want to lecture them. Just a different way of doing things. I think, you know, messaging at that point, it's like, okay, well, if you're going to do it, that's totally your opinion, your opportunity to do that. But what does it do? It creates a divide. Your fans are there to see your hits. Play the hits. Play 1 through 10 on the tracks that we're listening to all the time. And I love this. But before we get to break, I have to play like a little teaser intro to our next guest because last time he was on the show, he was also during, it was also during junketing for this movie, Marty Supreme, that came out around Christmas with Timothée Chalamet, or as Adam Sandler would say, it's Timothée Chalamet. Who's obviously one of the bigger stars right now in the world. But Kevin O'Leary was saying, oh, you know, I just did a small cameo in the movie. It wasn't a small cameo. He lied. It was an actually unbelievable role. Like, people always go, okay, you're going to put that person in. How are they going to be? And then when I saw the movie, I'm like, what? This was acting. And one of the moments in the movie, probably one of the most profound moments, was near the climax of the movie, when this Timothée Chalamet character is trying to figure out who he is, who he's going to be, and how he's going to survive in the world. And then Kevin O'Leary's character comes up to him and has this intense conversation. And this was the moment I was like, Mr. Wonderful lied to me last time. This wasn't a cameo. This was a scene stealer. Here it is.
13: Win or lose, you get nothing. And by the way, I wonder how you're going to get home because you're not getting on my plane.
14: It doesn't matter, okay? Unless you're planning on shutting down the event, we got nothing to discuss.
13: You think it's that simple?
14: Yeah, I do.
13: Let me explain to you. I was born in 1601. I'm a vampire. I've been around forever. I've met many Marty Mousers over the centuries. Some of them crossed me, some weren't straight, they weren't honest. And those are the ones that are still here. You go out and win that game, you're going to be here forever too. You'll never be happy. You will never be happy.
4: Oh my God. And you know what? I would never like say like, oh man, that shocked me. But it shocked me. Because, you know, you have these people in the media eye, they cross over into acting. You're like, okay, what they're going to be like, that was acting. And I'm so happy that I get to tell them that after the show, because it's like, oh no, it's a cameo. It's not a cameo. You burnt up the screen on that one and you deserve your flowers for that. So coming up after the break, Kevin O'Leary, Mr. Wonderful himself. There's a lot of things that are going on in the economy. There's a lot of things that are going on the globe that are doom and gloom, but I'm always trying to turn that around and have better conversations about how we make it through bad times, and we do that together. Well, why not go ask one of the guys who's built himself from the ground up into this media mogul, business mogul, and now acting mogul, and he says that two massive things that he would do now are within AI instead of the old school grind. The Shark Tank vet says that we are We are in an industry in AI or a future where the real money should be made. We're going to talk to him about where that is and why after the break. It's no BS. I'm Brad Smith, back after the break with Kevin O'Leary. Mr. Wonderful.
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4: Yeah, you know what? Shark Tank's Kevin O'Leary, Mr. Wonderful himself, is saying that in 2026, forget the traditional path. He'd be laser focused on two explosive AI opportunities right now that he says could print money. The guy who's built empires in business, media, and now movies, with refreshing AI understandings and examples to lead us forward into the future, because right now it is a crazy economy. It seems that a lot of Canadians are looking at the end of the tunnel and there is no light. But if some guy who knows what a bad economy is and how to get through it could give you advice, would you want to talk to him? Yes, he would. That's why I'm going to talk to the movie star himself, Mr. Wonderful, Kevin O'Leary. Kevin, thanks for joining me. And you lied to me last time. You said it was a cameo in a movie. I watched Marty Supreme. Sir, you were phenomenal.
0: I'm very intrigued by what occurred there. I'd obviously never done scripted acting before. I've caught the bug. I'm looking at three new roles right now. I can only do one of these a year. Obviously, making television is very much different than shooting a feature in terms of the time commitment it makes. But it's a different part of the art, different part of the craft. I prefer to be the adversary. I think the antagonist, the bad guy, is more interesting in every film.
4: Yeah.
0: And so those are the kind of roles I'm looking at. And boy, this is what a crazy ride that whole thing was.
4: Well, I'm just saying, I used to, my first gig in the business after reality TV was, entertainment reporting for Breakfast Television here in Canada. And so I was doing red carpets all the time. And the one thing that you know about acting is being present in the moment and not looking like you're reading the lines, like really, really being there. And I'm telling you, that clip that I played before the break of you telling Marty that you're from 1601 and that you're a vampire, like that was the crux of the movie. That was the point where people are like, so congratulations, man. You did. That was so good.
0: you know what I will say, though, and it's a challenge for me because I didn't work my way up the system. Oh. I started at the top, the number one director, the number one hot actor and actress. And the advice he gave me was interesting, because I said, should I go get some acting lessons? He said, no, just read the room. Just put yourself in that room, in that moment, in that outfit. You're in 1952, and just be there. And he was right. This is Josh Safdie.
4: Yeah, of course.
0: Acting is really being in the moment. Obviously, you've got to crush your lines. You've got to remember them. I found that difficult because I learned, one of my neighbors up in Canada on the lake, I have a cottage on, is Harry Hamlin. And I went over to see Harry with this telephone book in my hand of the script. I said, Harry, how do I do this? And he said, Kevin, you're going to find out the hard way. You're going to have to learn everybody's lines, not just yours, because the movie itself, the magic moments will be the mistakes one of you guys make. And you pick up on it and you know where you are in the script and an amazing moment happens. So I would tell you, after seeing the edited version, that about 30% of the magic moments, including that one you're talking about, the vampire scene at the ping pong table, we screwed up. Yeah. But it because we knew where we were, it came out something else. It was really fascinating to watch that happen.
4: Well, I'm excited to see you in more stuff. I mean, a great opportunity. And some people go into it, they don't take it seriously, or they, the anxiety or the nerves about being on a set might get to them, and that did not come through. You looked exactly where you should have been. Like you were in that place. So good on you, sir. But what are we doing when we're not talking about trying to make people's lives just a little better? Because listen, you're very aware of what's going on here in Canada. The economy is looking just like it's not only on life support by all standards and all empirical metrics, but people now are going, well, what's next? Like, what can I do? And they're looking to see if they can reinvent, reimagine where they can be in this life. And with AI coming out, and I saw this story come down the pike, I was like, well, you got to ask Mr. Wonderful about this, because how do we kind of reformat where we are when AI is such an unknown?
0: Well, we have, you've brought up a really good point, and these are great questions, but let's just set the table and talk about, I try to be an optimist about Canada, because we're the wealthiest country on earth per capita in terms of what everybody in the world wants, including energy, rare minerals, water, paper, you name it, energy. And unfortunately there's no other way to put it, because the numbers tell the story. Over the last decade, we've been in an economic coma because of bad policy.
4: Yes, sir.
0: Bad management, bad government, bad decisions. And I really don't need to say more than I have about Justin Trudeau. I've given him the name the Idiot King, and I believe that shows respect, actually, because he was very successful in terms of how long he ruled, with absolutely no executional skills, but he was an idiot. And so both are true at the same time. And I mean no disrespect when I say that. And a lot of people have, said to me, how can you disrespect the prime minister? And I said, I can tell the truth. and you can read the numbers. And here we are, the bottom of the G20 by every measure you want after 10 years. Now, the idiot king is gone. So let's be fair. And Carney's only been around for just over a year, and he's got a big, big mess on his hands. So I want to cut him a lot of slack. I'm not into politicians. I'm into policy.
4: Yes, sir.
0: So what do we have to do to fix this mess? Number one, we have to realize this elbows up thing is not working with the U.S. because they're the largest consumer market on earth. And I understand Canadians being pissed at this, the idea that they become the 51st state. That was never on the table. That's a bad idea. On the other hand, do we really want to partner up with China and Russia? I don't think so. I don't want them as partners. I have no problem with the Chinese people, but the government, they don't believe in the same things we believe
4: in. It's as corrupt as
0: it comes. And who we are as Canadians. So we got to work this thing out with the U.S. We saw that bridge deal get done. Got to hand that over to Wiseman, our new ambassador, his counterpart, Ludnick in the U.S., Pete Hoekstra, who's now the American ambassador. These are all people I know, and I think they all care a lot about getting it right. And there's an opening of a lithium mine coming up. I think it's the first of, in decades, where finally a permit's been granted. I'm going to be there for that opening. I'm proud to say that this is a new chance for Canada to bring foreign capital in because people have stopped investing in Canada. The pipeline announcements are encouraging. However, very hard to get foreign wealth to, you know, that old song by The Who, I Won't Get Fooled Again.
4: Yeah.
0: Well, the last time during the idiot king's rule, he screwed a lot of foreign sovereign wealth funds by making them pay for engineering design and investing and then never giving them permits. So I don't think the world trusts us on pipelines yet, but I would endorse building them and then syndicating off the cash flow. So using Canadian debt to do it. I'm optimistic for Carney. I want him to win. I'm not a liberal, but I don't care about liberal conservative anymore. I care about the country.
4: Well, because if it doesn't matter on you, if you're on the winning side of the vote or the losing side, when your country is losing, everyone's losing. And so when I look down at this topic and I go, you know, how does the natural Canadian right now who's feeling squeezed look into their future and go, well, maybe I need to switch up how I'm investing. Maybe the old guard is gone. Maybe we need a different strategy moving forward. And I go, okay, well, AI is what everyone's talking about. And you probably know better than most. You're probably sent deck after deck for pitches on AI. And what are you looking at when you're looking at AI?
0: So I think the biggest opportunity Canada has outside of selling energy, which the whole world wants from us, nat gas and oil, is power. There is no jurisdiction in North America with cheaper power than Canada has. And so let's just put it in context. You can't have a data center. You can't have compute capacity. I think most of the world has figured out now that AI is of great benefit to humankind because it's going to solve for medicine, it's going to solve for education, it's going to be great for defense, all kinds of things, the arts, making movies, everything. But you can't do it without compute power, and you can't have compute power without energy. So the lowest cost of energy on Earth, and it's measured by what's called a kilowatt hour, is 1 cent per kilowatt hour in Saudi Arabia. Now, no one's building a data center there because the price tag is $16 billion for a single gigawatt. And right now that area is very unstable, and we all know about that. A little more expensive than that, but very interesting and getting a lot of action these days is Finland and Norway because they have a lot of hydro-nuclear power at 3 to 4 cents a kilowatt hour. But Alberta, Canada, has more stranded nat gas than the entire North America, just in one province. That nat gas can be put through clean burning turbines and turned into electricity. And so you just saw in the last couple of weeks an announcement about an 840 milliwatt power facility, power facility in just outside of Edmonton.
4: Yeah, $13
0: billion. That's going to build that's the first you've heard of a hyperscaler coming to Canada. And I think it's the beginning of a huge opportunity. Now, unfortunately, there are some provinces that won't grant permits because they don't believe in data centers. But I would argue they should do a little soul searching because we need every drop of revenue we can get in Canada to stop this slide into recession and into the bottom of the G20. We are the poorest performing nation in the G20 because of bad policy. We have to fix it. And energy and data centers are a massive opportunity for investment.
4: Yes, sir. And stick with me. Right after the break, when we come back, you called data centers a gold rush. But right now, the young entrepreneurs of Canada are fleeing to the United States en masse. The numbers are actually crazy, and we'll talk about them after the break. So please be joined by Mr. Wonderful. Kevin O'Leary is here, and we'll be back after the break. It's No BS. I'm Brad Smith. Back with a movie star, everybody.
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32: Potential records today. The heat warning continues. This heat wave lasting 4 days. This is the peak day. 35 degrees. Humidex of 43. That would tie or beat, perhaps, the record from 1995. And tonight, we should set a record high minimum at a low of 24. Sunny all day, clear tonight, and mostly sunny tomorrow. Not quite as hot, but maybe a bit more humid, 31 degrees. And Thursday, partly sunny and 29. Friday, about the same. A risk of a shower rises Friday night into early Saturday morning. There may not be that much there, though. Today's high, 35.
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4: And Shark Tank and every other thing. And Marty Supreme, sir, thank you so much for joining me.
0: Great to be here. Thank you.
4: No, I appreciate it because, you know, let's call a spade when we're talking about Canada. There are so many things that we can dive into that address how to fix issues. But I think a lot of people are looking right now into an area where it's like, okay, how do I secure my financial future moving forward? If I can't control what I can't control outside of me, what can I control me? And when you call data centers a gold rush, I know, I think I'm aware that you're investing in a couple of them. You're calling it a gold rush, which is, you know, to me, when I look at it, the next avenue is obviously AI. We need the computing capability. We need the data storage. These are inevitable. Is that why you're suggesting that a lot of people look at these as potential future investments? Or on the other side of that, Kevin, is there the bubble that we fear that we don't know yet?
0: I think there's a lot of loathing and fear about AI. I mean, one camp says, look, the AI platform is going to replace all our jobs, and then the robots are going to eat the babies. And the other camp says, wait a second, this could advance medicine, it could advance the arts, it could certainly advance education, provide defense for our way of life and democracy and our freedoms. And I'm in that camp. But if you go back to the gold rush, and Canada was certainly part of that, it's one of the great resources that built the wealth the country has hundreds of years ago. You almost wanted to be selling the jeans, picks, and shovels and not guessing which hole in the ground had gold in it. And that's sort of the way I look at data centers, because I'm indifferent as to which tenant comes and rents what we're going to be building, whether it be the government or a hyperscaler like Amazon or Anthropic or Google or Microsoft. They all need this capacity that Canada has. And so my investment thesis has been to go find places in the world that have power costs sub 6 cents a kilowatt hour US. And I've done that in Norway, Finland, Utah, and Alberta. Those are the four projects I'm invested in right now, and that's a lot. And we are building the picks and shovels. And the jobs, just for the Alberta facility, for over a decade, will be 4,000 or 5,000 people involved in construction, and then 2,000 or maybe 3,000 people, full-time engineers and tech support staff, high-paying jobs in Grand Prairie. And so I've obviously been working with the leadership there. Danielle Smith's a maverick. You know, she took on Trudeau in 2003 and got rights for her own power, which we're doing. We're building our own power there off stranded nat gas. So she's kind of the model of what I call the new Canadian politician, understanding from the past which made us successful as a country, and extending that forward and figuring out what can we sell the world. Now, in terms of opportunity for young Canadian entrepreneurs, which you touched on, which is a very good topic, the majority of jobs created in North America, Canada and the U.S. included, more than half are created by companies between 5 and 500 employees. So we want policy that focuses on taking great ideas out of institutions like McGill, like Waterloo, like U of T, and others in Canada, obviously, and keep them here to start their businesses. I teach cohorts of you know, engineering and business students, and about a third of the class will become entrepreneurs, and the other two-thirds will eventually work for them a decade later. And as you pointed out, many of them, in fact, the ones that get funded almost immediately out of the big tech stacks like Waterloo and Laurier and Toronto and McGill, they go straight south.
4: Straight south.
0: They go and get funded into places like, right now, Texas, Tennessee, where venture capitalists see better tax incentives.
4: Well, can I ask you something? Like, when you say that, like, listen, I've done a startup before, hilariously failed. I've done startups that worked. But I think the sentiment is, if I look at somebody like you, well, I get to ask you a question now that a lot of people in Canada don't get to ask, which is, when we see the inability of private capital outside of Canada being invested in Canada, and we see all the red tape around there, the young entrepreneur goes, well, I'm going to go where the money, like the path of least resistance. And that happens to be down south. So, like, as a guy who has that ability to gather, you know, enough money to create funds with your business colleagues and such, like, what is the biggest hurdle of people looking at Canada and going, I'm not going to do it there? Is it the red tape? Is it the government, or is it the policies? Because all of that leads to a younger person going, you know what, if that's a problem, and I look down here and all these U.S. guys are giving out money for ideas still, not full out products, well, then I got to go there, because that's where that's happening.
0: Well, you nailed it, Brad. It's policy. The reason You know, capital has no emotion. It's not a person. It follows the path of least resistance. And the highest resistance over the last decade in North America, in a very simple metric, path to permit of any project, was Canada. There was a utopian vision of turning Canada into something it's not, and it was attempted. The government pissed away billions of dollars on very stupid ideas and very bad policy, and there's no need in just dwelling in the past. But unfortunately, to unwind the perception at the sovereign wealth and venture and private equity levels, Canada is a no-go investment jurisdiction. And that's very unfortunate, even, and this is very difficult to swallow. You look at Canada pension.

0: so that we can actually export what we're going to pump through the new pipeline right beside the TransCanada pipeline. Doubling our capacity brings in billions of revenue. But who's going to put up the $34 billion to build it? I don't think a dime of that is going to come from any foreigners. They simply don't have faith yet. They don't believe that it can happen. And so what we need to do is to show them that we'll put up our own money, and when it's working and cash flowing and distributing cash back to the Canadian taxpayers who own it, we can syndicate that with a bond or something else. But this is harsh words, Brad. What I'm saying here is the truth. You can go and meet with a foreign government and they'll smile at you and say, "Yeah, I'd love to invest in Canada." When it comes time for them to write the check, no thanks.
1: It's almost like
0: Go prove it first.
1: It's almost like
0: And we did that to ourselves. We did that to ourselves. We were the ones that screwed them over for 10 years, and they're pissed.
1: It's almost like a double-edged sword, right? Because the fear in my head when I look at it is when young entrepreneurs look around and they see the greener pastures, let's call it, of the United States, and they see the government inefficiency, what you're going to do is you lose a generation right now, like we've never seen numbers before, going down to the United States that might become the most successful entrepreneurs that will then look back at Canada and have that same resounding or same sentiment in their head about what Canada was. And while you're losing these top-end people that are going down to the United States who are then going to become American or invest in America, well, what is the next generation looking for? Are we going to develop entrepreneurs, or are they just going to go, "Well, everyone's leaving"? If that's my choice, I have to make it early on because there's so much risk in the business that you've taken and so many people do take, where they put their own money where their mouth is or try to create something to benefit a generation.
0: Well, I have some very good news for Canadians. You should consider your passport a stock certificate for the future, because there is no country with wealth like this one.
1: Yes, sir.
0: And here's what's going to happen in the next 20 years. I can practically guarantee this is going to happen. This tiff, this dispute with our largest neighbor to the south, is going to disappear out of economic necessity. We will somehow combine these two economies, not with sovereign designation. Canadians will remain Canadians, Americans will remain Americans. There will be an EU passport you can pursue eventually. We will diminish and resolve and eliminate all tariffs of all commodities across that border to create an economy that can spend 5% of its GDP defending itself against China. Because they have a plan. They're going to come over
1: Sir.
0: and try and they want to become the number one economy on earth. We have to remain that with our version of democracy and freedom of speech and the things that Canadians and Americans believe in and have for hundreds of years. We too, it may not be under Carney, and Trump is may not be under him, but I guarantee you, combining the two economies to a common currency, a common EU-type passport, and keeping sovereignty is the solution. And you will see it in your lifetime. I guarantee you that's going to happen.
1: Really?
0: 100%, because it has to. Otherwise, the Chinese are going to be telling you what to have for breakfast in 20 years.
1: Sir, I don't even know what to say to that. That I wasn't prepared for that one, but when you think about it, we've got all these CCP foreign entities, and I only have a minute here, so I'm trying to wrap around how do you contemplate what that means? Because that is a very generalized statement, not generalized, but very specific statement when you look at the EU and its failures.
0: Yeah, except we have the tech, we have the entrepreneurs, we have the resources. Together, the economies have everything we need. We don't need anything from anybody if we got together. And what you get to say when you're number one economy and have the best technology and have the most advanced defense, the Golden Dome is even being discussed now, you get to say to the rest of the world, "Don't mess with us." It's a stick. They hear it. The Chinese understand the stick,
1: Yes.
0: and we need it.
1: Kevin O'Leary, thank you so much for having this conversation. I appreciate you.
0: You got it. Take care.
1: All right. That is Kevin O'Leary, Mr. Wonderful. Obviously, Shark Tank, Dragon's Den, business mogul, media mogul, and in the future, acting mogul. Let's go. That was a great conversation. We'll be back to finish up this show. It's the final play of the day. We'll get you into your Tuesday in the best way possible. It's no BS. I'm Brad Smith. Stick with me.
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8: From the 980 CFPL Covent Garden Market Weather Center, here's John Wilson.
9: Heat warning continues, a blazing 35-degree high today and a humidex of 43. That's really up there. In fact, the 1995 record is 35.0. There's an older record from before the airport that goes back to 1936. And that was a couple degrees higher even than 35. I don't think we'll break that one. Clear tonight, 24. That's a record high minimum. Mostly sunny tomorrow. Cooler? Well, 31 degrees. Yeah, but it'll be even more humid than today, so no big bargain. 29, Thursday and Friday, a mix of sun and cloud with high humidity and a chance of showers Friday night. Today's high, a record potential, 35.
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17: Woo! That was a crazy end to that interview with Kevin O'Leary, if you didn't hear it. I'm actually, Martha, I think we should probably reach out to his people to kind of clarify that. I'm not one of those rage bait people that like post stuff to be like, look, gotcha, because I appreciate everybody who comes on the show to interview. But I am formulating what he said there at the end. If you didn't catch it, he was saying that within the next 20 years, or whatever the timeline was, that Canada, the U.S. would have a one currency, which kind of is like the European Union in general. It's kind of like the 51st state. It's absolutely crazy. Because like if I post that online and just that line, it's like, well, Kevin O'Leary said Canada is going to become the 51st state regardless. And I don't think that he means it like that. So we're going to reach out to his people, but what a crazy turn of events there at the end. But in essence, I mean, like when you talk to somebody who has the business know-how and you're talking about investors and, you know, high level future entrepreneurs and current entrepreneurs leaving Canada at rates we've never seen before, you have to realize like, okay, the pattern is that politics lasts for however long a term that government is in power for. You know, we talk about the lost decade, which is now 11 and a half years. People go, well, Carney's different. Well, it's not when you have 50% of the same cabinet, regardless if that cabinet's being used properly. Trump's not going to be there forever. Trumpism will go away. Will it carry on forever like that? No, I don't think so. There'll be somebody else who has their vision moving forward. And it'll be a different version of America within the constraints of politics always change. The progressives always get more left. I grew up as a liberal, now left of center liberal, now by the same values. I'm a conservative by trade, but I always consider myself a centrist. So, God, that one blows my mind, Andy. Right? Woo! But listen, I'll see you tomorrow from Montreal. I'm going to make the trip right now back to Hudson, Quebec to see Larry and Lisa Smith. But just say to yourself, great things will happen today, because if you can't control what's outside of your control, you can control yourself. Great things will happen if you say them out loud. It's no BS. I'm Brad Smith. I'll see you tomorrow. Peace. I'm out of here.
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6: Good afternoon, it's 12 o'clock from the 980 CFPL newsroom. I'm Mike Hodges. A nearly 90-year-old temperature record could fall in London today. 980 CFPL weather specialist John Wilson says today will likely be the hottest day of the week. The forecast calls for a high of 35, but could reach 37 if the conditions are right. That would challenge the July 14th record high of 36.1 degrees set back in 1936. Now, whatever the temperature ends up reaching, Wilson says it'll be hot.
9: 35. With a humidex of 43, the humidity up a little bit from yesterday, which was fairly low. We did not set a record yesterday, but sunny and blazing today and clear tonight, 24. That would be a record high minimum.
6: An extreme heat warning remains in place from both Environment Canada and the Middlesex London Health Unit. Health officials are urging residents to stay hydrated, avoid strenuous activity during the hottest part of the day, and check in on seniors as well as young children and anyone else who may be vulnerable to the heat. Help could soon be on the way for low-income seniors without air conditioning. A city council committee has unanimously approved a motion directing staff to study a pilot program aimed at helping seniors who earn just above the current income cutoff and do not qualify for existing assistance. The motion was brought forward by Ward 11 Councillor Skylar Frank, who says heat waves are putting vulnerable residents at greater risk.
7: Seniors who are the hardest hit when there's a heat wave. And we saw in the first week of July an 8% increase in relation to heat-related calls, with over half being seniors. And this is something they think would be able to address. There's a small gap, essentially, in our programs that leaves seniors vulnerable.
6: The issue now goes to full council next week. And if approved, staff would examine eligibility rules, costs, funding options, and potential community partnerships before reporting back to council early next year. London City Hall could soon have its own special constable service as well. A committee has voted to study a two-year pilot program that would see 11 special constables patrol city-owned properties as well as parks and community centers at an estimated cost $2 million a year. Critics question whether another enforcement agency is needed and argue the money would be better spent on housing, mental health, and prevention programs. Full council will consider the proposal later this month. The National Chief of the Assembly of First Nations says the Prime Minister's office has confirmed a First Minister's meeting will be held with chiefs in late October. Cindy Woodhouse Nepenak made the announcement during her opening remarks at the advocacy body's annual meeting in Ottawa.
27: Securing this meeting, it didn't come easy, and part of me, I'm not going to believe it until we are there. We had tough discussions with the provinces last summer, but we lift them up for recognizing that we are now talking about a new Canada now. They can't leave us out anymore. They've left out all of you for many years.
6: Woodhouse Nepenak has long called for First Nations to be included in meetings between prime ministers and provincial and territorial leaders. And as temperatures go up, so do gas prices. Gas price analyst Dan McTagg says it is expected to jump 8 cents overnight in the London area. Diesel is headed for an 11-cent climb as well. Most stations in the Forest City are currently charging $1.65 per liter for regular. The hike follows yesterday's jump in global oil prices after the reclosure of the Strait of Hormuz. I'm Mike Hodges, and you're listening to 980 CFPL.
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10: Welcome in to you. Here's some of what's coming up on The Last Show today. Your chatbot says it can manage your money. Adorable. But one confident little hallucination, and then suddenly your retirement plan is die before the savings run out. In 10 minutes time, should AI ever be trusted with your financial future? Then after that, rising costs means fast food's newest rival isn't another burger chain. It's the supermarket. Why are people moving their dinners from drive-thrus to grocery store hot bars towards the end of the hour? Okay, those are just some of the topics for the show today. There's going to be more. Let's dive in. Your coworker might not be selfish when you ask them for a favor in the morning. They might just be simply biologically unavailable until 11 a.m. What does this mean? Well, new research suggests your internal biological clock can help you decide when to cooperate, when to pitch in, and when to become a team player in the workplace. What time of day it is can affect who you are at your job. Let's talk about it here with Jiyun Ryu, a management professor at Portland State University. Jiyun, welcome to the show.
11: Thank you. Thanks for having me.
10: I mean, we've all said, like, don't bother me before I've had my coffee in the morning. I think there, on some intuitive level, we know that there's times of day where certain people are off limits.
11: Yeah.
10: But is this, like, rigorously true? And if so, how does it shift throughout the day?
11: So that's the exact phrase that I talked to my husband during my wedding vow. Don't talk to me about research. He's a researcher before my coffee, my morning coffee. So, you know, I'm a night owl. And people have a different style. Their chronotype is called a biological clock, whether you're a morning person or you're more like a night owl. And that's like sort of our, that determines when we prefer to wake up or when we prefer to go to bed and other behaviors in our daily life, what we studied in this our study.
10: Now, breaking people up into morning people and night people, is it really that much of a binary? I assume there's a few people out there who aren't one or the other, but in general, are most people one or the other?
11: Oh, no, that's not true. It's more like a spectrum.
10: Okay.
11: And some people could be the normal people who likes to go to bed at, like, let's say 7:30. I can wake up in the 7:30 and go to bed at like 11:30. But there are some people who are more like extreme ends, like myself, going to bed like 1 a.m. and do not wake up before like 9 a.m., for example. Morning people like to go to bed really earlier, like 10 p.m., but they wake up like 7 a.m. or 6 a.m. So it's more like a spectrum rather than like a binary.
10: And does that mean the same two people might experience a 24-hour day a little differently? They might have times of the day where they're more nice, more cooperative than their neighbor?
11: Yes, exactly. So what we our study found is that, like, you have 24 hours a day. That's a fact. But however, depending on whether you're more extreme night owls or more extreme morning person, how you perceive your available time of day can differ. Morning people, they tend to think like, okay, I can stretch my morning a little bit by waking up earlier than usual. Instead of my usual 7 a.m., I can wake up 6 a.m. if I want to or need to. And that kind of belief can change their behavior, such as your coworker ask you, oh, can you help me in the, you know, preparing for early morning meeting? They're more likely to say yes, because, oh, I can wake up earlier to make more hours for them. Whereas night owls, that's a no-no. They're not going to wake up before 9 a.m. But they are more likely to think that, believe that they can stretch their evening by going to bed later than usual. Like instead of 1 a.m., they can think like, oh, I can stretch my evening by going to bed 2 a.m. today to make an extra hour for myself or for my coworkers to help them out.
10: Just hearing you describe this, I know that I'm a morning person. Like the idea of extending my day into 1 a.m., 2 a.m. sounds like a nightmare for me. But I believe that about myself. And is that what this is? Like all this stuff is really just beliefs people have about themselves? Or is there something deeply biological that makes me different than a night owl?
11: I am really glad that you asked me that question because there are some distinction here. So chronotype, the internal bio clock, biorhythm that you have is more biologically based. So that affects your hormone level, your melatonin, you know, the peak and valley of it. Your even temperature, body temperature. However, that's a biological thing. But on top of that, what affects our behavior is also how we perceive things. And our research pinpoint that part, the perceptions, that is influenced by this internal clock, biological clock, but it can also affect it by like small exercise because it's a psychology that can be a little malleable than the internal clock.
10: Is there a time of day when certain types of people are more generous than others? Like if I've got a boss who's moody and I kind of have an idea whether this person's a morning person or a night owl, are there times of day where people are more likely to be cooperative than others? You said like yourself in the morning before your coffee, maybe you're not the most cooperative person in the world.
11: Yeah. Yeah, exactly. So, we call this chronotype, okay? The internal clock, whether you're a morning person or a night owl, that can also affect your emotion. So what research found is that usually morning people, they have a better mood. They're more happy, positive in the morning than night. So if your boss seems like a morning person, like ask them, a tough question or a favor in the morning, not like later in the day. But if your boss is a night owl, don't talk to them in the morning. Maybe just do some basic stuff, not going asking for extra.
10: Here's a question that might throw you for a loop a little bit. I wonder when astronauts are on like Mars or the moon in a base where they don't have a 24-hour day that maps to Earth. I wonder what will change about human biology. I'm not expecting you to know the answer, but have you ever given that any thought?
11: That's a really interesting question because like we know that this biological rhythm is more like kind of roughly around 24 hours, but guess what? Yeah, that could be maybe shifted after it's based on your which planet are you in? That's a really good future research if we can run some experiments there.
10: I'm sure this data will come once we get astronauts on Mars. Okay, let's get back on topic here.
11: Yeah.
10: What are the big lessons that you want people to know about themselves and their own biological clocks or bio clocks from everything that you've studied and everything you've studied in the workplace?
11: Yeah. So, one experiment that we did in this paper, surprised me as well is that this belief about whether you can stretch your morning, whether you can stretch your evening. Yes, it is affected by your circadian rhythm and, chronotype, whether you're a morning or evening person. However, it can be also changed by a small exercise. So in our experiment, we have one group people asking them to reflect on their past successes when they were able to wake up earlier than usual. And then the other condition, we ask them, think about your failure and whether you tried to wake up, you planned to, but you failed. And that small exercise can actually change their belief and change their behavior. So people who reflecting on successes of earlier, wake up or later going to bed, regardless of their biological, like their internal clock, they're more likely to show up for the help in the morning or show up help in the evening, later in the evening. So yes, it is influenced by our chronotype, but it is also more malleable or changeable than we think.
10: I guess the advice here is don't tell yourself negative narratives about yourself. Just reflect on one time that you did it well the night before you have to do it well again. Is that it?
11: Yeah, that's pretty much, there should be some limit though. I need to warn that you cannot push your morning or evening every single day throughout a week. That will be not a very healthy habit. But when you need to, for some good reasons, then you can think of yourself, when did I do this in a successful way,
10: Thanks for being here, Jiyun. I appreciate you coming on.
11: Thank you so much.
10: Jiyun Ryu is a management professor at Portland State University. Just ahead, would you let an AI chatbot manage your money? Well, a new study says AI financial advice can be inconsistent. So maybe don't trust your fortune with the robots yet. That conversation next.
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9: Brutally hot, hotter than yesterday, and this time we have high humidity to go with it. It is really tough out there. The record 35.0, 1995, got a pretty good shot at it. Tonight, with a low of 24 and clear sky, we will set a record high minimum. Tomorrow, close to a record, 33.6 from 1977 is the airport mark. And mostly sunny with haze to start and a chance of a building thunderstorm in the afternoon with a humidex near 40. And today it's 43. Now, Thursday, sunny and 29, a little bit cooler. And Friday, partly sunny, 29, risk of a shower late in the day. Tonight's low, 24.
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10: That advice might not, well, be the best advice to follow. Let's get into why here with Brenda Kood, a consumer economics professor at the University of Georgia. Brenda, welcome to the show.
32: Thank you for having me.
10: This topic comes at a fun time for me because I have a friend who I trust, who's a smart guy, who's been mailing all of his friends an AI investment strategy newsletter. And I don't really know what to make of it. And so I was curious when I saw about your research. Before we get into whether AI gives good advice, bad advice, what were some of the things you were trying to test in your study?
0: We were really interested in finding out what consumers' experiences would be if they used AI. There's lots of information about how financial planning firms and investment firms and all kinds of companies are using AI, but we really don't know that much about how consumers are using AI and when they use it, are they having a good experience or a bad experience? And so we were interested in learning more about that.
10: Okay. And so what were some of the things that you tested? What were some of the questions or prompts that you set these AIs up with?
0: Right. We wrote three financial planning situations, one in which we asked for recommendations about an emergency fund, one where we asked for recommendations about an investment portfolio, and one where we asked about the recommended withdrawal rate for a retired company from their assets. And then we tested those prompts, entered the exact same prompt into seven popular generative AI tools.
10: And were the results similar? Were the results good? Were there things you saw that gave you pause as someone who researches this stuff?
0: Yeah, so yes and yes and yes would be the answer. And in some cases, the responses were fairly similar. For example, although not everybody agrees, there's some pretty widespread assumption that a 4% withdrawal rate per year from your assets in retirement is a safe figure to follow. And so on that question, there was more agreement than not across the different generative AI tools. But there were some shocking differences in allocations across some of the others, like how much to put in different types of your portfolio. And then in a subsequent step, we changed the race and the gender of the household. And I couldn't think of a reason why any of the answers should change, but they did.
10: Well, these AIs, they sort of work like, you know, they're totally opaque, and slightly different variations on the input can lead to chaotic variations on the output. You know, the same question phrased two different ways can get a different answer. This we already know. Could it be something at play like that?
0: Well, I think the biggest concern is that the AIs were trained on some sort of data that was discriminatory.
10: Interesting.
0: And so it gave a different response when we changed the household member from male to female, not because that was a good thing to change the recommendation, but because of some bias built into the data.
10: In the data that it trained on, it contained some racial or gender bias, and then that was reflected on the advice. Was the advice markedly worse or just different?
0: It's hard to say whether any of the advice was worse or wrong. I think if you went to seven different financial planners, you might get seven different answers, maybe not as different as some of the responses were from the Gen AI tools, but you probably get some different responses. So for me, it just raises more questions.
10: Yeah, it's sort of like a red flag needs more investigation. I imagine these companies aren't necessarily as that forthcoming about how the internals of their large language models work. At the end of the day, if someone were to follow all of this advice, would that be a good idea, a bad idea, or would you have some reservations about that? Or is it yes to all three again?
0: I have reservations about using AI as your only financial advisor. Let me put it that way. One, I think these tools are constantly evolving, so maybe they're going to get better. And if we repeated this study in 6 months or a year, maybe there would be more convergence in the answers than what we saw here. But I like to think of Gen AI as a tool to help me in my financial planning, even if I'm using a professional. So, for example, here's my question of the financial planner. What should I make sure that person knows? What questions should I ask them? What should I challenge if the financial planner says this? What should I push back on and why? I think AI can be my assistant, but maybe not my advisor.
10: And well, also, like, don't you want a person accountable for any of the decisions that you make? Like, don't I want to know that there's a person who gave me this advice? Because if the advice goes wrong, I can talk to them, as opposed to I followed the advice of a AI prompt in the response, and then I lost all my money. That sounds like a horrible situation to be in.
0: Yeah, that does sound like a horrible situation, and I hope none of us are in that situation. But you're right. I want a financial professional who has a fiduciary responsibility, who puts my interests first. And I want someone who knows what to ask me that I don't know to tell that person that might have a really big influence on the advice that I should follow.
10: I've spoken to researchers who've analyzed chatbots' outputs, and they have found that when they sound more confident, even if the AI isn't that confident, people perceive it as more true. That's another worry here. Like, if an AI confidently says, okay, invest in this risky thing, doesn't disclose that it's risky, doesn't know that it's risky, people are more likely to follow that advice. Is the tone or the way that these bots give financial advice, is that at all worrisome, or is that a concern?
0: I would agree, first of all, about tone. I think that is important. And a few of the responses started with some really empathetic statements like, wow, this is really a difficult question, isn't it? Which I thought was so interesting that they were being empathetic in that way. But I also thought, as someone who pays a lot of attention to plain language, that some were much better at clearly explaining their responses than others. And so I think that might matter. I'm probably not going to follow advice if I'm not really sure what it says or what it means.
10: So back to the way I started this interview. Suppose I have a friend. Let's say it's another friend than my friend, because I don't want to insult this person, who claims to be a finance guru. We're not sure whether they are or not. And then they come at me and say, oh, I've got all these recommendations in what to invest in because I used AI and AI told me about these recommendations. Should we listen to a friend like that? What do you think?
0: Maybe go have a coffee with that friend, but I'm sure I wouldn't follow their advice to the letter. I might listen to what they're saying and think about it, but I'm not going to rush out and move money around based on what that person says.
10: Okay. This is another thing I'm asking for a friend. The truth is I'm asking for me. If you're 40 years old, coincidentally my age, and you find yourself like not sure whether your investment strategy personally is on the right track, or you don't really know what to do, or you want to save for retirement, you're not sure you're doing it right, what do you recommend to the average, you know, worker, employee, consumer, whatever?
0: I would suggest you find what's called a fee-only financial planner. My preference would be a certified financial planner because I know what their background and experience is. And a lot of fee-only financial planners will give you a flat price, like, for this price, I will help you devise whatever it is you're looking for, an overall financial plan, a retirement savings plan. I would start there. It might be a one-time visit, and that's all you need, but maybe that becomes a relationship that you continue with over time.
10: It's good advice. And the fee only is so there's no conflict of interest. Whatever you invest in, they're not getting a cut. That's the thing to worry about. Well, Brenda, I've enjoyed the chat. Thanks for sharing details of your study about AI and finances. You've given, I think, people a way to look at this stuff without fear-mongering, but also without being too trusting. Thanks for being on the show.
0: Thank you for the conversation.
10: Brenda Kood is a consumer economics professor at the University of Georgia. Coming up next, drive-through, fast food. It's all getting so pricey, and the grocery store is coming for restaurants' customers. So after the break, why fast food's newest rival might be the grocery store's hot bar.
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21: 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He does both. 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
10: What happens when your fast food favorites don't exactly feel cheap and affordable anymore? Their newest rival might not be another burger chain, but it could be the supermarket armed with hot meals, prepared sushi, and this promise that dinner could cost less than whatever's happening at the drive-thru. I am here with Catherine Tangalakis-Lippert, a journalist who recently wrote about this at Business Insider. Catherine, welcome to the show.
6: Thanks, David. Happy to be here.
10: I've noticed over the last many years, I got to admit, I'm a bit of a McDonald's addict. The prices are so high.
6: Yeah.
10: Fast food doesn't feel affordable anymore. Maybe it's varying place to place. I live in New York. Maybe they're ripping me off here. Maybe they're not ripping off somewhere else. But are the costs rising generally across the board for most burger joints?
6: They are. Things are very expensive across the restaurant landscape in general, but fast food in particular is really kind of struggling just to hang on to that affordability element that it used to be known as. You know, you used to be able to go through the drive-thru and feed the whole family for $20. Great. Fantastic. Now, I'm also a big fan of McDonald's. I can't get my quarter pounder with cheese for less than $18 for like my little combo meal, and that's outrageous. So people are starting to feel that.
10: So you'd think that the competition would be like, find a cheaper fast food place. But people are actually looking to the supermarket for the prepared meals there because they're somehow cheaper?
6: They fully are. And so cheaper is one thing. That is absolutely one major element to the conversation here. They are overall maybe less expensive. You can get at my grocery store down the street a whole rotisserie chicken for $10 to $12, right? So that's...
10: Can I stop you there? Why is a rotisserie chicken cheaper than a raw chicken at like at Whole Foods or something?
6: That's a question for the ages. It's kind of like, how do they keep the Costco hot dog at $1.50? It's just miraculous. But yeah.
10: Is that they basically operate at cost or at a loss to get you
6: exactly,
10: in the door?
6: Okay. To make sure you're in the door. But so that element, as far as the actual expense, is a significant part of the conversation, but it also is about value. Like, if I'm going to spend my $12 and get a whole rotisserie chicken, that's going to feed me and my husband for at least a few meals. We're not going to eat a whole chicken in 5 minutes the way we might eat my single serve McDonald's meal in a single sitting. And so you'll feel like that value lasts longer. You're going to have a better experience. You're going to be able to kind of mix and match your ingredients and overall have just a better experience with your purchase, and thus you're more inclined to just run inside real quick rather than go through what used to be the convenience of the drive-through. Now you can just conveniently go self-checkout for the same price and last for three meals.
10: Is there more to it than just it's more affordable? Is it that there's more options, more healthy options? Like, you can't get sushi at McDonald's, for example.
6: That's another.
10: And I gotta say, supermarket sushi, while it's not amazing, it's perfectly mid. I kind of like it, actually.
6: It has come a long way from the days that, back when it was an avoid at all costs item. Now it is something that's totally palatable. They also, as you mentioned, grocery stores are doubling down. They're offering a lot more options, whether it's your sushi bars, or I think of like the Whole Foods hot bar as kind of the kind of iconic classic thing that people used to really hold up. But that is expanding across retailers, Walmart and Kroger, Albertsons. They're all expanding their offerings to include more things like salad bars, sandwiches. You can get your chicken tenders, which everybody and their mom loves a chicken tender these days with their dipping sauce. So the experience and the options are going to be wider. And then if you do need milk at the same time to pick up for your coffee tomorrow, you've got it all in one spot. You don't have to make multiple stops. And the price is going to be comparable, if not a better value.
10: Not to direct things back to the rotisserie chicken, which I think quantum scientists still don't understand why it's cheaper than a raw one. Or actually, you just spelled it out for me, so maybe it is obvious why it's cheaper. But you're in there. You have this perception you're getting more value than fast food. But then do the supermarkets kind of trick you and you end up buying a bunch of things and it's actually not cheaper?
6: It can happen that way if you are not mindful, or if you end up kind of going off and not doing the combo meal or value thing, you might end up spending a couple extra dollars. But again, this is something that ends up being more frequently multiple servings. So even if you're getting, let's say, your half pound of pasta salad or whatever, that might end up giving you all that you need to eat tonight, plus a couple of nibbles for your midnight snack. And you're going to be overall more happy with the pricing than you would have been.
10: Onto fast food. Mm-hmm. Is McDonald's getting the message? Are they kind of having, in parallel to their items that have gotten more and more expensive, kind of like value items, and it's not just McDonald's, it's other fast food retailers as well, knowing that no one wants to spend $20 on a combo meal?
6: Absolutely. So the quick service restaurants like McDonald's, like Taco Bell, any place that you might drive through are doubling, tripling, quadrupling down on value. So McDonald's rolled out their McValue menu, which is now like what used to be the dollar menu is now $2, $3, $4 so that you can kind of get some of those items back. And any earnings call that you listen to with these executives or from these companies, that's the name of the game, is wanting to see how they can drive down costs or increase the value proposition. So you're going to see a lot more customization options, things like dipping sauces, things like new drink rollouts that you can't find other places, dirty sodas and mix-ins and all kinds of things, just so that they can kind of bring you in the door and say, hey, you know, you're not just getting a 7-Up or, you know, a Coke. You can have, you know, something a little bit more fancy. It makes it feel like more of an experience and trying to double and triple down on that value.
10: For research on this topic, as a journalist, you listen to the earnings calls of public fast food companies to figure out what they're doing. That sounds not boring at all.
6: It sounds exactly like how it is. It is my the best part of the job.
10: Is that what you think fast food needs to do to compete in today's kind of like price conscious world, to offer cheap stuff? There are kind of outliers. I know you're in California. You mentioned that to me in the commercial break. There's this spot called In-N-Out Burger, which kind of famously has cheap items. I'm from Canada. There's a spot called Tim Hortons, which kind of has their more affordable items than other comparable places. What do you think is going to happen? Like, do you think McDonald's will lower the prices? Do you think these individuals that keep their prices low, they'll win out when it comes to competing with supermarkets? What is the future of fast food looking like?
6: Well, that's the million-dollar question right now. Definitely the big chains are, they have the benefit of scale, right, compared to some of these mom-and-pop shops. And you're even seeing, like, these quick-service restaurants beat out some of your, you know, local smaller restaurants because they have the ability to, you know, have a dozen restaurants in any square mileage and, a supplier that'll keep costs down for them. But meanwhile, labor's still through the roof, retail space or leases are through the roof, and ingredients keep getting more and more expensive. So you're seeing a lot of kind of squeezing from both ends on the fast food side. I do think we're reaching a point of diminishing returns where you see it in the numbers. People are eating out less. They're cooking at home more. And then as the rise of these GLP-1s and these other medications where people are just fundamentally eating less, we're seeing a shift in how diners participate in restaurant culture entirely, where we used to have it be like celebratory and have it be a go out kind of a thing. It's now shifting away to be, I'm going to cook at home more and more often. And when I'm not cooking, I'm maybe going to just stop by a salad bar.
10: Yeah. Like 10, 15 years ago, the perception was going to one of these fast food places was cheaper than eating at home.
6: Yep.
10: For consumers, is that perception basically shifting?
6: It's absolutely shifting. And that's why we're seeing exactly that, with people are now circling back around, heading back to the grocery store. And we've always kind of had this perception that groceries might be less expensive. But now we're going and saying, oh, actually, even the prepared food there is less expensive. This is just where I need to shop.
10: Well, the article is called Fast Food's Newest Rival Isn't Another Burger Chain, It's the Grocery Store. And you can read that in Business Insider, where journalist Catherine Tangalakis-Lippert wrote that article. Catherine, thanks for being here. I appreciate you coming on the show.
6: Thanks so much, David.
10: Just ahead, we've all been to a sketchy restaurant with weird health practices. 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
14: Records in jeopardy today and high humidity to go with the high of 35 degrees, the Humidex 43, and the record from 1995 is 35. And tonight's record high minimum is in jeopardy. In fact, it's pretty much dead. 24 degrees and clear sky will break the old record, 21.3, 2005. Tomorrow, a chance at another record, 33. The record's decimal points higher. Mostly sunny, but a chance of an afternoon thunderstorm in this heat and humidity. And we do have that now. We didn't yesterday. And Thursday, sunny and 29, and a little bit cooler after that. Tonight's low, 24.
16: When it comes to barbecuing, we know what we're doing. So come on into Porky's.
17: What's new in barbecuing this year? Well, at Porky's, this is our biggest year ever. This is George Giesen, and I have to say,

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7: Chaotic Department of Health. And should you trust them? I'm here with Chiara Farinato, an associate professor at Harvard Business School who's done research onto this. Chiara, welcome to the show.
8: Hi, David. Thank you for having me.
7: Online reviews on Yelp for restaurants can be like a tumultuous place. When people are upset, there's a bug in their food, or they have a rude waiter, they can kind of explode on these review websites. And for that reason, I sometimes like to look at them, see what the one-star ratings really say. But I guess the question is, will that really reveal things about restaurants, you know, actually how they're functioning?
8: Well, I'm like you, right? Like I choose services based on online reviews, and a lot of people, probably a lot of the people who are listening to this are choosing where to eat and where to shop based on online reviews. And I think at the beginning of the online reviews revolution, there was a question like, do we also need experts and government inspectors to go and look at restaurants? And I guess the answer is yes, we still need them.
7: Is that what you found? So how do you go about testing this question in like a rigorous academic way? How do you go about investigating this question?
8: Yeah, so you need to have data both on the reviews and on the expert evaluations. And thanks to a Freedom of Information Act, we managed to get the inspector data of restaurants in New York City from the New York City Department of Health and Mental Hygiene. And so we were able to sort of correlate the two and see where online reviews are useful to predict health and safety inspections outcomes. We assume those are the ground truth, right? Like what the inspector sees is what the restaurant is like from a hygiene perspective at that point in time. And what you see is a nuanced set of insights. On one hand, online reviews are very helpful in predicting sort of front of the kitchen violations of hygiene. So the ones that give you a tummy ache. Why? Because you go online and you say, I got a tummy ache. Or if you see vermin, mice,
7: cockroaches
8: walking around the premises, or cockroaches.
7: I've seen cockroaches in restaurants in New York and then looked at the Yelp review and the inspecting website and seen that the restaurant had a low grade. Why did I go there in the first place? I don't know. Keep going, please.
8: There you go. And so for those type of violations, actually, online reviews are pretty accurate and they're very good at telling you, yes, this restaurant has a lot of these kind of violations. But there's a lot of what I would call back of the kitchen violations that, you know, a restaurant patron cannot go in the back of the kitchen and check how staff clean their hands after

0: bathroom breaks or how they handle food and so on and so forth. And so it becomes very, very difficult for online reviews to be a truthful measure of that kind of hygiene.
1: Like anything with government, I imagine a health inspector coming to a restaurant, even after hearing a complaint, is slow. It's not real time. But me going on an online review website, or a customer going on an online review website, is almost instant. They can do it when they're at the restaurant. So my question is, does a bad review on Yelp, can that kind of predict a bad health score before the customers know about it, or maybe even before the restaurant knows about it?
0: So in general, there's work from even before I showed up with this project. There's work that shows that actually bad reviews, like low ratings, is associated with low inspector scores, so poor hygiene. But that's not really what we're after. You may be like poorly managed restaurant and also a restaurant that's not clean. What we were trying to do here is whether really reviews contain that information about hygiene, not just whether they are correlated. And what we see is that when a restaurant is found with mice and cockroaches, sure enough, in the 90 days prior to that inspection, you find words like cockroaches and mice in the reviews on Yelp.
1: So there is that like predictive thing, but it's not dramatic. It's not like some deep insight. It's just what happens. I guess the deeper thing is, having looked at these two data sets, actual health inspector stuff and then what people are reviewing online, would you say there is a wisdom in the crowd? Because some people will feel like, oh, I shouldn't look at online reviews. People are idiots. And others should say, oh, you know, online reviews really predict how good something is.
0: There is a wisdom in the crowds, but it's partial. So that information is very useful. And actually, we find out that, unlike your story, David, right before, when there's poor hygiene information on Yelp, actually people are less likely to go to those restaurants. So those restaurants are less likely to be sold out.
1: The one thing I will say is there a possibility of false positives? Like people think the waiter's rude, so they lie or over-exaggerate hygiene, or for whatever reason, the owner of the restaurant said or did something that the public doesn't like. So people who've never even been there will go and say, oh, I hate this restaurant because the owner said this about that person. Like, what about that kind of set of where people are just sort of socially unhappy with the restaurant and then they have low reviews and they might lie about hygiene? Do you see that?
0: So that's the key, right? Like, we take online reviews as truthful, and Yelp does a decent job, right?
1: Okay.
0: At removing reviews that they themselves deem fake, right? So we are trusting that Yelp is removing fake reviews. But once we have those reviews, we take them at face value. We put a lot of effort in sort of controlling for the fact that people are just dissatisfied with the restaurant in general.
1: Got it.
0: And so controlling for the fact that potentially guests are dissatisfied, what is the additional role of hygiene information? And that's why we're doing a predictive exercise on the reviews and the inspections, but we're doing it making sure that we're only capturing that hygiene component and not other things that guests may be disappointed about.
1: So what are the key takeaways? Like if you met someone in an elevator, you had to tell them about your research. I find this all very fascinating, but like, is your takeaway that customers do change their behavior because of online hygiene reviews? Is your takeaway that like they predict what's coming maybe in 90 days?
0: I think online reviews are complementary to inspectors. And so they're very useful because they distribute some parts of hygiene information better than inspections. You could go to the New York City Department of Health and Mental Hygiene website and check whether a particular restaurant is clean or not. But how many people actually do that? Not many people, because it takes time. You don't even know how to find it. But there's a lot more people who look at reviews. And so those reviews are actually able both to inform consumers about those dimensions and to incentivize restaurants to be clean on those dimensions. That's a fact. Now, the problem comes with the fact that reviews don't capture all hygiene dimensions.
1: Yeah.
0: And so for those hygiene dimensions, we still desperately need government to keep us healthy.
1: Are there those out there that are suggesting inspectors should go away and we should just rely on online reviews? To me, that's insane. We need an expert in the kitchen making sure there isn't like contamination.
0: Believe it or not, some may think that because now we have the wisdom of the crowds, we don't need, you know, inspectors the way we needed them 20, 40 years ago.
1: Well, I'm a member of the crowd. You're a member of the crowd. And we got to apologize to the crowd. You might be wise, but maybe not all the time. Well, Chiara Farnato is an associate professor at Harvard Business School. Chiara, I've enjoyed the conversation. Thanks for being on the show.
0: Me too. Thank you, David.
1: That's a wrap on our show. Thank you for tuning in. I'm David Cooper, host of The Last Show. What is The Last Show? That's a program you can hear 7 p.m. in Toronto, 9 p.m. in London on the same station you're listening to right now. So we'll be back tonight because this is not The Last Show.
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12: This is Global News. I'm Danny Longo. A nearly 90-year-old temperature record could fall in London today. Today will likely be the hottest day of the week. The forecast calls for a high of 35, but it could reach 37 if the conditions are right. That would challenge the July 14th temperature record high of 36.1 degrees set back in 1936. An extreme heat warning remains in place from both Environment Canada and the Middlesex London Health Unit. Health officials are urging residents to stay hydrated, avoid strenuous activity during the hottest part of the day, and check in on seniors, young children, and anyone else who may be vulnerable to the heat. May want to fill up your gas tank today as well. Gas price analyst Dan McTague says we're headed toward an 8-cent rise overnight. And today, most stations are charging $1.64 a liter of regular. Hike comes after yesterday's jump in global oil prices. Following the reclosure of the Strait of Hormuz, diesel is also expected to climb 11 cents. Ontario Cabinet Minister Stan Cho is promising to reimburse more than $16,000 in Toronto hotel expenses. Minister of Tourism, Culture and Gaming, who represents the Toronto riding of Willowdale, has billed so-called special circumstances requiring hotel accommodations in the city on multiple occasions since 2023. The expenses were first reported by Global News and prompted criticism from opposition parties who say it's an abuse of taxpayer dollars. Cho says his expenses meet the criteria for special circumstances under the legislature's rules for members, but he will personally reimburse the full amount. More Canadians are road tripping to the U.S., according to new data from Stats Canada. In June, return trips by vehicle increased by 5.2% from the same month last year. It's the third consecutive year-over-year increase. In contrast, return trips from the U.S. by air continue to decline. Many Canadians boycotted travel to the U.S. after President Trump launched the trade war early last year. National Chief of the Assembly of First Nations says that the Prime Minister's office has confirmed a First Minister's meeting will be held with chiefs in late October. Cindy Woodhouse-Nipinak made the announcement during her opening remarks at the advocacy body's annual meeting in Ottawa.
13: Securing this meeting, it didn't come easy, and part of me, I'm not going to believe it until we are there. We had tough discussions with the provinces last summer, but we lift them up for recognizing that we are now talking about a new Canada now. They can't leave us out anymore. They've left out all of us for many years.
12: Woodhouse-Nipinak has long called for First Nations to be included in meetings between prime ministers and provincial and territorial leaders. Prime Minister Mark Carney promised last year to hold such a meeting. Prime Minister Mark Carney, meantime, has replaced New York envoy Tom Clark with a former oil and gas executive. Susanna Pierce is set to take on the role, which involves promoting economic and cultural interests in New York State and some regional outreach. The former CTV and global journalist Clark was appointed by the Trudeau government to the post in 2023. The federal Tories criticized the appointment, and Clark was called into a House of Commons committee to answer questions about Ottawa's decision to buy a $9 million luxury condominium in Manhattan. I'm Danny Longo. This is Global News.
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0: when they recommended that settlement to the union members, she put out a news release at that time and said, this is the best deal we can get.
1: Yeah.
0: We went to the wall to get the best deal we could from this government. We recommend this unanimously that you vote for it. This is the best we could get.
1: Yeah.
0: And now she's back at the table saying, I want more.
1: Yeah. I mean, I'm not sure, again, how in many cases, historically, the bargaining team leadership would resign in the face of this.
0: Yeah.
1: But no, they're not, and they're sticking with it. But again, the hurdle they've got to get over, I'm not sure how they get over this, is the Me Too clauses.
0: Yeah.
1: We talked about this. If the nurses were to get more than 12% and the 2% that goes to certain members of the bargaining unit, then every other union member in the province gets that.
0: Yeah.
1: And because the public sector size in BC is so huge, it's incredibly expensive. So a 1% increase for everyone on the unions, public sector unions, costs the taxpayer, the provincial government, $441 million.
0: Yeah.
1: So let's say the nurses are demanding 15%. Well, that's three more percentage points. That's $1.2 billion.
0: Yeah.
1: You know, 7% more, again, $2.8 billion.
0: I guess if anyone can bridge the gap, it's Vince Reddy,
1: Vince isn't walking in there with a checkbook.
0: Yeah.
1: He's not in any position to recommend the nurses get 17%, say.
0: Yeah.
1: When others
0: he gets his marching orders from the government, right?
1: Yeah, well he gets
0: the government tells him, we're not budgeting.
1: Well, it's what the mandate is. And the mandate
2: in foreign exchange rate, contraction of GDP, you know, the list is practically endless. They benefit from war. They benefit from the appearance of an external struggle, and they can portray themselves as at least appearing to do something. The problem for them is what happens when that war stops. They are left with all the problems they have, significantly worse than before. What are they going to do? There is almost certainly a faction within some aspect of the Iranian government or armed forces who well understand that and probably want to, you know, get to that point sooner in the hopes that they might be able to solve something. That's where a deal comes in. I suspect that there are people who want to make some kind of deal, but they don't seem to have the upper hand.
3: What is that deal built around? Like you say, the MOU, and like you say, you were doubtful that it would actually lead to anything at the end of the day anyhow, but we keep hearing things like the nuclear materials is part of it. The missiles are part of it. Economic relief is part of it. If you're on the Iranian side, these sorts of things. Do you think that's legitimate? Like, are they actually working towards something? Or, as you say, is Iran sort of, well, war is probably the best thing we can do right now for our own survival, and we don't know what's going on with the U.S.? Like, do you think there's actually a concerted effort to try and reach some sort of deal? And if so, on what?
2: A concerted effort? No. I think that there's a lot of playing for time, stalling, that sort of thing. And that's not to say that those things that you mentioned, including the nuclear element, are not significant problems. They are. And it's not just simply Israel, for example, that has reason to complain about that. The entire Middle East would be significantly more peaceful without a ballistic missile program that could potentially go nuclear, and certainly also without proxy militias all over the place in Iraq and Syria, and of course the Houthis or Hamas and Hezbollah. Those are significant concerns, and Iran, you know, arguably since the disaster of October 7th, Iran has now found those sort of alliances mostly in ruins, especially with the collapse of Assad's Syria. But there's still further to go. The U.S. Treasury has recently worked with the government of Iraq to stop the flow of American currency into Iran. That is a significant achievement, and there are probably more things that will be announced or will appear in the news of that nature as we move forward. So what may end up happening is that Iran simply gets sort of, or the government of Iran and the IRGC and so forth, simply get sort of strangled or sort of boxed into a corner and simply aren't able to to do anything with or without any resolution to this warfare. What comes next would be the significant question. So, you know, it may be sort of disappointing to say we're just going to have to wait and see because it's all, you know, quite strange.
3: I think you're right. I think in terms of trying to predict or even, you know, read the tea leaves, it's hard to find the tea leaves a lot of the time. I mean, it is so confusing what's going on. So, yeah, I think you're right. You got to ride this out as best you can. In the meantime, of course, Doctor, the problem is this carries on and it affects so many people and it trickles down to us in terms of economic impact. Like the entire world is wrapped up in this.
2: Yeah, that's unfortunately true. And it's not just oil. There's a petrochemical industry that has practically collapsed. There's a shortage of helium in East Asia, which is a very curious thing that, you know, if you had sort of asked about that, you know, before this Strait of Hormuz thing started, you know, will there be a shortage of helium connected with it? You know, that's a kind of specialized knowledge that, you know, may come as a surprise to a lot of people. There are all sorts of other knock-on effects there that we may feel. The inflationary element of the, you know, the price of gas, you know, for those who remember the 1970s, you know, it took a while for that to, with the original oil embargo and the oil shock, you know, that took a while to filter through the system. We may see something like that. The difference now, though, is that the United States is the biggest producer of oil in the world. Mm-hmm. And they export, you know, I don't have the figures before, but they export, I think, more than anybody else combined on a good day. That's good for Canada, too. We can do something very similar, although we sort of lack the infrastructure, but hopefully not for much longer. There are other sources that people can turn to apart from the Middle East or that countries can turn to. This is going to be a bigger problem for China and India than it will be for Europe and North America. That's not to say that it won't be a problem.
3: Right, yeah.
2: We don't yet know the scale of it, and I think we're going to find out pretty soon. Now, that said, Trump, in his inimitable way, has proven, I think, surprisingly capable of manipulating energy markets.
3: Oh, yes, yes.
2: Yep. And you know, there's a certain amount of, you know, probably that explains a certain amount of this MOU theater and stuff like that. We'll see what he has in store, but, you know, so far it hasn't been quite as catastrophic as some dire predictions have made it out to be. But there's still, you know, there's still time for that to happen.
3: Exactly. Anything can happen at this point. Yeah. Dr. Bonner, invaluable insight yet again. Thank you so much for your time today. I do appreciate it.
2: Pleasure. Thanks.
3: Thanks so much. Dr. Michael Bonner, political consultant with Atlas Strategic Advisors, former director of policy within the Ontario government, and an historian of ancient Iran. So, I mean, he's right. Like, we don't know. There's so much uncertainty built into it, but he's got some pretty clear indications about what's happening and where we might be headed. And then he talks about the effect that it has on oil. Today, not nearly as much as yesterday. Yesterday, if you remember, we were talking about the price of oil up about 6.5%. Today, it's up just under 2%. If you're taking a look at Brent crude, it's now over $80. It's $84.82, which is up 1.82% today. WTI crude, still yet to hit $80. It's at $79.20, which is up 1.36%. Meanwhile, the expectation is we will see gas prices eventually start to climb again. We saw a little bit of a break there, if you remember, right? Things came down. Not to where they were prior to all of this, but they came down, and it was a win that I think we were all happy to take for as long as it lasted. Patrick DeHaan is the head of petroleum analysis at Gas Buddy, talking about American prices. He also does Canadian prices, but, you know, they're pretty similar. What happens there, I mean, typically it's been cheaper in the U.S., but when it goes up there, it goes up here, especially when it's caused by a geopolitical situation like this. And he's telling people, at this point in time, the expectation is fully that prices are on the way back up.
4: After 8 weeks of declining, we may see a multi-week upward trajectory after oil's big jump yesterday, after new escalations in the strait between the U.S. and Iran. It likely will start to cost Americans more to fill up.
3: Yeah, no question about it. And we'll start to cost Canadians more to fill up too, right? That's just the reality of it. When the price of oil goes up, the price of gas goes up. You don't have to be an economist to figure that out. Price of oil has gone back up. Still not near where it was earlier in this conflict back in, like, what was it, probably March? Well, it was right at the very end of March where this started. So into April and May when we saw the price of oil over $100 a barrel and at times getting dangerously close to $120 a barrel. Now we're looking at about $80, $85. So it's not there. It's not there, but it's higher yet again. 1-800-663-0630. That's the phone number. We'll take a quick break and be back right after this.
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7: It's another heat wave, and this is the worst day of it with the temperature at its peak and the humidity high, and that wasn't there yesterday, but it is today with the record of 35 from 1995 at the airport in jeopardy, the Humidex 43. And sunny blazing all day long. Tonight, it'll be a record high minimum at 24 and clear. Very uncomfortable to sleep in that. Tomorrow, hazy to start, mostly sunny with a risk of a building thunderstorm in the afternoon. And the third, a hot day with 33 degrees, humidex of 40, and then 29 and sunny on Thursday, the fourth day of it, but we're going to get a little bit cooler after that. Tonight's low 24.
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3: You again, as we're talking about this Iran situation, and you know, I mean, there's nothing we can say with any definitive certainty about what's going on in that part of the world, but we know what's going on in our part of the world, and that is that it's going to cost us more for eventually everything, and it has already. When the price of oil goes up, the price of gas goes up. When the price of gas goes up, everything goes up because just about everything is affected by the price of gas. You take a look at food, for example, right? Cost the farmer more to grow the crop. Cost more for the crop to be shipped. It just on and on it goes. The costs just keep escalating. Let's go to Joe. Hi, Joe. You're on the air.
12: Hey, Shane. Hey. Joe. How are you doing today, buddy?
3: Good. How are you doing, bud?
12: Hey, not bad. Hey, well, you know, when it comes to that Iran situation,
3: yeah.
12: We just have to tighten the belts a little bit because in the end, we will take the rewards of it. That regime that they have in Iran, and my dad already said that in the 70s, you can't trust them, and I proved again. President Trump, I will never call him just with his name, President Trump, signed a MOU of a thing of understanding. And what did the Iranians do? They kept on attacking ships. And if you go to a shooting range every day, say, eventually you have to restock your ammo. And I think that is just why he actually signed that thing.
3: Yeah, that's what Dr. Bonner said.
12: But the rare thing is now, Iran is attacking all the neighbors. Who are they not attacking? Israel. And they know well, they shoot one rocket at Israel, then they are totally finished.
3: Joe, you're right in terms of Israel is the key factor here, because Iran would tell you the reason they kept shooting was because Israel kept doing what they were doing in Lebanon, and on it goes, right? And it's just that circular argument that, like you say, has been going on for 60, 70 years.
12: Like I said, it's fine. You know, we just have to tighten our belts a bit, and when those mullahs are gone, you know, things will turn back to normal. Iran will. Iran will prosper.
3: Yeah,
12: we're going to live in a more peaceful world.
3: Joe, it would definitely be more peaceful if that regime was gone. No question about that. Frank, you're on the air. Hi, Frank.
13: Hello, Shay. I agreed a lot with what the professor had to say, and I think some of the intangible benefits for Iran to kind of hold off and drag it out, ride it out. There are some. A lot of leading Democrats in the American government there with the Democrats have actually stated many times that they believe it was an illegal war that was engaged in by U.S. against Iran. On that basis alone, I can see Iran wanting to ride it out on the basis that they know they're not going to get any reparations, which is what they've been demanding right from the outset in terms of the destruction of Iran. So I think that there's a benefit there that if something unfolds in the midterms, there might be a swaying of public opinion as well as government policy and how to kind of get an end to this. So I see that as being one element. The other one is that I understand that the war, you know, a lot of it, there's it's for political economic reasons. But I think there's a lot of personal vendettas that are part of this element here. Let's face it. It was an Iranian group that were caught in terms of a failed attempt to assassinate Trump. And with the Ayatollah Khamenei's being assassinated, being killed, the father basically, and I guess the rest of the Republican Guard, it's all personal here. So I think they're not going to give in. I think it's going to be a long, dragged-out war.
3: You may well be right. You may well be right, Frank. I wouldn't doubt that. It certainly looks that way. I appreciate the call. And that's what Dr. Bonner is saying. Like, you know, we talk about the negotiation and the MOU and the conditions and everything like that. And, you know, there's other factors at play here. So if we're working towards a deal, what does that deal actually look like? You know, is it really about the things that we hear it's about, or are there other factors at play? And, you know, when you hear Trump talk about, you know, the Iranians are desperate to make a deal, he's been saying that for months, and yet they don't make a deal. We've been how many times have we been told the deal is imminent? We've got a deal. We're going to sign it. And then we don't have a deal. So, again, you know, we talk about deals and what are they worth? How, I mean, we put a lot of stock in. Let's get a deal. Let's get a deal with Kuzma. Let's get a deal with this. At the end of the day, I don't know if it's worth anything. Okay. We're going to switch gears when we come back after a quick break, and we're going to talk about wildfires in Canada. Western Canada, or at least in Alberta, which has been sort of a ground zero for wildfires in terms of Fort McMurray and Jasper, not to mention Lytton, BC. I mean, every province has been touched by this in recent years. Today, Northern Ontario dealing with this. It's high time that we come up with a way of managing this in this country, isn't it? At long last, we'll have a conversation about that right after a quick break.
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0: Every year, somewhere in this country is forced to deal with wildfires at this time of year, right? We're coming up on the two-year anniversary of the Jasper wildfire. I'm sure you're well aware of that one. A third of the town was lost. It's the 10th anniversary earlier this year of the Fort McMurray wildfire. I think it was 20% of Fort McMurray. Was it that much? I can't remember exactly. Lytton, British Columbia, if you remember, completely destroyed by fire a few years ago. It's just something that we deal with in the spring and summer months now in this country. And we're doing it right now, as a matter of fact. OPP, Ontario Provincial Police, have put evacuation orders in effect for a number of areas in northern Ontario, telling residents of a number of First Nations in northern Ontario to head for Thunder Bay. They've also put evacuation alerts in order for a number of locations in northern Ontario as well, saying you may be forced to evacuate at any time. Northern Ontario, northern Manitoba, dealing with severe heat warnings, driving the temperature up to 36 in some locations. 36. But like I say, this is just sort of, if it's not Alberta or BC or Ontario, it's Manitoba, even the Maritimes, as you know. This is the way that it's gone on. And every time and every year we talk about, okay, we should do something about this. And I'm not going to sit here and pretend we haven't done anything about it. We certainly have. I think we're probably in a better place than we were if you went back to Fort McMurray. But you were never going to eliminate this entirely, not by any stretch of the imagination. But are we doing enough to deal with it proactively? There are so many, we've had so many conversations about what that looks like. What's the best way of doing it? And a lot of people say, well, it starts with having one national agency that's overseeing this. And maybe, you know, some people will say it's water bombers. We need a fleet of water bombers that can respond. And, you know, it's headquartered in the center of the country, whatever the case may be. Or we have a group of, you know, ready to go firefighters that can be, you know, airlifted into wherever they're needed. We need national coordination. We are, as a matter of fact, the only G7 country that doesn't have a national wildfire agency, some sort of national group. And there's reasons for that. We are way bigger than all the other G7 countries. That's part of it. I mean, you know, it's a massive country. And we also have provinces that have their own plans, that have their own strategies. All that to say, we get to a point where a lot of people say, are we doing this properly? Amy Vandenberg is a writer. She's written for Broadview, for Toronto Life, for Monocle, has an article right now at thewalrus.ca on this particular phenomenon in our country, wildfire, and how we go about handling it or mishandling it, depending on your point of view. I had a chance to chat with her this morning. Great conversation. Here's what we said. Amy, you start the piece by sort of going through something that's very familiar to a lot of listeners, especially in Alberta, and that's the Jasper Fire, which we're almost on to the two-year anniversary of now. This is not an article about the Jasper Fire, though, but it's sort of the launching point, I guess, for what's a much bigger story in this country, right? Not even in Alberta, not even in Jasper, not even in national parks, but nationwide, right?
1: Mm-hmm. Yeah, and Jasper was a starting point because we knew, my editors and I knew we wanted to talk about fire. We knew we needed a story, a wide-ranging story about where Canada is at when it comes to wildfires. And I was trying to find, you know, where do we start with this story? And I used to live in Banff, and I see Jasper as like a sister city to Banff. And when I heard about Jasper, that was really one of those big fires, the gem of Canada, right? Where it really kind of shook me and others around me. And I think, as I say in the story, if Jasper can basically burn down, what does that mean for other places across Canada, right?
0: Well, for sure. There's no question about it. And you know, there's another troubling piece. Like the Jasper one, I think, is the most recent. But right now, I mean, today, literally, they're talking about evacuating people in northern Ontario. We know, like, I was in Fort McMurray for that fire. The 10th anniversary of that one just passed. This isn't new. You're right. Jasper is, you know, was an eye-opener for a lot of people. But this is something that this country has been talking about dealing with for a very long time, right? I mean, this isn't a surprise at this point in time.
1: No, it's not a surprise. But if you look at the graphs, look at the numbers, it's in the past 5 years that it's really started to escalate to a point where the experts that I was speaking to were starting to get really worried. And, you know, I think, you know, they're worried before. We've been talking about climate change for a long time, but it's now I feel there's a feeling across Canada, and you know, through the experts I've been speaking to, about almost like a sense of really real emergency. Like, what can we do now? Because a lot of these fires are now just inevitable, and we're seeing them across Canada in places we haven't before, right? And to the degrees we haven't before. You look at Eastern Canada, you look at the territories, and it's really starting to get to a point where we need to really take a moment and assess, you know, how are we doing? What systems are in place? And is an existing system ready to adapt to this new reality?
0: So, as you say, you spoke with a lot of people, and there's, you know, I mean, I don't know how many interviews I've done about wildfires in Alberta over the years. There's a lot of opinions, a lot of thoughts. None of them are contradictory. I would say they're more complementary. There's a lot of people that have a lot of ideas about what we should be doing. You talk about, for example, you know, healthy forests. Actually, fire is part of a healthy forest. And as a country, we have spent so long trying to make sure we didn't have fires or suppressing fires. We may have hurt ourselves. That's something that comes up continuously when we talk about fire management, right?
1: Yeah. And one of the things that I took away from all of my conversations, I think I spoke to, I didn't quote them all, they were not on the story, but I spoke to about 10 different people, maybe even more. And everyone agrees that it's almost that what we need right now, there are so many ideas, right? What we need right now, though, is a mindset shift. So we have spent, Canada as a country has spent, you know, hundreds of years being scared of fire and suppressing them. Whereas before, for thousands of years, fire was used to maintain, you know, a healthy landscape. It was very, you know, it's a very useful tool, right, with Indigenous communities. And I spoke to Amy Cardinal Christensen. She has a podcast called Good Fire. And it's these type of mind-opening conversations that I was having that really made me realize that, you know, there are different ways to approach fire. And a lot of that is actually before they even start. So you're looking at the forest, is it overly maintained, right? We've been suppressing fires for way too long. Do we need to let some fires burn? We have, you know, the idea of prescribed burning, training up more local firefighters. So many firefighters across Canada are volunteers. They have other jobs. And, you know, obviously a lot of this takes funding. So then that's another part of the story, is where do we get that from?
0: Why do we struggle, do you think? Like you say, you've talked to a bunch of, and you mentioned a bunch of different things. You know, I mean, we've talked about fire smart, you know, make your community fire smart. We've talked about how Indigenous peoples have dealt with fires for millennia and the strategies that they deploy, like you say. And then, you know, and there's suppression versus, you know, prescribed burns, all that. Why do we, like I say, Fort McMurray was 10 years ago. There was fires before that, obviously. But since then, there's been Lytton, there's been Jasper. There's just, I mean, the list goes on. And we still don't really seem to have a coherent strategy on what we're going to do as a country. Why do you think it's been so hard?
1: I think it's hard because the ideas are big, right? And it takes money. And so, and the way that Canada's set up is the provinces deal with fire, right? It's decentralized. So each province is in charge of, you know, funding, of training, of making sure they have enough resources. And the only real communication between them is through an organization called CIFCE, which is the Canadian Interagency Forest Fire Center. So that is resource. That's where the resource sharing comes in. But there's a lot of miscommunication, I think, and from what I hear. And, you know, people are very passionate, especially in different parts of the country. It's a huge country. And we have a very different way, province by province, of dealing with fires. Some provinces let fires burn out. Some provinces, you know, like BC, attacks most fires. So it's difficult to communicate, and it's also difficult without having a federal agency or someone, you know, in the government who is looking at fire at a national scale. So I think a lot of it comes from miscommunication. And, you know, it's like climate change. There's just not one answer, and there's a lot of fear wrapped up in it as well.
0: You're right. We are a massive country. Every province has plans. Every province has strategies. But you make the point in the piece, and you just did, in terms of a federal body or a national fire program of some kind, we're a real outlier in that area. Other countries do that, right? Like, this is, we're almost laggards in terms of not having some sort of national response program.
1: Yeah, and there are differing opinions on that. There's an argument for increased local training and support, but there is definitely a strong argument for a national agency or some kind of specialized unit that could be deployed across Canada, right? And yeah, as you say, Canada is the only G7 country that does not have a position in the federal government that assists in the federal oversight of fire. So, you know, do we need a national fire advisor to make sure that these conversations have a federal lens? There's a lot of support for that. And there have been, you know, studies and polls that Canadians are in support of that. But it's difficult to know exactly what we need, and it's difficult to talk about it, as is, you know, typical of Canada. We just, there's a lot of opinions. So, but yeah, it is something that people feel very strongly about.
2: You know, the argument, of course, and then, you know, you get into like water bombers, but even beyond that, just like a specialized rapid response force. The arguments for that I've heard, but you say some people don't think that would be a better idea. What conflicting viewpoints come up when we talk about, let's get a national strategy, a national team in place? Why do people say, oh no, there's a better way? And what is the better way then?
1: Well, so when it comes to a national response, like there are, you know, there's a lot of argument about how effective national, you know, water bombers are. A lot of fires are put out by people on the ground, right? So in that case, you look at Canada, and we only have so many people for such a huge country. Mm-hmm. So organizations like CIFSI, that organization that, you know, facilitates resource sharing and communication between provinces, CIFSI is also in charge of, you know, asking for help from other countries like Australia, from the U.S., and also in a reciprocal way, providing help when they're on fire. So, you know, there's a lot of talk about if we're doing everything right, you know, but what we're seeing now is that if you are in BC and you're, you know, looking at an extreme fire situation, you need some support from other provinces. There might be a case where there aren't other personnel available because, you know, the East Coast is also on fire, and you also have, you know, different considerations of do we have enough planes? You know, every province has a different,
2: yeah,
1: you know, fleet. So in those cases, people are looking local and talking about being fire smart, talking about spending more investment, you know, investing in local firefighters and training those up. Yeah.
2: In terms of where we are, like you mentioned it, you know, with climate change and things like that, and

0: direction do we need to go in starting now?
1: Yeah, that's a great question. And I think that's actually the perfect place to start, is asking that question of like, okay, here we are. This is what's happening. You know, I find that the perception or understanding of Canadians when it comes to wildfire dovetails with climate change, where there's so frequently like a nihilism, like we can't do anything. This is out of our control. There is a lot out of our control. There are fires are stronger and scarier and less, you know, manageable than before. But when it comes down to what we can do, how we can look at fire, it's again looking at Indigenous fire stewardship, and also, you know, land stewardship, and also on a local level, just being open to different solutions, right? So mm-hmm. in the story, I talk about how the fire in Jasper impacted the community in Canmore, which is just south of it. And that actually made people in Canmore more open to, you know, a fire break around the town. And in that case, you're going to see trees being cut down,
0: yeah.
1: right?
0: Yeah.
1: When it comes to also being more open to, you know, making your home more safe. So we talked about fire smart a lot. And that means like, you know, you just can't have brush up against your house, or you can't have certain trees around your house. And that might be difficult for a lot of people, especially Canadians, who are so used to living in nature. And there are ways that we can make our neighborhoods safer that will be hard. And I think that's where we need to start, is just shifting our mindset a little bit to say, okay, we do have some control and we do need to make some changes.
0: And a lot of that, Amy, is adopting programs that have been there for a while and doing things that we know we should be doing. It's just getting the initiative to get going. Fascinating work. Great article. Thanks so much for spending some time with us today. I really do appreciate it.
1: Thank you so much.
2: Yeah, thanks so much, Amy. That's Amy Vandenberg, and I encourage you to read the piece at thewalrus.ca. It really was, it's an excellent piece. And, you know, I mean, I covered Fort McMurray and I covered Jasper. I've been in both of those communities as they dealt with the wildfire situation. And it gets a little frustrating, because after all of these major fires, we have a lot of the same conversations. That fire smart conversation that Amy raised, you know, trying to fire smart communities. We've talked about it for years and years and years and years and years. But have we done enough on that front? You know, forest management, that's a big fight. Have we done enough on that front? So, Mother Nature doesn't care. We get the fires every year, whether or not we take different steps to try and deal with them. I've got to take a quick break, way late for a break. Let me do that. We'll be back right after this.
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7: Hot, maybe record hot. We'll see what we get. But this time, unlike yesterday, it is very humid as well. And that is a brutal combination. When you get 35 degrees, the humidex of 43, and blazing sun all day, and the record is 35.0 from 1995. We'll see if we break that tonight. We're going to break that, and the low of 24 will be well above the 2005 record. Tomorrow, hazy to start, mostly sunny again, hot, 33, humid, 40 on the humidex. Chance of a thunderstorm building out of that in the afternoon, just isolated though. Thursday, sunny and 29, and Friday, partly sunny and 29 as well. No rain really until Friday afternoon, unless we get a thunderstorm tomorrow. Tonight's low, 24.
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0: right, here it is, July 14th. This is my last show. Give you a little programming note for a couple of weeks. I'm heading off on vacation after today. 'Tis the season. It is vacation season. And we're starting to see that as well. The news cycle slows down a little bit, not entirely, right? There's always something going on these days. There's no doubt about it. But politically, things tend to quiet down and everybody heads back home and they do the barbecue circuits and all that sort of stuff. And the big kickoff for that, of course, is Calgary Stampede. And boy, oh boy, it was a political feeding frenzy this year. There was a lot of people showed up, tons and tons of people, but things will quiet down there. But like I say, they never get completely, there are things going on, even at the federal level. Typically, you know, like I say, everybody heads back home and not a lot happens, but that's not the case this summer. There are some things to keep an eye on.
1: Politically, there's actually a few things happening. Of course, MPs are not in Ottawa. They're on their summer break. They're back in the riding. Of course, dozens and dozens of MPs are just, you know, coming through Calgary. When I say dozens, not just Albertans, but I think 30 Liberals from BC, from Manitoba, from Ontario, made sure they showed up at Stampede. And of course, the Prime Minister was there over the weekend. But one of the things we're looking at is a couple of things over the summer, and that is a potential cabinet shuffle. That could happen probably in a couple of weeks. Ottawa is a buzz right now because Mark Carney, the Prime Minister, has just shuffled some of his top advisors. One's going into the Senate. Another one is going to run in a by-election in B.C., and so he's moved around some of the pieces, some of his top advisors, and folks here think that is the prelude to a cabinet shuffle. Will, for example, Corey Hogan from Calgary Confederation, he's not in cabinet. I thought he was going to make cabinet. You want to usually have someone from Calgary in your cabinet if you do have at least one MP, so I think Corey Hogan would be somebody to be looking at.
0: That's Global News, David Aiken. And that's not all that's going on. There's going to be a bunch of by-elections coming up very, very soon in our country.
1: And then these by-elections, there's going to be seven MPs this summer have either quit or will be quitting. Some are going to go run in provincial elections in Quebec. The guy in BC, Jonathan Wilkinson, he's our new EU ambassador. So some people have left for a variety of reasons. Stephen Guilbeault. Famous in Alberta,
2: Infamous is a better word. Infamous is better.
1: Infamous in Alberta. he's decided he can no longer abide by Mark Carney's pro-pipeline policies, and so he's decided to end his parliamentary career. He'll do that this summer. So there's seven by-elections, and the score of them right now is three of those vacant seats are held by the Liberals. Two are held by the Conservatives. I'm trying to do my math here. One is held by the New Democrats and one's held by the Bloc. So what might happen? There's a very good chance if the Liberals pay their cards strategically. The big thing the Liberals have, they decide when the by-elections are held. So they can call three at once and wait and have another four later, or they can do a range of things. But the point is there is the possibility they could sort of tilt the scales a little bit to steal a seat held by a Conservative in Quebec, and they might steal the NDP seat that's vacant in Montreal. So the Liberals could come out of this. They have three out of these seven. They could come out with five out of seven, and the net losers would be the New Democrats and the Conservatives.
0: So lots to watch this summer. Dog days are here. Things will slow down, but it's not like nothing's happening. Lots for us to talk about as we go along. Take a quick break and be back right after this.
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16: This is Global News. I'm Danny Longo. Ontarians are feeling the worst of a heat wave today as forecasters predict temperatures to reach the mid to high 30s. Environment Canada says Humidex readings could hit the mid 40s. Now, all of southern Ontario's under heat warnings, with temperatures possibly reaching 37. The heat wave is expected to peak today and last until tomorrow or Thursday. Health officials are urging residents to stay hydrated, avoid strenuous activity during the hottest part of the day, and check in on seniors, young children, and anyone else who may be vulnerable to the heat. Environment Canada recommends watching for early signs of heat exhaustion as well, which can include a headache, nausea, dizziness, thirst, dark urine, and intense fatigue. The temperature won't be the only thing rising, as gas prices are also going in the wrong direction if you're a driver. Gas price analyst Dan McTague says it's expected to jump 8 cents overnight. Diesel's headed for an 11 cent climb as well. Most stations are charging $1.64 per liter for regular today. The hike follows yesterday's jump in global oil prices after the reclosure of the Strait of Hormuz. U.S. President Donald Trump has reversed a plan to charge a 20% toll on cargo going through the Strait of Hormuz. In a social media post today, Trump said he's now seeking investment and trade deals with Middle Eastern countries instead. He based the move on what he said were highly productive conversations with various Gulf states that will be making massive investments in the U.S. Ontario Tourism Minister Stan Cho billed taxpayers more than $16,000 for downtown Toronto hotel stays between 2023 and 2026. That's despite living about 6 kilometers from Queen's Park. The expenses have drawn criticism because Toronto area MPPs can only claim accommodations under special or unusual circumstances. Cho says that the claims complied with legislative rules, but he's pledged to repay any expenses that don't meet the spirit of the policy. Opposition parties are questioning the need for hotel stays and calling the spending inappropriate. Prime Minister Mark Carney's government has appointed former Health Minister Kamal Khera as its envoy to Los Angeles. Khera lost her seat in the Ontario riding of Brampton West after last year's election. Move comes as Ottawa also replaces former CTV and Global News journalist Tom Clark as Consul General to New York City. He's being replaced by former oil and gas executive Susanna Pierce, who's expected to carry on promoting economic and cultural interests in New York State. The National Chief of the Assembly of First Nations has long called for Indigenous leaders to be included in meetings between prime ministers and provincial and territorial leaders. Cindy Woodhouse-Nipinek says there's now a confirmed date for such a meeting.
8: It's a good timing because we can finally confirm today that the prime minister's office called and we had that discussion and they had identified October 26th at the date for the meeting here in Ottawa. So October 26th.
16: This comes as many First Nations have concerns about Prime Minister Mark Carney's major project agenda and consultations with their communities. France and Spain meet this afternoon in Arlington, Texas, in the first of two FIFA World Cup semifinals. Spain has conceded just one goal while posting five wins and a draw in six matches. France, the 2018 champion and 2022 runner-up, is a perfect 6-0 and has outscored its opponent 16-2. Argentina and England meet in the other semifinal tomorrow. And the MLB All-Star Game is tonight in Philadelphia. Toronto Blue Jays right-hander Dylan Cease will start on the mound for the American League, while second baseman Ernie Clement will bat ninth. Reliever Louis Varland will also be on the squad. I'm Danny Longo. This is Global News.
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1: Today is one of those days where you'd prefer to be inside a mall, inside a movie theater, because that's where the air conditioning is good. This is quite something to be in weather that has a humidex of feels like 47 is insane. But, you know, global warming. Here we are with 35 degrees across the GTA. Feels like 47. In London right now, it's 33 degrees. Could reach 34 later on, and it feels like 38 degrees right now. It is fascinating to see, and I like it. I like it. When people come out of the woodwork on hot days like today and just let people know the safety of heat. Because I think most of us, because we are stuck in such a revolting winter circumstance for so long, when we get that that respite from the cold and the heat's here, we try and get out and amongst it. And like, I'm seeing people wear jeans today. Martha, why are you wearing jeans? What are you doing? It's 47 degrees and you're wearing jeans. All right, her microphone's not working, so that's great. All right, so what happened?
2: I wasn't thinking.
1: But you knew yesterday that there was going to be a heat wave today.
2: But inside my house was so cool. My brain didn't think of the outside.
1: Yeah, that's true. Have you got aircon at the house?
2: Yes.
1: You have.
2: Oh, so good.
1: I've got friends that do not have aircon at their house.
2: What's happening to them?
1: I don't know, but they're sweltering. So here's what I want to go through. And this is, at no stage should this ever sound lecherous in any way. But many years ago, I had a heart attack. And I was told from that day forward that I had to really look out for myself in the heat. Because I can get exhausted really quickly. And it was, I think it was like 34 degrees on Sunday. And I went to the, beach and I did not have a good time. Like I was overwhelmed by the heat. And today is one of those days. So here's what you need to do. If you're not handling the heat, there are cooling centers. Most cities and municipalities have set up cooling centers for days like today for those people that do not have air conditioning. Don't be afraid to use those third spaces. And when I say third spaces, I live in Toronto. So let's talk about Toronto. Anywhere in the path is going to be cool weather. Inside the any TPL location. A shopping mall, a movie theater. Just if you need cool air, go find it. It's important to hydrate as well. The advice I see that most people ignore on days like today is the advice that we get from our veterinarians, which is make sure your pets have lots of water. They're kept cool and they're going to be fine. Like this is the day where you leave the animals at the house. And look, I'm one of those guys. I used to take my dog in the car all the time. But on days like this, you gotta leave it out. Cause they get overwhelmed as well. There was a text, I believe, the FIFA FanFest folks put out an email earlier to anyone that had FanFest tickets today saying, hey, listen, it's going to be hot. Who's playing today? England and Argentina.
3: No,
1: that's tomorrow. Who's playing? I knew Soccer Boy would,
3: Spain and France
1: today. Oh, that's why Drolet's got his France jersey on. Oh, you got a France jersey as well. Yeah, everyone's got their France jersey on. And hang on. Is that a black jersey?
3: No, it's a dark blue.
1: Okay, that's bad to wear in weather like this. So if you're going to FanFest and supporting France, you may get overheated today. Hang on. What's Spain's colors? Red?
3: Red, yes.
1: See, that's bad in the heat too. Both of those colors are bad. Where are they playing? Arlington, Texas?
3: No, I don't.
1: Where are they playing? Yeah, it is a good question. I don't expect you to have the answer. It wasn't something that I needed an answer to. I was just, I was interested. If you have friends over the age of 50, this is going to sound so ageist, but it is not. Because I am closer to 50 than not. If you have friends over the age of 50 who have health conditions today, please just do me a favor and text them. Just text them, check in on them, make sure they're drinking water. A lot of us forget to do that, especially in hot days like this. We forget to hydrate. And we feel thirsty, and we're like, why do I not feel well? You probably heard in the news that, you know, what are the telltale signs of heat exhaustion? Is nausea, dizziness, uncontrollable sweats. You've got to keep glogging on that water. Honestly, it'll save your life. We just don't drink enough, do we? How are you handling the heat? You didn't think about, you got sandals on, so that's okay.
2: Yes.
1: Are you going to be okay in this? What sort of heat did you grow up in? Because I'm fine in this heat because I grew up in the Southern Hemisphere where it's always this hot.
2: This is okay.
1: This is okay for you?
2: We go as 40 plus.
1: 40 plus on a regular summer's day?
2: Most days.
1: Yeah?
2: Most days.
1: Yeah, interesting.
2: Because the regular one, it's not even like summer, is around like, if you're lucky, around like the 25.
1: And this is why probably on days like today, I see some people wearing jeans and jackets.
2: Mm-hmm.
1: People that grew up in hotter climates, it's like, oh, 45 degrees. This is a cool day.
2: This is amazing.
1: Because some people grew up in areas where it is hot all the time. Like if you grew up near the equator, this is a walk in the park for you.
2: Exactly.
1: This is nothing. So for those of you that grew up in hot climates, I hope you enjoyed the day.
2: I'm going to.
1: Yeah.
2: I'm going to have a blast.
1: For those of you that grew up here in Canada, I'm sorry that you're going through this. It's not pleasant. And honestly, it's just to see something feeling like 47, it's easily been 20 years since I saw that. Feels like 47. That's terrifying.
2: But isn't this like also like Canadian weather? Shouldn't they be used to it?
1: Sure. Well, you got to remember that this sort of weather is specifically Ontario weather, because I lived on the West Coast for ever and ever and ever. And humidity has never been a problem. Right, it's when you have a lot of land around and it's hot, and that all that humidity gets locked down, and it gets, you know, that's the type of, it's the type of day where you have a shower in the morning and you hop out of the shower, you're already sweating. Mm. Right, that's what it was like at my house this morning because I don't have air conditioning in the bathroom.
2: You do not have
1: that's separate. It's weird. Don't ask questions.
2: Okay.
1: Just, it's different and separate. All right. There's no air conditioning in there. Plus, why would you want to run air conditioning in the bathroom anyway? No, your towels wouldn't dry.
2: Hmm.
1: You need that heat to dry everything out.
2: I'm thinking right now because I'm like, I feel like if the entire house is cooled.
1: Yeah, you sure, but you still need some sort of airflow. That's recycled airflow that you're putting through there. The strangest thing I think is that more people aren't utilizing public pools on a day like today. Would you go to a public pool?
2: I have a pool in my building. So
1: you have a pool? Wow. How much are we paying these producers in radio? I thought they were the lowest paid people in radio, but she's living in a building with a pool.
2: I'm not going to air my grievances.
1: Yeah, I know. I understand. So if you are out in the weather today, please just do take it easy. It is going to be, warm all afternoon. It's going to be warm into the night. And if you're a friend with a pool, you better be inviting your friends over today. Are you inviting your friends over?
2: I have everybody's bikini at my place, so I know they're all coming.
1: Sorry, say that again.
2: I have all my friends have bikinis at my place so that they can just come anytime.
1: All of your friends keep bikinis at your house so they can go swimming at any time.
2: Anytime.
1: That's hilarious. Really?
2: Isn't that like a common thing?
1: That's actually very smart planning. Knowing that if I end up at Martha's apartment, oh, I got a bikini, we're good. Maybe I should keep a bikini at your apartment. Because I'm at the point where when we finish the show, I may just follow you home and say, can I jump in the pool, please?
2: It's a very nice pool.
1: Yeah, all right. Is it got shade covers or is it out in the middle of the sun?
2: It's out.
1: Yeah, I can't do it. See, it's too much.
2: You have no idea. It's so beautiful, though.
1: It is. But yeah, this yellow warning is in effect probably until tomorrow across southern Ontario. So just please, just take it easy. Drink more water. There's not enough water being drank in this studio. There's lots of coffee, though. All right, let's take a little break here. When we come back, we're going to talk about, there's this one fun story that I've been sitting on. And no one's really talking about it. It's about a Ford government minister who got caught with his hands in the till. How do I explain that? We're talking $16,000 in accommodation expenses for a dude that lives, are you ready? 6 kilometers from Queen's Park. Sorry, what? Let's dive in on that. Next. Next.
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6: Brutally hot, hotter than yesterday, and this time we have high humidity to go with it. It is really tough out there. The record 35.0, 1995, got a pretty good shot at it. Tonight, with a low of 24 and clear sky, we will set a record high minimum. Tomorrow, close to a record, 33.6 from 1977 is the airport mark, and mostly sunny with haze to start and a chance of a building thunderstorm in the afternoon with a humidex near 40, and today it's 43. Now, Thursday, sunny and 29, a little bit cooler, and Friday, partly sunny, 29, risk of a shower late in the day. Tonight's low, 24.
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1: There's a wild story coming out of the Ontario legislature. Colin DeMello and Isaac Callan over at Global News published this, just before 2 o'clock, about 10 minutes ago. And it is a wild story. I'm still waiting for, I know that the leader of the Liberal opposition here in Ontario has had some comments on this. I'm just waiting for that tape. But this is quite the story. So according to Global News, for the past 3 years, a senior cabinet minister in the Ford government has been billing provincial taxpayers thousands of dollars for hotel rooms in downtown Toronto, even though he lives 6 kilometers from Queen's Park. That $16,000 he is now promising to partly pay back. We're talking about the Tourism, Culture, and Gaming Minister, Stan Cho. Between 2023 and 2026, he charged the Legislative Assembly $16,203 for Toronto accommodation. Now, that accommodation is only available for Toronto-based MPPs for special or unusual circumstances, such as a snowstorm. Cho, it's reported by Global News, repeatedly requested payment for multiple hotel rooms during that time period. In 1 year, his Toronto hotel room expenses left taxpayers with an $11,000 bill. He has now said he's going to be paying that back. Okay, so I got a couple of questions about this. So this guy lives 6 kilometers from Queen's Park. For reference, I live 5 kilometers from the Chorus Entertainment Building. I live on the Danforth. I get here on the daily either in a bus, on a train, partly on foot, or maybe an Uber, including snowstorms. And it's worth noting that the Chorus Entertainment Building sits right on Lake Ontario. So it is cold as hell in winter when you leave this building. Not once have I thought, I'm just going to Uber every day. Or I'll just get a hotel close because that's easier. It is also worth noting that he, as an MPP and as a minister in the Ford government, is entitled to a car and a driver at his request. So any excuse of, oh, I had a late meeting, I had to stay in town for a little bit longer, all of those excuses are moot because he had access to a driver at all times. So even if you have the worst blizzard in Ontario history, that guy could still get a driver to take him to his house. Six kilometers from Queen's Park. It seems a little fishy to me. Is it giving, and these are questions I'm asking, is it giving fraud or is it giving I have a mistress? They're the two things that enter my mind. An MPP lives 6 kilometers from Queen's Park, but over the course of 3 years, requires $16,000 in hotel expenses. Why? Why? Why? Now, no excuse that this guy could ever come up with would be an acceptable answer.
2: I also have a question. Like, what is the distance for, like, the hotel that he booked?
1: I don't know.
2: Because his house is that close.
1: Right.
2: Then how much closer are the hotels?
1: Like, I just, and that's what I can't understand. Like, between this Chorus building and my apartment on the Danforth, there's maybe 6 or 7 hotels. And I cannot fathom. I've been working through it the past hour going, okay, well, what is the reason that this guy would need to stay downtown? One of the workshop things I heard from somebody around the building was, oh, maybe he had a late meeting and didn't want to disturb his wife and kids. Sorry, that's not an excuse. Plenty of people come home late from work. So I asked the question again. Is it giving the smell of fraudulent behavior or is it giving mistress? These are just questions I'm putting out there because I'm sorry. If you're a dude and you've charged the government $16,000 in hotels over 3 years and you live 6 kilometers away from your office, I got a lot of questions for you. And I wonder if his wife also has some questions for him as well. Because I'm sorry, no excuse on this earth could give a reasonable reason why you decided to stay in a hotel when you live 6 kilometers from your job. Just the most bizarre thing ever. So he says he's going to pay back all of this money. Now, it is worth noting that Doug Ford is one of those politicians that is very, very clear on this sort of stuff. That if you mess up, you've got to front up to it. So why is he only paying it partially back? Like, these are publicly available records. We should be able to get these things itemized. And look, if there's a great investigative journalist out there that's got the time to do this, because it would take time. If you get the hotels that he has booked and the dates that they were booked and line them up with his schedule, you'll know exactly what meetings he was in town for. But I don't know. Do we have the time or the energy to actually dig down into that? I can imagine that all the opposition leaders are going to have something to say about this, as they should. But I'm willing to bet that Doug Ford has already had a closed-door meeting with Stan and said, bro, this is not cool. This is not acceptable. 1 year, $11,000 in hotels in downtown Toronto. And once again, he lives 6 kilometers from the legislature. make it make sense. It doesn't make any sense whatsoever. This is the first day this news story is a story. So I would imagine we're going to learn a few more things as the days go by. But my questions remain, and they're serious questions. You live 6 kilometers from Queen's Park, and you spent $16,000 of taxpayer money on hotels you didn't actually need. And once again, I'm saying they're hotels you didn't actually need because there's nothing you could give me as an excuse living 6 kilometers from Queen's Park that you would need a hotel for the night. You gotta ask your MPPs questions. And I would imagine if you see this guy in the street, I'd be asking him, why did you need to do that? Because he's probably going to start backtracking. How much of it is he going to be paying back? I think he should be made to pay back this full $16,000. Because, sorry, no reasonable excuse could be given as to why you need a hotel. You know full well that if an NDP MPP did this, it'd be the biggest news story. If a Liberal Party MPP did this, it'd also be the biggest news story. Talking about taxpayer waste. Thankfully, we have a premier who somewhat likes to make sure that people are held accountable for certain things. So I wonder what will happen here. Will Cho remain a member of this particular caucus? Probably. Yeah. Million questions on this. $16,000, lives 6 kilometers from his office. The strangest thing. All right, 416-870-6400 or 1-888-225-TALK if you want to weigh in on this. 16 grand, he's going to pay some of it back. How much exactly? Didn't give us a round figure. More of the Alex Pearson Show and your calls next. Stay there.
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0: Rich. You're listening to Drex in for Alex Pearson.
1: 2007 seems like a lifetime ago, almost 20 years ago. Because it is almost 20 years ago. Back in 2007, a rail worker, a line worker on the TTC, was killed in a tragic accident. And when they did their investigating into that accident, the TTC introduced a fit-for-duty policy. Why? Because that person that was killed apparently had THC in their system. Now, the investigator at the time said it was likely nothing to do with the fact that there was THC in that person's system that the accident happened. And it's fascinating I'm reading this story today because a labor arbitrator has now ordered the TTC to stop its random drug testing of their employees immediately, saying that the policy is unreasonable and likely is violating their charter rights as Canadians. So the Amalgamated Transit Union, the Local 113, represents about 12,000 public transit workers here in Toronto and has been fighting this policy since 2010, arguing that it relied on junk science to test and dismiss hundreds of workers since it came into effect. Now, from what I understand, TTC was using a saliva test to test for things. Now, since the legalization of cannabis in this country, this is something that police forces have also been trying to tackle as well. And there's been a lot of BS along the way. And one particular person I've always gone to give me the zero BS version of what is actually happening is a criminal defense lawyer from the West Coast. Her name's Kyla Lee. You may have heard her on this radio station from time to time, and she joins me now. Kyla, welcome back. Good to hear you.
2: Thanks for having me back.
1: I know that this is a particular area of expertise that you deal with on a daily basis. And I remember having multitudes of conversations with you in 2019, 2020 about how police were going to test for cannabis in people's system. Now that you're kind of across this story and you have a labor arbitrator saying, knock this off immediately. Do you have any immediate thoughts on that?
2: I mean, I'm not surprised the decision went the way that it did. The interests that you have in your privacy in your workplace and your charter protected rights as they're understood in the workplace context are very different than they're understood in the impaired driving context in just general driving activity.
1: Right.
2: So even though, you know, the courts in Canada that have heard challenges to random roadside drug and alcohol testing have found it to be constitutionally valid, that doesn't mean that that translates outside of roadside impaired driving investigations and into your job and your privacy rights at your job.
1: So they were testing, and I believe they were using a saliva test. What do you know about the saliva test for THC? Because they said, you know, they brought this in 2007 because a guy that got killed in an accident had THC in his system. But it's likely that he probably wasn't even impaired.
2: That's correct. A saliva test for THC doesn't test for impairment. Impairment is the deterioration of your physical and cognitive skills, deviation from your norm, and in the workplace context, in a way that makes you unsafe to perform your job. A tester only tells you what somebody's blood THC concentration is likely to be relative to what their concentration of THC in their saliva is. So it's a lot of layers of difference. And unlike alcohol, where, you know, scientifically it's understood that most people are impaired at 80 milligrams of alcohol and 100 milliliters of blood, the legal limit, there's no scientific consensus on where impairment exists. People can have a blood THC concentration with no impairment whatsoever. Tolerance functions very differently. Impairment for cannabis is very much an individual measurement from person to person based on their tolerance, their exposure, the method of dose, when they took it, and a whole host of other factors.
1: When I saw the line of he had THC in his system, but they likely don't think the accident was a result of that, it makes me feel a little scared because I am a cannabis user. And if you tested my blood right now, I'm not impaired right now, but if you tested my blood right now, you would get a reading of THC in my system because I smoked a joint last night, right?
2: Most likely, yes.
1: Yeah.
2: THC, you know, it also depends on like your body fat percentage because it's very much fat soluble.
1: Kyla, can we not?
2: Very lean, you might not.
1: Can we not talk about my BMI, please? I don't think that's appropriate radio conversation. All right. So with this labor arbitrator, the fact that this has been going on for 20 years and they've been fighting this since 2010. Would you see a world where the fight has been so good that they completely get rid of drug testing, or is it likely because it's a transportation organization that they'll likely push to keep some level of it at some point?
2: I think they'll likely push to keep some level of it. And what the law permits in this context is some testing where there is, if there's a general problem identified in the workplace, then they get a lot more leeway. But if there are individuals where there are specific concerns, then they can do individual testing. And a breathalyzer test and a drug test are also treated differently in the decision in terms of a breathalyzer giving reliable evidence. There's less of a privacy interest engaged because it's your expelled breath. Nothing is preserved. Whereas a saliva test, as we discussed, it doesn't give you reliable evidence of impairment. Mm. And there's something that, you know, it has a lot of core biographical data available to your employer that's preserved there. So I can see where the employer might try to still continue with alcohol testing to some extent, even if they're not going to continue with any sort of blanket oral fluid testing.
1: Do you think it was an extreme decision for a transportation organization to put in a fit for duty policy after one incident?
2: I don't think that it's an extreme decision. The safety is their concern. Is the decision to, you know, to put in a blanket policy that tests everybody randomly outside the constitutional permissibility? Yes. But it's designed at protecting safety, and the underscoring rationale for it was the same rationale we use to justify random testing for sobriety when it comes to regular everyday driving. So I think their hearts were in the right place. They just went about it in a way that was completely legally wrong.
1: Do you think there's any legal recourse here for the people that have been let go from their jobs because of the sort of the way they test? Is there any sort of legal recourse for them with this labor arbitrator coming out and saying, you know, like this write-up was nearly 400 pages long on Monday, arbitrator writing this. So is there any legal recourse for those employees that have been let go because they maybe had THC on their tongue?
2: There is. So the arbitrator did order that all of the employees who were let go be reinstated, at least for the 8 workers whose cases were used as test cases. Everybody else will be able to apply for the same remedy. There's an order of the immediate end to random testing. There will be other remedies, likely some financial compensation for lost wages over that period of time. So it can probably be ultimately a very expensive decision for the Toronto taxpayer.
1: Yeah, no kidding. Kyla Lee, criminal defense lawyer on the West Coast, joining us from Vancouver today. Kyla, thank you. I appreciate it.
2: Thank you for having me.
1: There you go. That is Kyla Lee. It's such a fascinating thing, too, because you and I, when we catch the TTC, we understand that that safety is the priority. We understand that. We get it. But do you honestly think the train drivers and people are coming to work stoned and drunk? I think it's probably so rare. That's probably why we don't hear about it. The fact that this is all based around something that happened in 2007 and the union's been fighting it since 2010. Like, imagine if you were let go in 2010 and then you're reading this today going, hey, an arbitrator said it's all rubbish. Like, you picking up the phone to call the union? Like, what are you doing? What's the recourse here? I couldn't imagine losing your job because of some junk science. Like, that'd annoy you to the point where you read this today, you're probably screaming. All right, when we come back, I want to dive into what Martha thinks, and I kind of agree with her on this, which is the hottest internet story right now of a guy who was at a work event. He won something and did not give it to his wife when he got home. He gave it to somebody else. I'll explain everything next. Stay there.
0: Yeah.
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7: Records in jeopardy today, and high humidity to go with the high of 35 degrees, the Humidex 43, and the record from 1995 is 35. And tonight's record high minimum is in jeopardy. In fact, it's pretty much dead. 24 degrees and clear sky will break the old record, 21.3, 2005. Tomorrow, a chance at another record, 33. The record's decimal points higher. Mostly sunny, but a chance of an afternoon thunderstorm in this heat and humidity. And we do have that now. We didn't yesterday. And Thursday, sunny and 29, and a little bit cooler after that. Tonight's low 24.
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1: Oh, I love a moment of internet virality. I follow this influencer on, I didn't even know what her name, I think her name's Mary Beth. She's like this southern woman and she cooks a lot of stuff in her kitchen and everything. And she's just a fabulous God-fearing woman. And she does these videos every morning and she always ends her videos with, remember, Jesus loves you. it's usually when she's making coffee in the morning. And then she ends with that. But the story she told me this morning, is a story that you told me when I got here. And then we just spoke to Joy Jeet's girlfriend. She knows the story. It's all right. So here's what happened. So this woman who is an internet user, she's now deleted these posts, by the way. So she went online to tell the story of her husband. Her husband was invited to a company function where there was going to be prizes given away. Turns out he won this super expensive Yves Saint Laurent makeup package worth hundreds of dollars, like upwards of $700. Now, I know that if I was married, I was, but not anymore. I know that if I was married, and in this case, let's just say if I'm married to a woman, which that would never happen. I would, and if I won this, like if I went to a Chorus Entertainment thing and I won an $800 bag of Yves Saint Laurent makeup and I'm married to somebody, I'm taking that home as a gift.
2: Exactly.
1: Right? You're taking that home as a gift. This guy did not take it home as a gift. He decided to gift it to one of his coworkers. And she thinks, and I don't know, maybe this is a little extreme, but I don't know, maybe he's done this a few times. She thinks that's grounds for divorce. She said it shook her marriage that he would win an $800 Yves Saint Laurent makeup pack and give it to another female coworker instead of taking it home to his wife.
2: So many women would understand.
1: So which means that he got home and told her he won it. And then what did he do?
2: He did not. She saw it on the company site. He was posing with the lady he gave it to.
1: Interesting.
2: And that's how she found out.
1: So his wife found out that he'd given up a prize that he'd won worth nearly $1,000 to a female coworker because she went onto the company's Facebook page.
2: She saw it with the the prize. She saw what it was made up of online.
1: She says that her marriage was shaken over a makeup kit. Now, Martha, I know that you love makeup. I know that your favorite store is Sephora. It's also my favorite store as well.
2: Yeah.
1: If your man went to a company function and won an $800 Yves Saint Laurent gift and didn't give it to you, your response would be?
2: I think I deserve better.
1: You think you that's very kind of you, because she's saying it could be divorce.
2: I think so. That's exactly the meaning, because yeah. I feel like it's more than just the makeup. It's the lack of consideration.
1: It is. She should have had first right of refusal. Bring it home to your wife, and if she doesn't want it, she let her regift it to somebody.
2: Yeah, and I think she's a stay-at-home mom who was taking care of their two-year-old.
1: Right, so this miserable guy was off at a party while she stays at home, looks after the kids, and he doesn't even bring... Anyway.
2: I think he was trying to look cool, because... What's the reasoning?
1: Well, he's now all over the internet. He's now internet famous because he didn't consider his wife when winning something.
2: Yeah.
1: All right, let me catch Ben Mulrooney up on this story. Do you know this story?
3: Nope.
1: All right, so a guy goes to a company function,
3: yep.
1: Proceeds to win an $800 or $900 Yves Saint Laurent makeup package, okay. Proceeds to give it to a female coworker instead of giving it to his wife. The wife finds out because she's on the company Facebook page, and there's a picture of him giving it to the coworker, going, oh, I gave this prize to this person. She's saying her marriage is now shaken because of this.
3: That's a bit much, but
1: yeah, that's what I
3: mean,
1: it's a bit much.
3: It's a bit, I don't know. Well, I mean, what's the argument? Don't ascribe ill will when incompetence will suffice.
1: Oh, yeah, I'm going to have to explain that one.
3: Yeah, I mean, why go all the way to, like, my marriage is shaken because he gave a gift to another woman? When he's just a dunce.
1: Yeah.
3: He's just dense. Like,
1: so it maybe tells me that he's done something in a similar respect before.
3: No, he just doesn't think. He's like, I don't need makeup, and here's this woman that works here, and she might need it, and here you go.
2: Yeah. No, that's not it, because she's not the only woman.

0: there's a woman in his life, his wife.
1: No, but
0: to not even think of her tells you that that's the reason for divorce. Okay.
1: But why go? Okay. I mean, okay. So we're going to look at this one instance and extrapolate an entire marriage as opposed to just look. Well, all we know is this guy in that moment said, I don't need this. I know her. Yeah. She's a woman. She'd use it. And so it's far more logical to assume he's just an idiot.
2: Yeah.
1: Than looking at things that we don't yet know.
2: I'm gonna go with Ben on this one. I think he's just an idiot.
0: I don't doubt that. Who wasn't thinking?
2: All right.
0: I don't think he's an idiot.
2: What did your girlfriend say?
3: She said that she doesn't use it, but yes, she would consider me getting it home first. But again, he didn't buy that things for the lady and gift it to her.
2: Uh-huh.
3: He just got it as a gift.
2: Yeah.
3: He didn't spend anything, and he just thought, okay, I don't want it.
2: Yeah.
3: Just as Ben said, and he passed it over without thinking much.
0: That would have saved his wife $800.
1: Right, because she wouldn't have spent the $800. Oh yes, that would have saved him money. Right. You're extrapolating. Allow me to extrapolate.
2: This coming from Martha, who just told me when the microphones were off that her boyfriend gave her money just so she could go to Sephora for
0: her birthday. I think we've all seen
1: girl math on Instagram. This is free, so I can go spend money on makeup. Yeah. It makes sense. I'm saving us money.
2: I would imagine, Martha, that her going on the internet saying my marriage was shaken over this was probably the last straw. Maybe he's done some dumb things in the past previous to this. She's gone, look, there's a pattern here.
0: Mm-hmm.
1: I don't know that we know there's a pattern.
2: I like this. This is all over the internet. This is a crazy story on the internet.
1: This woman has not given us enough information.
2: She's not.
0: I feel like she gave us a lot of information. The fact that she was home taking care of their child.
1: And he was out working.
0: This guy knows that she is home. And we all know how important, like how expensive Sephora is for every woman.
2: Why did she delete her post then?
0: I think everybody just went on to her. Even if we're pissed, I don't think she expected it to go this viral. But I think the reason why it went viral is because so many women could actually understand and relate with her.
1: She deleted the post because there is a rash of women taking their husbands to task in public forums, which is entirely inappropriate.
2: Yeah.
1: There was a woman, very famous last year, who criticized her husband in a really, really harsh way in her car. And next day, he's like, changed the locks and got a divorce. That was it.
2: Wow, really?
1: Well, yeah.
2: Yeah.
1: I mean, what happens behind, like, we are a family. You're not airing our dirty laundry or what you say is our dirty laundry when you haven't talked to me about it to the world.
2: You know what my mother says about people that put their personal lives on the internet?
1: What?
2: She goes, don't Facebook it, face it.
1: Yeah.
2: It's good advice.
1: Yeah, I think so.
2: Right?
1: I think so.
2: Face it. Don't put it on the internet.
1: Yep.
2: Jeez. He's probably going to divorce her now because she's embarrassed him.
1: Exactly.
0: Over
1: makeup that he didn't buy.
2: Yeah.
1: That she didn't win.
0: I don't think you guys are getting it. It doesn't matter if you bought it or not.
2: Mm.
0: The entire thing is the fact that you could have thought of me. You could have saved us because, you know, it's expensive.
2: Yeah.
0: That is money saved for the household.
2: We've established that he wasn't thinking of her.
0: Exactly. So if he's not thinking of you, don't you think you deserve someone who thinks of you?
2: I think he should divorce his wife and see if he can get into a relationship with the woman he got.
1: It's a whole HR mess.
0: Oh, that's the other thing that could have possibly been the...
2: Yeah, well,
1: you're just refusing to believe that the man did anything right or is anything was justified.
0: I mean, we're saying that the man was justified at any one point.
2: All right, we're going to say goodbye to our friends at 980 CFPL in London. Mike Stubbs and London Live is on your radio from 3.
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20: This is Global News. I'm Danny Longo. A nearly 90-year-old temperature record could fall in London today. Today will likely be the hottest day of the week. Forecast calls for a high of 35, but it could reach 37 if the conditions are right. That would challenge the July 14th temperature record high of 36.1 degrees set back in 1936. An extreme heat warning remains in place from both Environment Canada and the Middlesex London Health Unit. Health officials are urging residents to stay hydrated, avoid strenuous activity during the hottest part of the day, and check in on seniors, young children, and anyone else who may be vulnerable to the heat. May want to fill up your gas tank today as well. Gas price analyst Dan McTague says we're headed toward an 8-cent rise overnight. And today, most stations are charging $1.64 a liter of regular. Hike comes after yesterday's jump in global oil prices. Following the reclosure of the Strait of Hormuz, diesel is also expected to climb 11 cents. Ontario Cabinet Minister Stan Cho is promising to reimburse more than $16,000 in Toronto hotel expenses. Minister of Tourism, Culture and Gaming, who represents the Toronto riding of Willowdale, has built so-called special circumstances requiring hotel accommodations in the city on multiple occasions since 2023. The expenses were first reported by Global News and prompted criticism from opposition parties who say it's an abuse of taxpayer dollars. Cho says his expenses meet the criteria for special circumstances under the legislature's rules for members, but he will personally reimburse the full amount. More Canadians are road tripping to the U.S., according to new data from Stats Canada. In June, return trips by vehicle increased by 5.2% from the same month last year. It's the third consecutive year-over-year increase. In contrast, return trips from the U.S. by air continue to decline. Many Canadians boycotted travel to the U.S. after President Trump launched the trade war early last year. National Chief of the Assembly of First Nations says that the Prime Minister's office has confirmed a First Minister's meeting will be held with chiefs in late October. Cindy Woodhouse-Nipinak made the announcement during her opening remarks at the advocacy body's annual meeting in Ottawa.
17: Securing this meeting, it didn't come easy, and part of me, I'm not going to believe it until we are there. We had tough discussions with the provinces last summer, but we lift them up for recognizing that we are now talking about a new Canada now. They can't leave us out anymore. They've left out all of us for many years.
20: Woodhouse-Nipinak has long called for First Nations to be included in meetings between prime ministers and provincial and territorial leaders. Prime Minister Mark Carney promised last year to hold such a meeting. Prime Minister Mark Carney, meantime, has replaced New York envoy Tom Clark with a former oil and gas executive. Susanna Pierce is set to take on the role, which involves promoting economic and cultural interests in New York State and some regional outreach. The former CTV and global journalist Clark was appointed by the Trudeau government to the post in 2023. The federal Tories criticized the appointment, and Clark was called into a House of Commons committee to answer questions about Ottawa's decision to buy a $9 million luxury condominium in Manhattan. I'm Danny Longo. This is Global News.
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27: As the heat
0: sits over top of us in southwestern Ontario. It's not exactly a chilly day in Dallas, Texas, and that is where France and Spain are meeting right now in a World Cup semifinal. And that is sitting 7 minutes in. We'll update a score just in case you're PVRing. 0-0. The winner goes to the World Cup final on Sunday against either Argentina or England. They will meet tomorrow. When we look at the rest of the sports world, it is All-Star Game Day in Major League Baseball, the American League and the National League at 8 o'clock tonight. Christopher Sanchez starts for the NL, and it'll be Dylan Cease starting for the American League. Cease, of course, pitches for the Toronto Blue Jays. Ernie Clement will start at second base. He's another Blue Jay. Riley Green is in left field. He's a member of the Detroit Tigers. 8 o'clock first pitch. Jays are back in action Friday night as they open a series against the Chicago White Sox, and we'll have that for you beginning at 7 o'clock as the Jays are back home as of Friday night. The London Majors are on the road tonight. They will play Chatham Kent at home on Friday. Tonight they go to Brantford, and they can make up the half game that they trail behind the Barry Baycats. Right now, the Majors sit one half game back of Barry. If this is a sign of things to come, Major League Baseball and itself just can't get along. There is talk about Major League Baseball players playing in the next Olympics in Los Angeles in 2028, but owners and players can't get on the same page about tickets, hotel rooms, participation overall, and they, of course, have to get a new CBA done. And remember, baseball does not have a salary cap, and players have been pretty adamant they don't want one. We'll see what else comes as we move along. And in the hockey world, Ryan Beaulieu of the London Knights, also a Londoner, is headed to Canada's National Under-17 Development Camp. And Macklin Celebrini will be on the cover of EA Sports NHL 27. This is London Live on 980 CFPL.
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2: Brutally hot, hotter than yesterday, and this time we have high humidity to go with it. It is really tough out there. The record, 35.0, 1995. Got a pretty good shot at it. Tonight, with a low of 24 and clear sky, we will set a record high minimum. Tomorrow, close to a record, 33.6 from 1977 is the airport mark. And mostly sunny with haze to start and a chance of a building thunderstorm in the afternoon with a humidex near 40. And today, it's 43. Now, Thursday, sunny and 29, a little bit cooler, and Friday, partly sunny, 29, risk of a shower late in the day. Tonight's low, 24.
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0: Here's hoping you have a nice, cool place to be today. It is a warm day. We don't have to tell you that. By now, if you've been anywhere near a window, you can realize that. This is London Live. My name is Mike Stubbs. Got a question, though, that I think we do need to discuss today. And it does pertain to the heat. And we're actually going to talk with David Ferreira, Ward 13 counselor, this hour, just on what came out of yesterday's discussion at committees regarding air conditioning and where the city is going in terms of providing air conditioning. But I think we need to have the ultimate question laid out there. Is air conditioning a right? Or maybe we scale it back just a little bit and ask, is air conditioning on the same level as heating? And we need to hear from landlords on this, because I do not own a building in which I am providing air conditioning to guests, to a store or a restaurant or tenants. I don't know the answer. I don't know what that takes. I don't know what it does to an electricity bill to run a larger building. So it's easy to sit here in a comfy old chair in beautiful air conditioning in our Chorus Radio London studios on Wellington Street in downtown London and say, hey, air conditioning should be on the same level as heating. We have to provide heating in the winter. We should have to provide cooling in the summer. Very easy in this position. So I'm not the person who should be weighing in on this at all. But I want to know, is that where we have gone? Because we've got a big old, quick, hopefully, heat wave going right now. And the temperature will come back down. This isn't going to be a week-long thing, it looks like. John Wilson was just talking about that. So it's not going to be a week-long thing, but it's intense. It's intense outside, and if you do not have air conditioning, it is a tough sleep ahead of you tonight. I don't care how many big fans you have blowing on you. And that begs the question, is air conditioning just like heating? Do we need to provide it in much the same way? Because we could look at this and say, hey, in the winter, you can get a little electric space heater. You can put on coats and wear coats. You can put on enough blankets. I once rented a place on Victoria Street in downtown London when I was in school. And the ductwork was some kind of messed up. I lived on the second floor. I had a room on the second floor. And in February, you could get out of bed in the morning and you could take your finger and you could scrape frost off, not the window, the wall, because the heat just wasn't getting up to that particular room in the house. Now, after a little while, somebody did come in and fix that, but it was cold. You wore a toque to sleep. That's just what you did. I wasn't paying a lot in rent, so that was the trade-off in my mind. So ultimately, you could say, yeah, you know, heat is a nice thing to have. Is it something that has to be provided? Well, kind of, yeah, we've gotten into that. I don't know whether it's because we have more cold days like that, or when it gets cold, you've got to have the heat on starting in about whenever it is, November, straight on through till what, end of March sometimes. There were even some days in April when, it's hard to remember them now, we would have to flip on the furnace in wherever we were living. But when it comes to air conditioning, it's been looked at as a luxury. If you have it, great. If you don't, well, it gets hot. It gets hot outside. I don't know if you grew up with it. I didn't. We didn't have it as I was growing up in any of the homes that we lived in. You would open the windows, you'd put on the fans. It has been a luxury. But when things get really intense right now, it's a luxury that you really want to have. So is it on the same line? Do we look at this and say, heat and air conditioning, they should be provided? No matter what time of year it is, if you own, operate a building, they should be provided. If you're providing heat in the winter, you should be providing cooling in the summer. Where do you sit on that? Is that necessary, or is air conditioning honestly still a luxury? 519-643-2222. Call us by phone. Text us at that number as well, 519-643-2222. Or you can email Mike at 980cfpl.ca. We'll talk with Ward 13 Councillor David Ferreira about where the city sits on this, in what they are trying to do to maybe fill in some cracks, that whether it's certain tenants, whether it's seniors, whether it's you name it, people that are falling into those cracks, what they're trying to do to remedy that. And that's coming out of the latest from yesterday's meeting at committees. 519-643-2222. Are air conditioning in the summer and heating in the winter the exact same kind of thing? This is London Live, and you're listening to 980 CFPL.
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0: This is London Live. My name is Mike Stubbs. We are talking about heating and air conditioning. I just have a question. Do we see these on the same level? Or is air conditioning a luxury? Robert called in and pointed to the fact that you tend to spend more money on heating than you do on cooling over the course of a year. And that is probably because we turn on the heat sometime around November and it is staying consistent until about the end of March. If you love air conditioning, you may have it on from what? Sometime in June through to the end of August. Or you may take the moments when, like the other night, the temperature got down into the mid to low teens, depending on where you lived. And that makes it a whole lot cooler. Time to open the windows, get that fresh air moving through. Nothing feels better than fresh air when it's nice and fresh, right? 519-643-2222. Do you see this as being the same type of thing? Should that be an essential right? And we need to hear from some landlords in this. And remember, if you text us, you are anonymous. 519-643-2222. What is it that you look at when you're talking about keeping tenants comfortable? Heat in the winter and cooling in the summer. What would the differences be? Help me to understand and help anybody who isn't a landlord to understand. 519-643-2222. Got a text that says, Mike, I believe air conditioning should be provided as well as heat in the wintertime. And the way the city works for the people that live in city housing, they need relief now, not next year. And we'll wait and see what does happen. We're going to hear from Ward 13 Councillor David Ferreira in just a moment. Again, this is London Live. My name is Mike Stubbs. So the idea that heat and air conditioning are on the same level, that's what we're looking at early on in the show today. And what it takes to pay those bills. Is air conditioning still a luxury? This is something that has been talked about. If we go back in time just a little bit, you can go back to May the 24th of 2024 and the request for a bylaw review. So tenants and landlords wanted bylaw reviews on number of different things, you know, heat obligations, when you have to provide that sort of thing. And then in September, we had committees directing staff to put together a bylaw. And then in June of 2025, we had another push from tenants and we had certain tenant advocates. I know Acorn's been involved in this. They have been pushing for different parts of the bylaw. We had a draft bylaw come together in September of 2025. And now we've got a provincial rule that has jumped into this. So the Ontario tenant rights came into being allowing renters to install and use their own portable or window air conditioner, right? And we've talked about that on the show before. Now, with that, we had another push come from Ward 11 Councillor Skylar Frank going back to July the 9th when Councillor Frank introduced a motion to put together a pilot program and get some more information to try and deal with people who may be falling through the cracks in what was laid out by the province. So that's the timeline on where we sit. Let's talk about what happened yesterday at City Hall. Ward 13 Councillor David Ferreira is the chair of the Community and Protective Services Committee, and we had an opportunity to talk with him about where we sit when it comes to air conditioning following yesterday's meeting.
1: Specifically the motion, I guess, that you're referring to on that question. The council approved, actually at the committee, a report back. Or we're looking for a report back from administration for the feasibility of a targeted pilot air conditioning assistance program, which is basically a pilot that is focused on, protecting vulnerable seniors and residents who fall outside the existing programs right now, but still face financial challenges. So it's basically we're looking to identify the criteria, for the program, eligibility criteria and explore those partnerships with community organizations and health agencies. And also, there's a couple of other items in there too, just, like identifying the potential funding sources and estimated program costs. And also, there was an amendment at committee to advocate to the province to kind of have a little bit more flexibility on some of the other financial assistance programs that exist.
0: So this pilot program, is it directed solely at seniors? There could be people listening right now and thinking, I don't qualify as a senior, but I'm still not really able to get air conditioning in my unit very easily.
1: Well, I guess the way the motion language was, from what I remember, it was supposed to like target vulnerable seniors and residents who fall outside the financial requirements for low income. So like the language can be interpreted a little bit more broad, but there's going to be a report back. So staff will be looking at anybody, I would assume, who would be not at that income threshold. They may, like individuals who may be on some type of assistance, OW or DSP, but still may not be at the income threshold that would be eligible to get air conditioning units as of now.
0: Okay. And this would come as some sort of income supplement to assist them with that. Is that the idea? Or would this be to install units? The landlord would have to provide it. How would that work?
1: So I guess like Council Frank did a lot of research on this and she wrote this in her motion. But currently the city, through our OW and ODSP programs, we can provide some discretionary funding for air conditioning units through those programs. And I think the number was around like 250 or 260-ish air conditioners were provided through those programs from the city using those discretionary abilities. And I think it was around like 90 something thousand or $93,000 were provided to that. So there were, but that was only individuals who would meet that income criteria. And there were individuals who may be on those supports, but still have income levels that are higher than the threshold for the criteria. So we are looking at being able to have a little bit more of a discretion to be able to still provide air conditioning units to individuals who may be on ODSP or OW. And we did look at some other just discretionary or other income related benefits that is provided by the province, like GIS, like guaranteed income supplements, to be able to provide or approve those air conditioning units. Because just because that threshold number is kind of like the limiting factor doesn't mean that someone is still not able to provide an air or afford an air conditioner if they're on those benefits. So we're
0: Okay.
1: looking to have a little bit more wiggle room to provide that.
0: Ward 13 Councillor David Ferreira joining us. Just one last thing, and that is when we're looking at a pilot project or we're looking at a report back from staff, is there a timeline as to how long this might take?
1: I'm thinking it's probably going to come back, not this season. I don't think it will be coming back because we do have the advocacy piece that we're going to be asking the province to allow us to provide that. So we may not necessarily be using city funds for that. We are going to be looking into city funds as well, but there's going to be a full review. So I don't think it will be coming back this season, but it would be coming back, I would hope, early. I would like it would definitely be back before the next summer, I'm hoping. And we will ask for that at the next when the time comes up next term too.
0: Okay. And then as far as what you're waiting on from the province, how does that work in?
1: Well, that comes from the advocacy piece. So the mayor, from what I remember it, will be advocating to the province to have a little bit more discretion and use some of those benefits that may be applicable. And we're hoping that, the province would be able to allow us to use those income supports and have a little bit more discretion so we can use those to purchase air conditioning units for individuals. So I'm not sure how long that would take because you have the advocacy part first, and then, the discussion goes and then an approval, and that's on the provincial side. So I wouldn't be able to speak to how fast that would work, but I'm hoping before the next summer.
0: Okay. Councillor Ferreira, thanks so much for the time today.
1: Okay, thanks, Mike. Have a good day.
0: That's Ward 13 Councillor David Ferreira. So we've got a pilot project. We've got the slow movement of government is what we have, and that's going to see this, at best, come into play by next year. Now, it guts back to the same old thing that we've dealt with for years, where air conditioning is essentially seen as a luxury, where it is not mandatory. It's not been made mandatory. We do not have a mandatory cooling bylaw. We simply have movement to go and get information. Okay, how many hot days did we have? And whatever else this is going to go out and find, and then put in some kind of pilot to say, all right, would this work? Does this help? And then you try and push it out. So I wish there was a better answer to it for anybody who is looking and saying, can we not just figure this out one way or another? Can we say yes or no? What in government allows us to do yes or no on a consistent basis? Not very many things. But as Councillor Ferreira said, this is not something that's going to come into being anytime in the near future. It's now being sent out to staff. And we have had the stall of the original draft bylaw dating back to 2024. And now there is a little more pointed guidance here from Ward 11 Councillor Frank and what she put together on July the 9th. That's where we sit. So I'm sure that the discussions will continue, especially with today's temperatures and other temperatures that we're going to get this summer. And ultimately, what does it come down to? This is one of those ones where if you're impacted, send that email to your ward counselor and say, here, you want some data? This is the data that I have. Here's a picture of my thermostat right now in my home. It is 29, 30, 31 degrees, whatever it happens to be. Here's what I'm dealing with on a regular basis. Is that right? Or should we have a number that the temperature must be inside? Some kind of threshold. This is London Live on 980 CFPL.
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0: The big three coming up in just a minute. Got a text saying, the last thing we need is staff buying air conditioners at our cost. Landlords are responsible if not upgraded, or landlords are responsible if not upgrade the bylaw. Secondly, how do you select who gets the grant? Unfortunately, this is not going to be an easy thing to deal with, having been around lots who will not buy an air conditioner, but will spend on other things. So we were talking with Ward 13 Councillor David Ferreira about a bylaw that just seems to not be getting itself done. And that is some sort of cooling bylaw, which ultimately will say, look, if you have a building that you own, the temperature inside that building needs to be between this and this. And you would think, you know what, that's a pretty easy bylaw to finish. So between this and this, and maybe you debate, well, should it be between 19 Celsius and 26 Celsius? And somebody might say, ooh, 26, that's a little warm. How about we make it 25.5? Oh, okay. Somebody else might chime in, 24, and then maybe you settle on 24.5. Maybe you settle on the low number being 22. Who knows? That's where the debate should ultimately be. And then should it not just be up to the people who operate businesses to say, this is the temperature inside, or landlords? This is why I'm interested to hear from landlords. But we still think of, and this is going back to the start of the show, we still think of air conditioning as a luxury. And maybe it is, because not everybody has it. Here's a text that says, when buying a house, the house doesn't have to come with air conditioning, so I don't understand why a landlord should be forced to provide air conditioning for an apartment. And that outlines it beautifully right there. Not every house is going to have it, so do we force everybody who owns and operates a building to do it? And maybe that's why we haven't seen this move forward. Maybe the old forces of the universe are pushing back on it a little bit. Because it is hard to say, all right, great, then, you know, before I buy a house, should I ask that the person who's selling it to me make sure there's air conditioning in it? And if not, then the sale falls through? That doesn't happen. So is it fair to ask everybody who owns a property that perhaps tenants are in, or guests are in by way of a restaurant, or shoppers, should they have to make it cool inside? Because right now, you don't have to. Maybe if you're operating a business, you have a better shot at having people come in. Although, I don't know about you, there are some grocery stores you walk into. It could be a day like today, but you have to bring a coat. Because walking up and down the aisles, especially in the freezer section, you need that coat. Another text says, with the exorbitant prices of rent, air conditioning should be provided anyway. There's a fair point as well. 519-643-2222. Also got a note, and this goes to the forces of the universe. Remember, what we tend to predict on this show, it's why we don't predict a lot of things, because depending on what it is, bad things can happen. So got a text that says, because you mentioned it yesterday that predictions that we make on London Live often backfire, could you please predict that the Blue Jays will stay at the bottom of the AL East and absolutely not be a contender this season? Yes. Yes. We can't take music requests unless we're only going to play about 15 seconds. We can absolutely take requests on things that you would like to have happen. You just have to get us to predict the opposite. So let's do this. The Toronto Blue Jays will remain at the bottom of the AL East and in no way will be a contender in the 2026 season. There you go, Blue Jays fans. That one is for you. Here's hoping, well, I can't even say it. I almost ruined it. I almost hoped for something. I don't know, are hoping and predicting the same thing? Not so much. We've got the big three coming up. We've got an update on the World Cup match that is happening right now. So if you are PVRing, you know what to do. If we go back fairly early on in this one, Spain was awarded a penalty and made good on the penalty kick. And right now, Spain has a lead on France. It is 1-0 in one of the World Cup semifinals. The other semifinal will be Argentina and England, and it will happen tomorrow. Michael Oyarzabal ended up scoring the goal for Spain. As we continue on talking air conditioning and other things, let's go back to the phones and talk with Richard. Richard, you've lived in a lot of apartments. What do you think? Do we need some kind of cooling bylaw to go through?
1: Agreement, right? It says that heating will be provided, right? Electricity will be provided, and water will be provided. I've got that in black and white. But nowhere in my lease, right, and in the fine print, or even reading between the lines, does it state, right, that a landlord is also legally required, right, to provide me with an air conditioner. Number one, Mike, no, air conditioning is not a luxury. It is a necessity. But I've seen over the decades, Mike, where good landlords, right, have put air conditioners, right, into apartments, right, in the windows, right, and unfortunately, right, within the first 6 months to a year, they have been totally destroyed. Why should the landlord, right, have to come good for that? This is what I would like to see. If you're going to require a landlord, he or she, to legally, right, provide air conditioning to a tenant, then automatically, well, in Western Canada, we call it damage deposits and security deposits. You can call it whatever you want here. Anyways, right, that landlord, he or she, right, should say to the tenant, okay, I'll work with you, right, and I'll provide you with an air conditioner, but you are naturally going to be legally required, right, to put down a security deposit. And then someday when you give your proper notice and we do a move out, right, and we go through the apartment, right, if that air conditioner has not been destroyed, right, and it's been well taken care of, right, you will automatically be reimbursed your money. In other words, right, don't say the check is in the mail when we know the check is not going to be in the mail. As soon as that landlord, he or she, right, checks it and sees that it has been taken care of properly, right, they should automatically, right, should reimburse that tenant the money. But that's what I'm saying, Mike. If you're going to require a landlord to legally require, right, or legally require them, pardon me, to provide air conditioning, that landlord, he or she, has a right to be protected as well. So anyways, right, I wouldn't have a problem, right, with legislation on that, as long as that landlord, it's not often I stick up for landlords, but in this case, yes, as long as that landlord can ask for a security or a damage deposit or whatever you want to call it here in Ontario. On that note, Mike, you have a wonderful day.
0: Richard, thank you, and thank you for citing the lease, because there it is. You're not required to provide cooling as a landlord. And a cooling bylaw could change that, because it could set some sort of limit. You must be below this threshold. Temperatures cannot climb above this in this unit. And fans are not going to take it down. Fans move the air around, but the air is what the air is in terms of temperature. So the question we had off the start of the show today, should heating and cooling, in other words, heating in the winter and air conditioning in the summer, should they be considered the same thing? Because Richard just quoted from his lease, the landlord must provide heating, so must provide heat, but does not have to provide

0: slowly. It can still move slowly at the municipal level. It moves slowly at other levels. We'll come back to this conversation, no doubt, because if we get some kind of report back from the city and if we do have a pilot project on things, this is going to be a story again. But it just asks the question, where does air conditioning sit in our world? Is it a luxury or is it a right? If you want to weigh in, 519-643-2222. Got a note from Scott, and Scott says, hey, as a Yankees fan, I hope your Blue Jays prediction actually comes true. What we try and do is predict things so that the opposite can happen. We'll only know come about the end of September how this one has worked out. It's time for the Big Three. Bit of a caution, and you can check this out at globalnews.ca. Depending on what medications you might be taking, heat can impact your body because there are certain medications that will make you sweat more. There will be certain medications that make you sweat less. There are certain medications that prohibit the need or the feeling of thirst, or at least lessen the feeling of thirst. And so you might not feel as thirsty, might not be drinking as much. So you can head to globalnews.ca and actually you can search for this, how some medications or alcohol may make a heat wave riskier. Uday Rana has put this together. And so if you search that in Global News, it'll come up. But here are some examples. So sweating is something that you need to do if you are warm. We're not dogs. We don't pant. We don't lose heat in that way. We sweat. That's what we do. So if you look at beta blockers, if you're on a beta blocker of some kind, that can inhibit sweating. So you may not be sweating as much. You still want to take your medications, but this might be worth kind of a check-in next time you're talking to your doctor. Antidepressants can cause impaired sweating and cooling. Other medications, if you are on a stimulant of some sort, it may make it more difficult for your body to regulate its temperature. So you just have to be paying attention in hot weather, making sure that if you are taking some kind of medication, some of those side effects that you really don't notice when maybe it isn't this hot might become a thing. Story number two deals with something you're going to hear more about with Danny Longo at 4 o'clock. And that is what is taking place with Stan Cho, who is an Ontario cabinet minister. He represents Willowdale in Toronto. He is the Minister of Tourism, Culture, and Gaming, and has racked up $16,000 in hotel expenses in Toronto. So that makes you scratch your head because, as Drex pointed out before we got to air today, Mr. Cho lives 6 minutes or 6 kilometers from Queen's Park. But he has racked up more than $16,000 in Toronto hotel expenses. Now, there's always two sides to a story. There are special circumstances hotel accommodations that you can actually make use of. And he has been making use of those. Here is Interim Liberal Leader John Fraser weighing in.
1: It's got kind of a luxury private jet vibe to it. You've got a cabinet minister with access to a driver who lives literally 20 minutes away from Queen's Park, expensing $16,000 of hotel rooms.
0: And that's the big question in all of this. Now, Minister Cho has stated that he will be reimbursing the $16,000, or at least close to the $16,000. We'll follow and see if that happens. And finally, story number three, we've heard a lot about data centers, and we've wondered, could one be coming to Ontario? Well, one just might be, because there's a stretch of industrial waterfront in Hamilton that Slate Asset Management would like to develop. Now, there is some pushback coming, especially from some city councilors. Here is Hamilton councilor Narinda Nan, who is right now putting together a moratorium proposal that would make this impossible, at least for a little while.
2: We're not buying the hype that this needs to happen so urgently. It's not going to happen. Hamiltonians have a legacy of saying, a long history of saying, when people come into our town and try to ram things through that,

0: we deserve to have a say in it. And if that means pausing the project for a year, then that's what we're going to do.
1: Hamilton Councillor Narinda Nan. Now, if in fact that happens, does that mean that if Slate Asset Management has their door slammed in their face in Hamilton, that they might look elsewhere? I don't know. Could they come about an hour west? This is London Live, and you're listening to 980 CFPL.
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6: Records in jeopardy today and high humidity to go with the high of 35 degrees, the Humidex 43, and the record from 1995 is 35. And tonight's record high minimum is in jeopardy. In fact, it's pretty much dead. 24 degrees and clear sky will break the old record, 21.3, 2005. Tomorrow, a chance at another record, 33. The record's decimal points higher. Mostly sunny, but a chance of an afternoon thunderstorm in this heat and humidity. And we do have that now. We didn't yesterday. And Thursday, sunny and 29, and a little bit cooler after that. Tonight's low 24.
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0: We've been talking heating and cooling a bit this past hour. Got a note from Tattoo Jeff. Tattoo Jeff says, I think it'd be nice if landlords provided air conditioning. I like Richard's damage deposit idea. If you missed this, Richard had a great idea. He says a lot of times this happens, say, out west, where, yeah, you could have an air conditioner. It's built into the damage deposit, so you put down an amount of money, and then, as Richard said, you get that money back if you don't damage anything and if you use it properly. So if air conditioners, Tattoo Jeff says, are installed on the second floor and up, a professional should do it for safety reasons. Plus, if it's installed incorrectly, it can cause water damage to the building. So that's something else to look for. All of it, you know what all of this has added up to? It adds up to enough headaches to probably keep bringing pushback against it. And that's unfortunate, but that's the reality. You always have to have that headache quotient or that headache value. What we're doing here, is it going to create headaches for landlords? Is it going to create any headaches for tenants? Is it going to create any danger? And I know that the headache quotient can be really, really small, and you can also look at it and say, look, if we had a headache quotient and if it had one or more on the quotient level, we never get anything done. Because there's always going to be some kind of headache when you've got some kind of change. 519-643-2222 if you would like to weigh in on this. Coming up next hour, we are going to be doing one of two things. We're going to check in with a good friend of ours, Nunzio Rasso. Nunzio has worked outside all day today. He's about to come to the end of his shift. And we'll find out what the day's been like working outdoors. And we're also going to talk with Eric about running with the bulls in Spain. Before we do that, Mike, you wanted to weigh in on heating and cooling. And are you a landlord?
1: Yes, just a landlord. Just a small family thing. We've got a few units.
0: Okay, then perfect. We haven't had that perspective. So please lay your perspective on us when it comes to heating, cooling, and maybe even one day a cooling bylaw in the city.
1: Well, heating shouldn't even be a question. I mean, we all need heating. That's kind of mandatory. In regards to the cooling, the way we've always done it, if the tenants wanted to put in a window unit, then there is such. Traditionally, we've had a small fee, but often we wouldn't charge it. But it is written into the lease. And so that's something that's been there for some time. And again, you can buy window shakers quite affordably nowadays. And so that's always been something that's been an option for the tenants. But it was written in that there'd be a small monthly fee if necessary. And again, sometimes you might not see that much of an increase in the hydro, so you don't charge it.
0: Okay.
1: It just is a kind of a per unit basis. I do think that we need to broaden the topic a little bit, or broaden the scope of the conversation.
0: Please.
1: Because we're very narrowed on the idea of possibly mandating AC for people in rental units. I'm sure that we all know, and we don't have to look too far, to small families or single parent families that may be in the position that they've gotten into a mortgage, or they own a vehicle that doesn't have AC. How often do we drive down the road and we see kids in the back strapped into their seat in a car that, God help me, has got to be upwards of 40 degrees in that car? As well as many families that have AC, or sorry, many families that have gotten themselves into owning a home one way or another, but can't afford AC.
0: Yeah.
1: So this is part of the challenge why it'll be very difficult to see any legislation passed this way, because it's specifically focused on a group that does not encompass the majority of people in that sort of issue.
0: Yeah, no, that's a good point. And you've just illustrated it. If you have good communication between landlord and tenant, you're probably not going to have any issues. I'm sure you don't have issues as it comes to air conditioning and whether somebody wants a unit in there, because you've got that open line of communication.
1: Well, the way I would put it, and this can be applied to most things in life, and like your caller earlier, Richard, talked about, a good landlord most of the time is going to get whatever they want. Or sorry, a good tenant is most of the time going to get whatever you want. I've had good tenants and I've had tough tenants. But I will tell you right now, when a good tenant has a request, or even a tenant that's reasonable has a request, as a landlord, you're going to do whatever you can within your powers to keep them happy, because having a good or reasonable tenant in a unit is highly valuable and highly sought after. Having a tough tenant or a difficult tenant is extraordinarily difficult to deal with under our current landlord-tenant rules. Extraordinarily difficult. So if you're halfway a good tenant, you pay your rent on time, you have an open line of communication, it should not ever be an issue. Now, I know that there are landlords out there who would be traditionally labeled as a slumlord landlord, but that's why you have the different government branches to deal with that, and they can be taken to task individually. To have a blanket rule where there are still scads and scads of people out there who may have gotten into home ownership at some point in their life, but can't afford air conditioning in their house, they can't afford air conditioning in their car, and there's a vast amount of people still that are working through life without air conditioning, and to target a smaller group is a challenge.
0: Mike, really appreciate you adding that to the conversation. Thanks for the call.
1: Have a great day.
0: And there's a great way to look at it. If you're a good tenant, chances are, and hey, this usually makes you a very reasonable person, chances are you can have that conversation and say, all right, I'm thinking about this, or what about this? And you're going to have an ear on the other end. We've got news coming up with Danny Longo right now. This is London Live on 980 CFPL.
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3: This is Global News. I'm Danny Longo. Ontarians are feeling the worst of a heat wave today as forecasters predict temperatures to reach the mid to high 30s. Environment Canada says Humidex readings could hit the mid 40s. Now, all of southern Ontario's under heat warnings, with temperatures possibly reaching 37. The heat wave is expected to peak today and last until tomorrow or Thursday. Health officials are urging residents to stay hydrated, avoid strenuous activity during the hottest part of the day, and check in on seniors, young children, and anyone else who may be vulnerable to the heat. Environment Canada recommends watching for early signs of heat exhaustion as well, which can include a headache, nausea, dizziness, thirst, dark urine, and intense fatigue. The temperature won't be the only thing rising, as gas prices are also going in the wrong direction if you're a driver. Gas price analyst Dan McTague says it's expected to jump 8 cents overnight. Diesel's headed for an 11-cent climb as well. Most stations are charging $1.64 per liter for regular today. The hike follows yesterday's jump in global oil prices after the reclosure of the Strait of Hormuz. U.S. President Donald Trump has reversed a plan to charge a 20% toll on cargo going through the Strait of Hormuz. In a social media post today, Trump said he's now seeking investment and trade deals with Middle Eastern countries instead. He based the move on what he said were highly productive conversations with various Gulf states that will be making massive investments in the U.S. Ontario Tourism Minister Stan Cho billed taxpayers more than $16,000 for downtown Toronto hotel stays between 2023 and 2026. That's despite living about 6 kilometers from Queen's Park. The expenses have drawn criticism because Toronto area MPPs can only claim accommodations under special or unusual circumstances. Cho says that the claims complied with legislative rules, but he's pledged to repay any expenses that don't meet the spirit of the policy. Opposition parties are questioning the need for hotel stays and calling the spending inappropriate. Prime Minister Mark Carney's government has appointed former Health Minister Kamal Khera as its envoy to Los Angeles. Khera lost her seat in the Ontario riding of Brampton West after last year's election. Move comes as Ottawa also replaces former CTV and Global News journalist Tom Clark as Consul General to New York City. He's being replaced by former oil and gas executive Susanna Pierce, who's expected to carry on promoting economic and cultural interests in New York State. The National Chief of the Assembly of First Nations has long called for Indigenous leaders to be included in meetings between prime ministers and provincial and territorial leaders. Cindy Woodhouse-Nipinek says there's now a confirmed date for such a meeting.
4: It's a good timing because we can finally confirm today that the prime minister's office called we had that discussion, and they had identified October 26th at the date for the meeting here in Ottawa. So October 26th.
3: This comes as many First Nations have concerns about Prime Minister Mark Carney's major project agenda and consultations with their communities. France and Spain are battling it out in Arlington, Texas. In the first 2026 World Cup semifinal showdown, France advanced to this year's Final Four with a 2-0 win over Morocco in the quarterfinals. Spain beat Belgium 2-1 in their quarterfinal match. So far, Spain leads it 1-0 at halftime in this semifinal. England plays Argentina tomorrow in Atlanta in the other semifinal. The winners meet Sunday in the championship game. I'm Danny Longo. This is Global News.
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0: Major League Baseball's All-Star Game happens tonight. 8 o'clock start time. Blue Jays pitcher Dylan Cease starts for the American League. Christopher Sanchez of the Phillies starts for the National League. And then tomorrow is an off day. Then there's one game in Major League Baseball on Thursday, and then the Blue Jays open a series against the Chicago White Sox on Friday. It'll take you through the weekend. We'll have it for you starting at 7 o'clock on Friday night. London Majors in action tonight. They go to Brantford. The Majors currently sit one half game back of the Barrie BayCats for first place in the Canadian Baseball League standings. And here comes an update from the World Cup of Soccer. Into the second half. Spain 1, France 0, and that is in the 49th minute. Winner goes to Sunday's final against either England or Argentina. They will meet tomorrow in the other semifinal. This is London Live on 980 CFPL.
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13: It's another heat wave, and this is the worst day of it with the temperature at its peak and the humidity high, and that wasn't there yesterday, but it is today with the record of 35 from 1995 at the airport in jeopardy, the Humidex 43, and sunny blazing all day long. Tonight, It'll be a record high minimum at 24 and clear, very uncomfortable to sleep in that. Tomorrow, hazy to start, mostly sunny with a risk of a building thunderstorm in the afternoon. And the third, a hot day with 33 degrees, humidex of 40, and then 29 and sunny on Thursday, the fourth day of it, but we're going to get a little bit cooler after that. Tonight's low 24.
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0: It is a beautiful day in the neighborhood. Touch on the warm side. Check in on people who may be dealing with no air conditioning and may be finding it very, very warm. Shoot them a quick text. Just gives an opportunity, an excuse for a call. We have a lot to do this hour. We're actually going to check in on someone who has spent the day working outside just about at the end of his shift. So we'll talk a little bit about what that's been like on a day like today. And then, have you ever thought about running with the Bulls? We have Spain taking on France right now in a semifinal at the World Cup of Soccer. Well, in Pamplona, Spain, through July 6th until actually today, the 14th, you've got the San Fermín Festival. And part of that festival is the running of the Bulls. Well, we're going to talk with someone who was at that festival just last week and did run with the Bulls. It was a bucket list kind of item, and now that bucket list item has been checked off. This individual was able to run with the Bulls and stay away from being harmed by the Bulls, which is always a chance. But he'll tell us exactly how it works and what some people actually wind up doing, because the name itself is kind of misleading. Because running with the Bulls, it's like saying running with the Bears. That's not really an exercise that anybody tries to do. Why is it? Well, some Bears can run as fast as a racehorse. Bulls, also a very fast animal. If you look at how fast they run, way faster than a human being. So to say, yeah, we'll run with the Bulls, not exactly. It's more you run ahead of them for a little while, and then you try and stay out of the way as they go by. Or on the course, you start far enough ahead that you have a big enough head start that you are off the course by the time the Bulls arrive. We'll talk more about this in, let's say, 20 minutes from now. Up next, a good friend of the show, Nunzio Razzo, joins us. Working outside in heat like today, he will take us through all of it. And then his job is actually reading meters and checking in on hydrometers on a day-to-day basis. There are also some other things that you encounter outside of the elements of temperature in that particular line of work. We'll talk dogs and more. And maybe if you have a job that deals with, hey, there's a dog on the property and I'm not sure what to do. Nunzio actually has a pretty cool thing that he says works well when it comes to dealing with dogs who may not want you on their property. This is London Live on 980 CFPL.
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0: Here comes an update from the World Cup of Soccer, because there is definitely something to update. They are in the 60th minute right now, and Kylian Mbappe has just gone, because Spain has scored a second time. 2-0, Spain leads France. Would this be an upset? I mean, we've got the top four teams in the rankings, in the world, participating in the World Cup semifinals. So this was maybe a flip a coin, but the favored team was France going in. Spain 2, France nothing, and they are in the 60th minute right now. France has some work to do. Winner advances straight through to Sunday's final. If you do not win this game, you still have to play another match. You have to play on Saturday in the third place match. It's still a tough match to play in. England and Argentina go tomorrow at 3 p.m. This is London Live. My name is Mike Stubbs, and we have an opportunity to talk with someone who has spent the day not in air conditioning, who has spent the day not in any kind of climate control, who has spent the day outside in what has been very, very warm weather. Please welcome Nunzio Razzo to the show. We asked Nunzio what time he started work this morning.
1: 7:15. And let me tell you, Mike, it's a scorcher out there. And I have my cooling towel, my neck fan, and just enough water to get me by the next couple of hours.
0: So describe what the heat has felt like, because you've seen other hot days. You're a great person to compare today to other days, because you are basically going from location to location to location, all of them outside, correct?
1: Yes. So, 24 years now almost as a meter reader. I just turned 60. I'm still doing it. And I go house to house. We read gas meters. We inspect them too. We check for leaks, corroded pipes. So it's just not going house to house and we're just reading it. And because I've had customers tell me, oh, that's an easy job. No, it's not. Not when you're walking anywhere between 6, 7, 8 hours a day, and then you take this heat, you compare it to possibly tomorrow. Tomorrow will feel like winter because it's 4 degrees, 4 degrees less than today. But I just got a couple stats here, Mike, I have to read to you. I'm just going to, hear sports analogy. So, for example, on an average day, our meter readers, we walk the length of 321 football fields. So take that in. If you're a golfer, you're walking to every hole. You're playing three games of golf consecutive. And if you live in London, I live in Lambeth, it's like walking from where I live in Lambeth to the London International Airport. So that's how far we walk in a day. And just have to pace yourself in this heat. As I alluded to before, make sure you have your fluids, you stay hydrated, because there are, warning signs for heat stroke and heat exhaustion. And I know there's a lot of people that love to walk. And my advice is, bring your fluids, stay hydrated, and just take it easy.
0: How much water would you have consumed on your shift today?
1: So far, 2.5 liters of water, and thanks to some nice customers here in Strathroy, I think one customer gave me a Gatorade, another customer sprayed me with his garden hose for about 3 minutes, and Mike, I tell you, I enjoyed that. That's the best part of this job. As you're walking from house to house and you look across the street, you're hoping someone using their garden hose, and you just take advantage. You just ask nicely, and it always works out.
0: That's incredible that is a part of the job, and I love it that people are willing to do that. Sure, I'll spray you with the hose.
1: It's It is hot. I'll tell you, this is, I know you asked me back in the winter, what would you prefer, hot or cold? And I mean, the cold you can dress for, the heat you can't. But I just prefer a September, October, April, May weather situation. But, you know, we get it done. And like I said, you know, you got Zach or supervisor, Greg or team lead, and the meter readers are doing an outstanding job here. When you see one, just say hi and maybe ask them if they're thirsty.
0: Yeah. Nunzio Rasso joining us. Nunzio works for GTEL, and they are contracted by Enbridge, and they're coming around making sure our meters are working correctly and they're not getting corroded and, of course, taking that all-important reading. Now, Nunzio, when it comes to some of the things that maybe not aren't a friendly neighbor with a garden hose or a friendly neighbor extending a hand with a glass of water, things like dogs or other things that might give you a start, because you're going down the side of houses. I don't even know what you must find sometimes. What are some of the things that you wish you hadn't seen?
1: Well, I've seen quite a bit in terms of natural wildlife. I've had a baby squirrel climb up my pant leg. this happened last fall. Wasn't aware of what was crawling up my leg, and there it was, just sinking its nails in my leg. And dogs, obviously, you see dogs from time to time on a daily basis. And today, Mike, I am sick and tired of the horseflies. They just are in full force when it's hot, and they just pester you. And, you know, you got to take your cap and start swinging it left and right, or else they'll just keep following you. But, yeah, you know, dogs, like I said, 99.9% dogs are great. I've encountered, and like other meter readers, dogs that are loose. And that's, you know, that's disheartening, because then you're in a precarious situation on how to defend yourself. And, you know, thank goodness I bring my dog stick. It's a 2-foot rod with a tennis ball at the end, and it acts like a barrier. And no, we don't hit the dogs. I'd rather just kind of have a barrier so the dog can maybe bite the ball and not me.
0: But that's a thing that you actually have with you just in case?
1: Yes. You know, it's up to the meter reader. I've had this dog stick for 10 years. I mean, I've been in situations, Mike, where I've been cornered by a couple dogs. A dog runs across the street, and, you know, yeah, you have your handheld, the device we punch in our numbers that could maybe defend, you know, you can be defended with that, but I'd rather have a stick in front of me and just kind of wave it, you know, left and right. A treat or two might help too. I also bring biscuits, so that sometimes helps in sneaky situations. But yeah, it's just, this is a hot day. I would say this is definitely the hottest day. And, you know, you have the postal carriers, you have the construction workers, you know, kudos to all the people that are working outside and getting it done. And, you know, you just look forward to finishing and then getting home. And one more thing too, Mike, I see so many swimming pools and backyards. If I knew how to swim, I would jump in, but I don't know how to swim.
0: Well, maybe that's on the offer. After we finish this particular conversation, maybe you get somebody saying, hey, you know, if you want to dip in the pool, jump in and keep on going. But the garden hose certainly sounds like it's a useful thing. So we'll try and have more of those at the ready as we continue on through some of the hot weather. Nunzio, thank you so much for talking with us today and describing what it's been like to be out in this heat. When you compare, has this been one of the hottest days? It's hard to say ever, but in recent memory, at least?
1: Yeah, definitely. You know, just coming outside of the car, you know, you read a couple meters in a rural route, and you just get out of the car. It's like slapping you in the face. And there's been a little bit of wind today, so that helps. And then any time you see some shade, you know, even people out there that are walking, take take a 5-minute break, get into that shade, and that'll reset things. But yeah, it's been a fun day, Mike. I can't wait to get home.
0: Well, keep hydrated and one foot in front of the other, and that workday will come to an end. Nunzio, thanks for spending some time with us.
1: Thank you, Mike. All the best.
0: Nunzio Rasso on just what it's been like to work outside today. It is what you expect. It's been hot. And some of the things that you do encounter on a day like today. Imagine that, walking from Lambeth to the London International Airport. As he was describing that, that's how far Nunzio walks in a day. As he was describing walking from Lambeth, did you not expect him to say to Victoria Park or to somewhere in the downtown core in London? But then he said, no, all the way to the airport. If you walk from downtown to the airport, that's a hike. How many football fields? More than 300. And on a day like today, each one of those steps is just that much more difficult. So we're all doing our best to stay cool. The good news is it breaks in just a little bit. We're going to hear from John Wilson, and John will keep us updated as to exactly when things clear from our 980 CFPL Weather Center. This is London Live on 980 CFPL.
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0: Another update as we look at what is happening at the World Cup of Soccer. Things are starting to get a little desperate on one side. We are into the 75th minute in the first of two semifinals, England and Argentina tomorrow, and Kylian Mbappe just fired a ball out of bounds, missed the net and beyond the goal line. So goal kick coming up for Spain. Spain in the lead, 2-0 over France. And they might just be able to hang on, or who knows? Maybe France has some magic in that old hat. We'll let you know as we go through the afternoon. We talked last week about crazy bucket list things. It was on the day that the first person to go over Niagara Falls, not in a barrel and not really on purpose, had done exactly that and survived being rescued by the Maid of the Mist. But it brought up all kinds of different things that people had done that were a little on the crazy side, but were on that bucket list. Whether it comes down to skydiving or bungee jumping or heli-skiing or you name it. If you want to do crazy things, sometimes a job in radio will let you do it because for charity, you wind up doing all sorts of stuff. Rappelling off buildings or going down bobsled tracks or you name it. It's part of the job. Usually there's a waiver involved. And most of the time, it is for charity, which is the best part. So our next guest has done something that is definitely befitting of that crazy side of the bucket list. This is London Live. My name is Mike Stubbs. When you go thinking of things that you could do, sometimes they take place in your own backyard. Sometimes they take place a little ways away from your backyard. Pamplona, Spain has a festival, and it runs from July the 6th to July the 14th. It is just finishing up today. And part of that festival includes a run with the bulls that is affectionately known as Running with the Bulls. And it just so happens that Eric Molnar, who went to Western University, who graduated from the Ivy Business School, so good head on his shoulders, decided that this was something that he needed to do. And last week, checked that off the bucket list. Here is Eric on where this idea originally came from, to run with the Bulls.
1: It came from when I was 15 years old. I heard about it, saw it online, and I looked to my friend and I said, hey, we got to do this. And then I completely forgot about it for, I would say, 10 years. And then last year, I thought to myself, when else am I going to have the opportunity to run with the Bulls? It's not going to be when I have a family to worry about or some responsibilities back at home. So it was now or never I chose to do it. And yeah, got it done.
0: Wow. And you are here to tell the story about it. So you also probably want to make sure that you're fast enough to outrun the Bulls, which I imagine as people age becomes tougher and tougher. Now, this is part of a really big festival that is where? In Pamplona, Spain?
1: Yes. So it's part of a big festival called San Fermin. And celebrates the first bishop of the Pamplona region who was killed for speaking about Jesus. So they had this event that's been going on for many, many, many years. And just recently, I think over the past 100 years, the running of the bulls has become more popular for tourists to do. They even say that 33% of the runners are American, 33% are Australian, and 33% are from the rest of the world. So it's very much a tourist destination and attraction.
0: We are talking with Eric Molnar, and we're talking about actually running with the Bulls. And so you go to Pamplona, and you are able to somehow get yourself near the Bulls. How do you actually state, or what do you do to actually be able to run with the Bulls? Is this a ticketed event?
1: No, so it's fully free, probably because there is a lot of danger associated with it. And if they sold tickets, that means they might be responsible for any injuries. But you just show up at 6:30 a.m. and you're herded onto this very small street. 2,000 people run around every day, and you're herded into close to the town hall. And at 7:30, you're finally released to be able to position yourself anywhere on the court or on the trail that you're going to be running. So you pick a spot, and at 8 o'clock, a firework goes off, and your heart skips a beat because that signals that the Bulls are on their way. They're being released. They're coming down the streets. And so I chose to position myself around three quarters way down the track or the road. And you see them turn the corner and you just start bolting it. But these Bulls are running at a pace of 2 minutes per kilometer. So there's no way you're keeping up with them. Your only goal is to run with them for maybe 10 seconds at most before they absolutely gas you. But that's, you basically just show up and you run and you pray.
0: And so I had no idea they were running that fast. I mean, Bulls are fast, but that's incredibly fast. So are you hoping to run ahead of them and then get out of the way?
1: Ideally. there's either the option to run in front of them and let them catch up with you, run beside them. A lot of people try to put their hand on the Bulls as they're running. That takes a lot of courage. Or you can just run right after them and follow them, which would be the safer of the options. But no, if you see some videos, some people are running right in between three Bulls. And then, yes, after they can't keep up for more than 10 seconds, they fall and the Bulls do not. And they just trample them. So it gets pretty messy.
0: Eric Molnar joining us. So obviously you were able to stay away from that kind of a fate. Take us, you see the Bulls. Did you run ahead of them and were you able to kind of get onto one of the fences? What did you do?
1: So I positioned myself right after a curve that the tourists call Dead Man's Corner. Now the locals don't like that name because no one's died there. But it's a corner that everyone just gets demolished on because the Bulls are running at full speed. And they turn that corner and they take out anybody on the side.
0: And this is where you chose to be. You could have been other places. You chose to be there. How come?
1: I chose to be further down. So I saw them turn the corner, but okay. I did not want to be at that corner. And you see them turn the corner and they release 12 Bulls for a combined weight of 12,000 pounds worth of bull, and they're running straight at you. So when they turn that corner and you see these monsters running towards you, you just start bolting. So I was running in front of them for a little bit, pulled to the side, let them pass, and I ran the last one for maybe a few seconds. But it happens in a blink of an eye that they've passed you, and now you just have to run the rest of the way and hope you get into the arena at the end where they all celebrate and thousands of people end in the arena to finish the race. But that was my strategy.
0: What a crazy time. Well, the strategy, would you say it was successful?
1: I would say it was successful. Listen, I didn't make it on any highlight reels. There's some people who run in between the Bulls and they're definitely on social media and the organizations are loving them, but I took the more safer route of holding off to the side as the majority of the Bulls passed by me and then ran to the last one. And listen, I wasn't gored. So that's a win for me.
0: That is a win. Now, everybody seems to be in white outfits with red scarves. Were you wearing that kind of attire?
1: Absolutely. You have to wear full white with the red scarves and red belt or else people will pour sangria on you, throw food at you. But it is, I don't know the historical significance of that outfit, but that is what you have to wear and you can buy it nearly anywhere. You go to a home store where they're selling home decorations and you can find it. There's people on the street selling it. You can even wear any white t-shirt that you buy from Costco, but it has to be all white and you have to get that scarf and the belt.
0: So from the time you were about 15 until, you know, waiting over 10 years until where you are now, was this worth what it felt like to do it in the end?
1: I would say so. The way I call it is, I think this is the best dad lore I have so far.

0: to be part of the action entirely. Good dad lore. Is there a piece of dad lore that you share with your kids to the point that they say, oh, not this story again, but it's still a great story? If you want to share it with us, you can absolutely do that. 519-643-2222, because we'll be hearing it for the very first time. You can also email Mike at 980cfpl.ca. Always good to have some dad lore. It's even better if your dad lore can come with some kind of lesson at the end. The moral of the story is, kids, don't run with the bulls if you're positioning yourself on the one dangerous corner. Know that the bulls are going to run faster than you. I don't know. I don't know what we draw out of that. There are a lot of lessons out of that. One maybe is great that Eric did it to tell us about it so we don't have to. This is London Live on 980 CFPL.
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5: Hot, maybe record hot. We'll see where we get. But this time, unlike yesterday, it is very humid as well. And that is a brutal combination when you get 35 degrees, the humidex of 43, and blazing sun all day. And the record is 35.0 from 1995. We'll see if we break that tonight. We're going to break that. And the low of 24 will be well above the 2005 record. Tomorrow, hazy to start, mostly sunny again, hot, 33, humid, 40 on the humidex. Chance of a thunderstorm building out of that in the afternoon, just isolated though. Thursday, sunny and 29, and Friday, partly sunny and 29 as well. No rain really until Friday afternoon, unless we get a thunderstorm tomorrow. Tonight's low, 24.
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0: This is London Live. My name is Mike Stubbs. We've got an opportunity for you to win $100 in Lotto Max tickets. That will come up today at 5:23 in 0 seconds. We're also going to be talking with London Minor Football about renaming their MVP trophy after Chase and Sidney Brown. Nice touch. So we'll talk some football. And also next hour, we're going to look at what the EU is considering when it comes to social media bans and use of social media by young people. Because the EU has brought in a word that we haven't had used in Canada, that Australia didn't use, that even the UK didn't use. You know what the word is? Toddlers. Toddlers. Not John Lovitz and tartlets. Not the, no. Toddlers. And the reason that that's there is people putting babies on screens and just letting them watch screens a whole lot. Well, we're going to talk with someone who's actually studied that. And their findings may make you take the screens away from any baby that you know. So that's coming up next hour. We did get, thanks to the crack staff, some details. Now that the final run with the Bulls has taken place in Pamplona, Spain, we can actually count up the statistics from the running of the Bulls in 2026. You ready for this? 57 people injured. Now, not all of them had to be taken to hospital. There was a guy who was taken to hospital just today, I guess. Was this today? Yeah, would have been today. He had injuries, and they don't describe what those injuries are, but to his right hand, his left elbow, and his right eyebrow. Interesting combo of injuries to have. 57 people were injured, including an 86-year-old British man. Not sure what happened to him. We did have an 18-year-old man who encountered a bull's horn with his left thigh, and another one who encountered a bull's horn in his chest area, but neither one was what the Guardian calls gravely hurt. I'd like to see what the definition of that is, please. It's just a flesh wound. One of those? Yeah, yeah. Neither was gravely hurt. And here, I guess, is the other silver lining in all of this. Now that 2026 has run its course, we have not had a death in the running with the Bulls since 2009. So there's that. But if you missed the conversation with Eric Molnar, it will be available later. You can find that wherever you get your shows. Just search London Live with Mike Stubbs and it'll pop up. Shows, podcasts, you name it. But if you missed the conversation, Eric said it's kind of a misnomer that you run with the Bulls, because you're running at the same time as the Bulls. You're hoping to run away from the Bulls, but running with them? No, they're running 2-minute kilometers. I don't care what kind of human you are, you're not running a 2-minute kilometer for very long. And so you run, hopefully not where they are, but in the same vicinity, and hope that you don't wind up with eyebrow, elbow, and other such injuries to the point that you have to be taken to the hospital. But the festival is coming to an end. 57 people in all were injured, but our friend Eric Molnar has come home safely. That's the good news. Let's take a break. We've got news on the way next with Danny Longo. We've got another edition of Crime Floppers coming up, and we are in injury time in the semifinal being played between Spain and France. And France has some work to do. We'll update that as we check sports. This is London Live on 980 CFPL.
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7: This is Global News. I'm Danny Longo. A nearly 90-year-old temperature record could fall in London today. Today will likely be the hottest day of the week. The forecast calls for a high of 35, but it could reach 37 if the conditions are right. That would challenge the July 14th temperature record high of 36.1 degrees set back in 1936. An extreme heat warning remains in place from both Environment Canada and the Middlesex London Health Unit. Health officials are urging residents to stay hydrated, avoid strenuous activity during the hottest part of the day, and check in on seniors, young children, and anyone else who may be vulnerable to the heat. May want to fill up your gas tank today as well. Gas price analyst Dan McTagg says we're headed toward an 8-cent rise overnight. And today, most stations are charging $1.64 a liter of regular. Hike comes after yesterday's jump in global oil prices. Following the reclosure of the Strait of Hormuz, diesel is also expected to climb 11 cents. Ontario Cabinet Minister Stan Cho is promising to reimburse more than $16,000 in Toronto hotel expenses. Minister of Tourism, Culture and Gaming, who represents the Toronto riding of Willowdale, has billed so-called special circumstances requiring hotel accommodations in the city on multiple occasions since 2023. The expenses were first reported by Global News and prompted criticism from opposition parties who say it's an abuse of taxpayer dollars. Cho says his expenses meet the criteria for special circumstances under the legislature's rules for members, but he will personally reimburse the full amount. More Canadians are road tripping to the U.S., according to new data from Stats Canada. In June, return trips by vehicle increased by 5.2% from the same month last year. It's the third consecutive year-over-year increase. In contrast, return trips from the U.S. by air continue to decline. Many Canadians boycotted travel to the U.S. after President Trump launched the trade war early last year. National Chief of the Assembly of First Nations says that the Prime Minister's office has confirmed a First Minister's meeting will be held with chiefs in late October. Cindy Woodhouse-Nipinak made the announcement during her opening remarks at the advocacy body's annual meeting in Ottawa.
8: Securing this meeting, it didn't come easy, and part of me, I'm not going to believe it until we are there. We had tough discussions with the provinces last summer, but we lift them up for recognizing that we are now talking about a new Canada now. They can't leave us out anymore. They've left out all of us for many years.
7: Woodhouse-Nipinak has long called for First Nations to be included in meetings between prime ministers and provincial and territorial leaders. Prime Minister Mark Carney promised last year to hold such a meeting. Prime Minister Mark Carney, meantime, has replaced New York envoy Tom Clark with a former oil and gas executive. Susanna Pierce is set to take on the role, which involves promoting economic and cultural interests in New York State and some regional outreach. The former CTV and global journalist Clark was appointed by the Trudeau government to the post in 2023. The federal Tories criticized the appointment, and Clark was called into a House of Commons committee to answer questions about Ottawa's decision to buy a $9 million luxury condominium in Manhattan. I'm Danny Longo. This is Global News.
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0: One half of the World Cup final is set. La Roja is off to the World Cup final. Winning today in Texas, 2-0 over France. Will you call it an upset going in? Maybe France was the slight favorite in all of this, but Spain was pretty clinical and ended up with a 2-0 win. It began with a penalty kick, and it ended with a goal later in the match in the second half. That second goal wound up coming a little later in the 58th minute. And now it'll be Spain up against either England or Argentina on Sunday. And France will still hang around the World Cup. They'll play the third-place match on Saturday. And our own Juan Jimenez is going on the road again. Remember when Juan tried to get to Toronto for Croatia and Portugal? He's doing it again. Juan is going to try and get to Miami, Florida. This could be worth another planes, trains, and automobiles. I think there is a plane involved in this one. Juan didn't have to resort to planes last time, but did only wind up seeing about 10 minutes of the match once he finally did get there. So, World Cup of Soccer continues tomorrow. England up against Argentina. London Majors in action tonight. They go to Brantford on a steamy night, and they'll play the Red Sox, and a win would move them even with the Barrie Colts for a tie for first place in the Canadian Baseball League standings. The Majors will have played two more games than the Barrie BayCats have played, but they would sit with an even winning percentage and would be tied. Lots more action to come in that way. Major League Baseball's All-Star Game happens tonight. That's an 8 p.m. first pitch. Dylan Cease is on the mound for Toronto, and Christopher Sanchez for the National League. Dylan Cease is on the mound. He plays for Toronto, and he's pitching for the American League. Christopher Sanchez for the National League. He pitches for the Phillies. And also in the game, Riley Green of the Tigers is playing, and Ernie Clement of the Blue Jays. And we can also pass on the Major League Baseball is trying to figure out how to get its players to L.A., not for any Major League Baseball games, but for the Olympics. They could be taking part in the Olympics. But MLB and the MLBPA, who are going to be talking about collective bargaining agreements soon, can't seem to figure out hotels, can't seem to figure out how players would be chosen, can't seem to figure out much. And that's not a good sign for what is to come. And Macklin Celebrini has become the face of NHL 27 for EA Sports. And while we're talking hockey, congratulations to Londoner Drew Bate, to Roman Van Acker of Delhi, and to Londoner Ryan Beaulieu of the London Knights. All have been selected to take part in the Under-17 Hockey Canada camp and will no doubt be playing Under-17s this year. This is London Live on 980 CFPL.
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14: Brutally hot, hotter than yesterday, and this time we have high humidity to go with it. It is really tough out there. The record 35.0, 1995, got a pretty good shot at it. Tonight, with a low of 24 and clear sky, we will set a record high minimum. Tomorrow, close to a record, 33.6 from 1977 is the airport mark. And mostly sunny with haze to start and a chance of a building thunderstorm in the afternoon with a humidex near 40. And today it's 43. Now, Thursday, sunny and 29, a little bit cooler. And Friday, partly sunny, 29, risk of a shower late in the day. Tonight's low, 24.
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0: If there is a sign, it should say prepare for warm temperatures. We've got them right now, sitting at above 35 degrees. We'll see after today what kind of records we may have broken. Hey, did get some news earlier today from the YWCA St. Thomas Elgin. So this is a little something for the area. They have announced a step toward expanding affordable housing in that community through the City of St. Thomas donation of some land that will kind of extend the YWCA's property. And through $2.7 million in the Affordable Housing Grant Program and the Housing Accelerator Fund, so this is similar to what we were talking about in London with more than $11 million, they'll create the opportunity for development of affordable housing and a residence that they say will be designed to meet the growing housing needs of seniors while strengthening the YWCA's 125-year commitment to community well-being. So there's a little something in the area for today. We have an opportunity for you to win $100 in Lotto Max tickets. We'll open the phone lines at 5:23 and 00 seconds. We're going to be talking some London Minor football. Ooh, it's a tough day. It's a warm day to put on a helmet. I'm not sure. Has anything been canceled in terms of practices? I haven't seen that. Will orange slices be enough at soccer halftimes for minor soccer later on tonight, or minor baseball? You got to bring the orange slices today. If it's your turn for snack, today's not the day for hot fudge sundaes. Today's the day for orange slices and freezies. More freezies, please. And speaking of freezies, if you are looking to make a donation, whether it's at, let's say, the Salvation Army or my sister's place or anywhere else that does the job of assisting individuals who are sleeping rough or perhaps do not have a place to go in to get out of the cold, water and freezies are in high demand during any kind of heat event, and we've got a heat event going on right now. We also got a little something. We were talking about, obviously, running with the Bulls. Did we realize that today is Cow Appreciation Day? Did not realize today was Cow Appreciation Day. And you know what one of the suggestions is? And I'm not making this up. This is a link that was sent to us on the show. How to celebrate Cow Appreciation Day? Are you ready for this? How do you think we should celebrate Cow Appreciation Day? I don't know. Bring some extra hay to a farmer's field. And I wouldn't even do that. The farmer has cows on very regulated diets. You know what the first suggestion is? Eat chicken. How to celebrate Cow Appreciation Day. Eat some chicken. And another way is, of course, to learn more about cows. What exactly can we learn about cows? Well, apparently, cows can create 125 pounds of saliva every day. That's a lot. Cows create more milk when they are happy. Okay. And how do we make a cow happy? Eat chicken, for one. I suppose that will do it. 519-643-2222. We've got an opportunity for you to do that winning. $100 in Lotto Max tickets available. And that will come at 5:23 when we open the phone lines. Right now, it's time for Crime Floppers.
1: Crime Floppers.
0: 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Today, we find Jeff. And Jeff comes from Indiana, and Jeff ordered two pizzas. And we even know in the police report that one of the pizzas had pepperoni on it and nothing else, and another pizza was a cheese pizza. So Jeff ordered the plainest orders of pizza that you could ever order. When the delivery person brought the pizzas to the door, Jeff pulled a knife on the delivery person and told them to put the pizzas down. The delivery person, obviously not wanting anything to do with Jeff, put the pizzas down, walked away, drove off. Jeff proceeded to pick up the pizzas and went inside his house. The delivery driver, or the pizza delivery person, called police, as you might imagine they would, told them what address they'd been to. Police showed up, knocked on the door, and Jeff was still sitting on his couch eating the pizza. Worst thief ever. Jeff, you're the latest star of Crime Floppers.
1: Crime Floppers.
0: We'll take a break. We'll talk London Minor football when we return. But even before that, we give you a chance to do some winning as London Live continues. This is 980 CFPL.
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0: in a minute. And that'll give you a chance to win $100 in Lotto Max tickets. Crack staff's doing some great work today. We were texted that it was Cow Appreciation Day. We were talking about running with the Bulls. So only fitting that today is Cow Appreciation Day. We didn't even know. But the crack staff has done some real detective work on this. Really good work. Do you know who created Cow Appreciation Day? And this is brilliant. Who do you think did? And it's not like Edgar Fine Wine from 1918. It's nothing like that. Who created Cow Appreciation Day? You ready? Chick-fil-A. Not making that up. Chick-fil-A, because it encourages people to eat chicken on Cow Appreciation Day. That's brilliant marketing. That's just good stuff. That's well done. But they've also done a little bit more studying of things involving cows. Here's something I think we should do. I don't know. Does anybody have a plane? Do you own a plane? If we could pair someone who owns a plane, and it has to be a plane with some space on it. So I'm thinking maybe like Greg Norman had the plane that had a putting green on it. We'd need something like that. Because if we go back to 1930, we had Elm Farm Ollie. And Elm Farm Ollie was a cow and was the first cow to fly in a plane. And Elm Farm Ollie was milked mid-flight. And what that showed was that it was possible to transport dairy products. It was 1930. We all had to be shown that. And this is the best part. Elm Farm Ollie was milked mid-flight, and then they put the milk into, I don't know, little milk bottles or something, and parachuted it down to spectators. Little tiny parachutes with milk. Somehow you'd have to think this had WKRP written all over it. That there had to be something, you know, maybe that was the inspiration for the Thanksgiving turkey event on WKRP. But these apparently had little parachutes, and I guess the parachutes brought them down. There's no story that we found about people being struck by milk from the sky, nothing like that. Everything seemed to go okay. But yeah, Chick-fil-A came up with Cow Appreciation Day. Phone lines are open right now, 519-643-2222. We have $100 in Lotto Max tickets to give away, and the crack staff has another job to do. Please hit that button. We'll get a number, and it will correspond to a caller number. And if that caller has not won with Chorus Radio London in the last 30 days, then they win. Four. Caller number four. One, two, three, four. Faye, congratulations. You are caller number four.
1: Woot, woot.
0: Nice.
1: Nice.
0: And a good celebration. We are going to get some information from you, so we'll put you on hold, and good luck with that next draw.
1: Thanks so much, Mike.
0: All right, have a great day. 519-643-2222. If you are ever looking to get in touch with us, and certainly if you are looking to take part in trying to win any of our OLG contests, tomorrow we'll be giving away $100 in Lotto 649 tickets. This is London Live. My name is Mike Stubbs. It is a hot day to put on football equipment and run into somebody or make a diving catch or block along the offensive line. It's a hot day to do all those things. I'm not sure how much practicing is going on for teams like Junior Mustangs, but ultimately we've got London Minor football heading toward the start of another year, and we have an award that will be given out that has a brand new name to it. In fact, it doesn't even just have one name. It has two names. Joining us right now to talk about what is happening at London Minor Football is Brandon Stiles. Brandon, how are things?
2: Wonderful, Mike. Wonderful. How are you doing this evening?
0: Fantastic. Missing going to London Minor football games. My son played for years, and it was always so much fun to go and watch. It's a little nerve-wracking because he was a small running back, but at the same time, still a whole lot of fun. You guys are still having fun, right?
2: 68 years going strong, Mike. It, you know, we've been around for a while, and, you know, it, same thing. My kids, they've played London Minor football. It's always entertaining. It's one of the best things that they can do. I absolutely love it. I've always said football is one of those sports. It's the greatest game on earth. You can play it. You can be big. You can be small. You can be tall. You can be short. There's a spot for everybody.
0: Yeah, that is ultimately the best thing. And the things that you learn, we've repeated this on the show a few times, but I think it bears repeating again. A coach once looked over and said, all right, look at this. We're going to do a drill here, and you're going to have one player running at another. And this is back when they were really little. And they had gone through, you know, taking a hit and delivering a hit and doing it the right way. And the coach said, everything in their brain is going to be saying, you got to get out of the way. But they will stay in the way. They will take that hit properly, or they will deliver that hit properly, and something in them will change. They will be less afraid of other things in life. And there's all that that goes into it as well. So, yeah, fantastic sport. And the LMFA, as an organization, will be honoring a couple of graduates in a big way this year. Brandon, what's happening?
2: So we, a year in now, we've done a big revamp with the organization, and part of that revamp was cleaning out the warehouse, and we found this beautiful trophy. Way back when, this trophy used to be given out, you know, to the MVP of the championship, and we sat there and we looked at this trophy and we thought, you know, we need to bring this back. We've been giving out small little plastic trophies to the championship, and we thought, you know, this would mean a lot, but what do we name it? What are we going to come up with? And we sat there and racked our brains. And as a board of directors in a group, we came up with, you know, what epitomizes LMFA, what values that we want to have, and dedication, perseverance, hard work, everything that Chase and Sydney have. And, you know, we've had a lot of great players come through, but by far they are probably our two most successful players to come through. What a better two better people to name this trophy after than Chase and Sydney Brown.
0: So the MVP of the championship game will take home the Chase and Sydney Brown trophy. This is great.
2: Absolutely. Yeah, it's a beautiful trophy. And it just, you know, it just so happened that they were in town for camp this past weekend. We got a call from the organizers asking if we could help out with some of our volunteers. Our volunteer students, who all are alumni, went out and helped coach, and we thought this is the perfect opportunity to present it to them. They were they had no idea, and they were absolutely honored to have this named after them going forward.
0: You mentioned they were in town, and they've been in town a couple of times, and they do come back for camps and for events. When younger players who probably know exactly who they are, when they're on the field with them, what is that like for the players, and maybe what's it also like for Chase and Sydney?
2: You know, I sat back and watched, and I watched them play touch football with these kids, and they were just a couple of big kids themselves, laughing, you know, competing with each other. You can see it all over their faces, just like brothers do. They were still competing at this, even though it was a camp, and watching them give back is amazing. And watching the kids just light up, catching a pass, talking to them, getting to, you know, high five them. It's always special to watch. And at the end of the camp, they could have left. They shook every single hand, took every single picture, and signed every single autograph of every child out there. It was pretty unbelievable.
0: Brandon Stiles joining us. And we're talking about Chase and Sydney Brown having their names on the most valuable player trophy for London Minor football. And that is one heck of an honor. When we look to this season, for people who are wondering about playing football and what it takes to get involved, what can you tell us?
2: You know what? You don't need anything. You don't need any previous experience. We have a great group of coaches that have been with us for a long time. We have new coaches, but they all come out, volunteer their time. They come out and they help. It's a great sport. If you can go to lmfafootball.ca, visit our website, all the information is there. We hit the field for practices in just over a month, equipment pickups in a couple of weeks, and I just wanted to share a quick, Sidney Brown, we were talking about LMFA and his time with LMFA. And, you know, I said, there's often a misconception because it's house league football. And Sidney gave me a quote that I think I'll never forget. He said, LMFA didn't develop me, but it developed my love for the game. Something I'll never forget.
0: That's incredible. Brandon, thank you so much for taking some time to tell us this story and to talk some football with us. Looking forward to another LMFA season. It'll be season 69.
2: Yes, absolutely. Yeah, we this is season 68. We have you're right, 69. So 70's coming up around the corner, and yeah, we look forward to it.
0: All right. Well, we'll talk again, and we'll talk some football soon. All the best, and stay cool.
2: Thank you very much, Mike. Always a pleasure.
0: That is Brandon Stiles, Operations Director for London Minor Football, on the renaming of, and what a great story. You know, you're going through, and if you've ever been a part of LMFA, they have their facility, and you go in, and that's where all the equipment is. And so they're cleaning it out, and they find this trophy, and they decide they're going to make this into the MVP trophy, and it will be named after Chase Brown and Sidney Brown. Sidney Brown's got a Super Bowl ring with the Eagles, but he will be a part of the Atlanta Falcons this year. So the Falcons have acquired Sidney Brown, and Chase Brown is listed as running back number one for the Cincinnati Bengals. And the odds of that, it's still one of those stories that you look at and say, yeah, no, this wouldn't happen. The odds of two brothers making the National Football League and coming out of football in London, it just goes to show you how good the football is in London. Now, they spent some time with LMFA, spent some time playing at South, and then did wind up going to prep schools, but you've got a lot of players who will do that no matter what the sport. You go on to different levels to just find that added competition and certainly find that added ability to be scouted, and it has worked out so well. So congratulations to the two of them. But the other part of this, they never stop giving back to where they come from. They could easily say, we'll get back to London at some point. They're coming here. They're taking part in camps. They are growing that love for the game. And now you've got a whole bunch of kids who are going to be saying, wow, I was on the field with Sidney Brown, or I was on the field with Chase Brown. The Falcons are playing, or the Bengals are playing. We got to watch this game. We got to see this. Love it. Let's take a break. This is London Live on 980 CFPL.
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0: Coming up, we're going to talk with Dr. Emma Dearden about what the EU is looking at with regard to kids and social media. And they've brought in toddlers. And Dr. Dearden's done a lot of research with toddlers and toddlers on screens, and has some pretty interesting things that she and her team have uncovered, like your brain develops differently when you are a toddler that uses screens a whole lot. We'll hear more about that in just a few minutes. First, it's time for the big three. First up is the first semifinal at the World Cup of Soccer. It's over and done with. And Spain has done something very interesting in beating France 2-0. Spain has advanced to the World Cup final. Spain has now tied the all-time international soccer record for most unbeaten matches. 37 is where they sit, tying Italy. Italy did it between 2018 and 2021. So Spain on a roll, yeah, have not lost at this World Cup. And have not lost in 37 consecutive international matches. Now, that does bring in some friendlies, things like that, but that's a pretty wild feat. Only Italy has equaled that in the past. That's story number one. Story number two, you're going to be hearing more about this at 6 o'clock with Danny Longo, and it centers on a minister in Ontario, Stan Cho, who is an MPP in Willowdale, and is also the Minister of Tourism, Culture, and Gaming. And people are trying to figure out, okay, you live 6 kilometers from Queen's Park. You have billed $16,000 in stays at Toronto hotels. Really? Now, there are hotel accommodation, special circumstances is the way that they've been described, that allow for this. So there's probably a little bit more to this story, but here's interim Liberal leader John Fraser weighing in.
16: It's got kind of a luxury private jet vibe to it. You've got a cabinet minister with access to a driver who lives literally 20 minutes away from Queen's Park, expensing $16,000 of hotel rooms.
0: I do want to hear more about this because there are special circumstances. There has to, if there has to be a reason. You can't just say, I'm staying in a hotel. I'm just kind of boosting hotel stays in Ontario using me although Minister Cho has said that he will reimburse for that expenditure. And story number three is the Hamilton Data Center, that there is a stretch of industrial waterfront that Slate Asset Management would like to develop as a data center. But there are counselors like Narinder Nan who have said, no, I'm putting together a moratorium proposal on this.
17: We're not buying the hype that this needs to happen so urgently. Not going to happen. Hamiltonians have a legacy of saying, a long history of saying, when people come into our town and try to ram things through, that, we deserve to have a say in it. And if that means pausing the project for a year, then that's what we're going to do.
0: Would Slate Asset Management want to come somewhere else? I have no indication that they would. West around here, would we want this? I don't know that we would, but it's something certainly to discuss. This is London Live on 980 CFPL.
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20: Records in jeopardy today, and high humidity to go with the high of 35 degrees, the Humidex 43, and the record from 1995 is 35, and tonight's record high minimum is in jeopardy. In fact, it's pretty much dead. 24 degrees and clear sky will break the old record, 21.3, 2005. Tomorrow, a chance at another record, 33, the record's decimal points higher, mostly sunny, but a chance of an afternoon thunderstorm in this heat and humidity, and we do have that now. We didn't yesterday. And Thursday, sunny and 29, and a little bit cooler after that. Tonight's low 24.
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0: Still a little bit of a breeze blowing right now, which is helpful. Nuncio Razo, who we spoke with earlier, said, yeah, the breeze has definitely helped today for anyone working outside. Welcome back to the show. My name is Mike Stubbs, and we have a chance right now to talk more about what the EU is looking at for social media regulations for young people. And they actually include toddlers in what they are talking about. But they've also looked at it for young people. Things are a little bit different in terms of the way that they work the ages. We were able to sit down with Dr. Emma Dearden,

0: that went into effect in December. Canada, in their bill C-34, is also proposed the age of 16. However, looking at what's going on in the EU, they're actually looking at the age of 13 instead. So that's quite a big jump in age, right? So there's the 16-year cutoff. That's based on a lot of developmental literature for a concerning children's development, where they're at in terms of their brain development, how susceptible they are to rewards, and addictive behaviors such as things like gambling, and which is why those gambling other substances, alcohol, tobacco, are regulated and have been moved to 18 years of age. So there is so kind of a large age gap there, and then but also notably in the bill, they note they want to ban screens for toddlers as well, which is currently not part of the Canadian legislation or Australia or the UK's legislation either.
1: Okay, so the toddlers thing is really fascinating. Let's talk a little bit about the 13 and 16. So the EU would be looking at this from 13 on, so a ban up to 13, whereas Canada and other countries go all the way to 16. So they're permitting it at an earlier age. Am I following that right?
0: Yes.
1: Okay, so that's definitely a little bit of a difference. It'll be interesting to see how that works out. And toddlers, no toddlers on screens. And we might think, yeah, but okay, well, there was Baby Einstein a couple of decades ago that came out, and babies can benefit from that kind of interaction. I don't know what the argument is. How do you feel when you see that being placed into the conversation?
0: Yeah, I think a lot of ed tech and other type of tech marketed for babies. You have to remember these are for for-profit companies that kind of played towards people's sentiments about, oh, I want my baby to, I want to give my best to the baby, so I'm gonna, use baby Einstein. And of course, like, oh my gosh, Einstein developed it, so it must be right.
1: What a great name.
0: I mean, if Albert Einstein thinks that this is the right thing to do, then we know we should all do it. But in actuality, yeah, it's for profit. So our group, others have shown. So we recently did a study with toddlers 2 and 3 years of age. We scanned them twice with MRI. We looked at their brains. We looked at their language ability and screen use. And we showed that those who were on screens longer, they had smaller brain volumes, specifically in language regions, and that it was associated with poor language outcomes. And so if you ask kindergarten teachers, speech language pathologists, anybody working in a school, they're going to tell you that children who are on screens from a very early age, they can tell in the classroom who those kids are. So we don't need brain imaging studies, but essentially that's what the evidence points to, that it changes their brains.
1: Dr. Emma Dearden joining us from Western University. So that research is there already, that there can be a change to a child really young. I mean, we're talking toddler age. There can be a change to their brain as to how much they're using screens.
0: And our results are actually very similar to what had been reported in another study done in the US by another group that showed pretty much the same thing. They looked at the brain's white matter and showed that there was white matter changes. And so the brain's connection fibers that connect the language regions to help us develop language and communicate with others, they showed pretty much the same thing in 2-year-olds. So we're starting to develop a consistent body of evidence. There's no research that I know of that's proved that otherwise.
1: No research so far saying, hey, throw your child on a screen as much as you want and no ill effects. No, ch that is wild to hear that. So, how much exploration do you expect that to bring about it? Is this something that you expect us to monitor pretty carefully going forward in terms of what's happening with very young children and screen use?
0: So I sit on the board for the Canadian Pediatric Society. I'm an advisor to the development of the screen time guidelines for children in Canada. And yeah, I mean, for the very young children, this is, what we're most concerned about because it can cause delays, developmental delays that can really place them, at risk to do poor at school and how difficult.

0: difficulties with friends. And obviously, early on in life, if we promote healthy development, this is going to have enormous benefits in the future, the development as a child, and of course, later on into adulthood. So this is just a really key window where we can intervene. Parents are likely to listen, but they need to get this message. They need to have this information, which is why the ban is really important, because most parents don't know, because they see baby Einstein. They think, these are products that I need. But so there's very little awareness. So bans will help.
1: What is it that parents could be doing to stimulate their children early? Because sometimes it's easy just to say, here's the screen, and it looks kind of educational or whatever it happens to be. You can learn something from this. What are some of the things that you believe parents should really be doing to help small children?
0: Yeah, so for young children under the age of 2 years of age, they're not supposed to have really any screen time at all beyond like video chatting. The age of 2 to 5 years of age, the Canadian Pediatric Society recommends only 1 hour of screen time a day and really recommends co-viewing with children. And then above the age of 5, up until 18 years of age, it's actually recommended that children only have 2 hours of screen time a day. And that's those numbers that that 1 hour and 2 hours, those come from years of research, just demonstrating that exceeding those time limits can place children at risk. So really, obviously, the quality of what children are watching matters, but the quantity is also goes a long way. And that's an easy thing for parents to do, just to kind of monitor screen time and the amount of time spent on screens.
1: Obviously, one of the alternatives is to play with your children, but what should we be doing as parents, grandparents, you name it? Is it reading more to the kids? Is it just encouraging that creative play? Where would you put that?
0: Yeah, I think all of those things are really important, for healthy development. Prioritizing sleep is also very important as well, because we always see an inverse correlation with sleep, and sleep is so essential for healthy brain development. Children who spend more time on screens sleep less. They're more likely to have difficulties with their temperament, more likely to be irritable, and that can have downstream effects on their learning abilities, as well as even their mental health, right? So monitoring sleep, engaging, making sure that children have free play. Free play has really declined in recent years, even by schools, right? We want to focus more on academics, but children need to play. They need to have the, they won't need to engage in a bit of risky play, right? That we don't see so much anymore. They need to kind of, push themselves and figure things out for themselves, so that way they develop resilience and confidence, right? So I think, yeah, cutting down on screens, promoting free play, all of these things can help to promote healthy development.
1: Dr. Dearden, thanks for helping to get that message out because it's an important one. Because eventually, these toddlers are going to be running the world, and we want them to be running it well, don't we?
0: Yeah, that's right.
1: Thank you so much for your time today. This has been incredible.
0: Thank you for having me on the show.
1: That is Dr. Emma Dearden with all kinds of great advice and findings regarding very young people and screens. We are looking at a pretty interesting world coming up with AI and such. Let's take a break. This is 980 CFPL.
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14: This is Global News. I'm Danny Longo. Ontarians are feeling the worst of a heat wave today as forecasters predict temperatures to reach the mid to high 30s. Environment Canada says Humidex readings could hit the mid 40s. Now, all of southern Ontario's under heat warnings, with temperatures possibly reaching 37. The heat wave is expected to peak today and last until tomorrow or Thursday. Health officials are urging residents to stay hydrated, avoid strenuous activity during the hottest part of the day, and check in on seniors, young children, and anyone else who may be vulnerable to the heat. Environment Canada recommends watching for early signs of heat exhaustion as well, which can include a headache, nausea, dizziness, thirst, dark urine, and intense fatigue. The temperature won't be the only thing rising, as gas prices are also going in the wrong direction if you're a driver. Gas price analyst Dan McTagg says it's expected to jump 8 cents overnight. Diesel's headed for an 11-cent climb as well. Most stations are charging $1.64 per liter for regular today. The hike follows yesterday's jump in global oil prices after the reclosure of the Strait of Hormuz. U.S. President Donald Trump has reversed a plan to charge a 20% toll on cargo going through the Strait of Hormuz. In a social media post today, Trump said he's now seeking investment and trade deals with Middle Eastern countries instead. He based the move on what he said were highly productive conversations with various Gulf states that will be making massive investments in the U.S. Ontario Tourism Minister Stan Cho billed taxpayers more than $16,000 for downtown Toronto hotel stays between 2023 and 2026. That's despite living about 6 kilometers from Queen's Park. The expenses have drawn criticism because Toronto area MPPs can only claim accommodations under special or unusual circumstances. Cho says that the claims complied with legislative rules, but he's pledged to repay any expenses that don't meet the spirit of the policy. Opposition parties are questioning the need for hotel stays and calling the spending inappropriate. Prime Minister Mark Carney's government has appointed former Health Minister Kamal Khera as its envoy to Los Angeles. Khera lost her seat in the Ontario riding of Brampton West after last year's election. Move comes as Ottawa also replaces former CTV and Global News journalist Tom Clark as Consul General to New York City. He's being replaced by former oil and gas executive Susanna Pierce, who's expected to carry on promoting economic and cultural interests in New York State. The National Chief of the Assembly of First Nations has long called for Indigenous leaders to be included in meetings between prime ministers and provincial and territorial leaders. Cindy Woodhouse-Nipinek says there's now a confirmed date for such a meeting.
5: It's a good timing because we can finally confirm today that the prime minister's office called, and we had that discussion, and they had identified October 26th at the date for the meeting here in Ottawa. So October 26th.
14: This comes as many First Nations have concerns about Prime Minister Mark Carney's major project agenda and consultations with their communities. Spain has advanced to its first World Cup final since winning in 2010 with a 2-0 victory over France. Spain will now face either the defending champion Argentina or England on Sunday in East Rutherford, New Jersey. And those two teams will face each other on Wednesday in Atlanta. Baseball's Midsummer Classic goes tonight in Philadelphia as the American League takes on the National League in the All-Star Game. Toronto Blue Jays ace Dylan Cease gets the start for the American League. The National League has won two of the last three games after a 9-0 run by the junior circuit. I'm Danny Longo. This is Global News.
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1: This is London Live. My name is Mike Stubbs. So the idea that heat and air conditioning are on the same level, that's what we're looking at early on in the show today, and what it takes to pay those bills. Is air conditioning still a luxury? This is something that has been talked about. If we go back in time just a little bit, you can go back to May the 24th of 2024 and the request for a bylaw review. So tenants and landlords wanted bylaw reviews on number of different things, heat obligations, when you have to provide that sort of thing. And then in September, we had committees directing staff to put together a bylaw. And then in June of 2025, we had another push from tenants. And we had certain tenant advocates. I know Acorn's been involved in this. They have been pushing for different parts of the bylaw. We had a draft bylaw come together in September of 2025. And now we've got a provincial rule that has jumped into this. So the Ontario tenant rights came into being allowing renters to install and use their own portable or window air conditioner, right? And we've talked about that on the show before. Now, with that, we had another push come from Ward 11 Councillor Skylar Frank going back to July the 9th when Councillor Frank introduced a motion to put together a pilot program and get some more information to try and deal with people who may be falling through the cracks in what was laid out by the province. So that's the timeline on where we sit. Let's talk about what happened yesterday at City Hall. Ward 13 Councillor David Ferreira is the chair of the Community and Protective Services Committee, and we had an opportunity to talk with him about where we sit when it comes to air conditioning following yesterday's meeting.
0: Specifically the motion, I guess, that you're referring to on that question. The council approved, actually at the committee, a report back, or we're looking for a report back from administration for the feasibility of a targeted pilot air conditioning assistance program, which is basically a pilot that is focused on, protecting vulnerable seniors and residents who fall outside the existing programs right now, but still face financial challenges. So it's basically we're looking to identify the criteria, for the program, eligibility criteria, and explore those partnerships with community organizations and health agencies. And also, there's a couple of other items in there too, just, identifying the potential funding sources and estimated program costs. And also there was an amendment at committee to advocate to the province to kind of have a little bit more flexibility on some of the other financial assistance programs that exist.
1: So this pilot program, is it directed solely at seniors? There could be people listening right now and thinking, I don't qualify as a senior, but I'm still not really able to get air conditioning in my unit very easily.
0: Well, I guess the way the motion language was, from what I remember, it was supposed to target vulnerable seniors and residents who fall outside the financial requirements for low income. So the language can be interpreted a little bit more broad, but there's going to be a report back. So staff will be looking at anybody, I would assume, who would be not at that income threshold. They may, like individuals who may be on some type of assistance, OW or DSP, but still may not be at the income threshold that would be eligible to get air conditioning units as of now.
1: Okay. And this would come as some sort of income supplement to assist them with that? Is that the idea? Or would this be to install units? The landlord would have to provide it? How would that work?
0: So I guess Councillor Frank did a lot of research on this and she wrote this in her motion. But currently the city, through our OW and ODSP programs, we can provide some discretionary funding for air conditioning units through those programs. And I think the number was around 250 or 260-ish air conditioners were provided through those programs from the city using those discretionary abilities. And I think it was around 90-something thousand or $93,000 were provided to that. So but that was only individuals who would meet that income criteria. And there were individuals who may be on those supports, but still have income levels that are higher than the threshold for the criteria. So we are looking at being able to have a little bit more of discretion to be able to still provide air conditioning units to individuals who may be on ODSP or OW. And we did look at some other discretionary or other income related benefits that is provided by the province, like GIS, like guaranteed income supplements, to be able to provide or approve those air conditioning units. Because that threshold number is kind of like the limiting factor doesn't mean that someone is still not able to provide afford an air conditioner if they're on those benefits. So we're looking to have a little bit more wiggle room to provide that.
1: Or 13 Councillor David Ferreira joining us. Just one last thing, and that is when we're looking at a pilot project or we're looking at a report back from staff, is there a timeline as to how long this might take?
0: I'm thinking it's probably going to come back not any, like not this season. I don't think it will be coming back, because we do have the advocacy piece that we're going to be asking the province to allow us to provide that. So we may not necessarily be using city funds for that. We are going to be looking into city funds as well, but there's going to be a full review. So I don't think it will be coming back this season, but it would be coming back, I would hope, early. It would definitely be back before the next summer, I'm hoping. And we will ask for that at the next, when the time comes up next term too.
1: Okay. And then as far as what you're waiting on from the province, how does that work in?
0: Well, that comes from the advocacy piece. So the mayor, from what I remember it, will be advocating to the province to have a little bit more discretion and use some of those benefits that may be applicable. And we're hoping that, you know, the province would be able to allow us to use those income supports and have a little bit more discretion so we can use those to purchase air conditioning units for individuals. So I'm not sure how long that would take, because you have the advocacy part first, and then, you know, the discussion goes, and then an approval, and that's on the provincial side. So I wouldn't be able to speak to how fast that would work, but I'm hoping before the next summer.
1: Okay. Councillor Ferreira, thanks so much for the time today.
0: Okay. Thanks, Mike. Have a good day.
1: That's Ward 13 Councillor David Ferreira. So we've got a pilot project. We've got this slow movement of government is what we have, and that's going to see this at best come into play by next year. Now, it guts back to the same old thing that we've dealt with for years, where air conditioning is essentially seen as a luxury, where it is not mandatory. It's not been made mandatory. We do not have a mandatory cooling bylaw. We simply have movement to go and get information. Okay, how many hot days did we have, and whatever else this is going to go out and find, and then put in some kind of pilot to say, all right, would this work? Does this help? And then you try and push it out. So I wish there was a better answer to it for anybody who is looking and saying, can we not just figure this out one way or another? Can we say yes or no? What in government allows us to do yes or no on a consistent basis? Not very many things. But as Councillor Ferreira said, this is not something that's going to come into being anytime in the near future. It's now being sent out to staff. And we have had the stall of the original draft bylaw dating back to 2024. And now there is a little more pointed guidance here from Ward 11 Councillor Frank and what she put together on July the 9th. That's where we sit. So I'm sure that the discussions will continue, especially with today's temperatures and other temperatures that we're going to get this summer. And ultimately, what does it come down to? This is one of those ones where if you're impacted, send that email to your ward counselor and say, here, you want some data? This is the data that I have. Here's a picture of my thermostat right now in my home. It is 29, 30, 31 degrees, whatever it happens to be. Here's what I'm dealing with on a regular basis. Is that right? Or should we have a number that the temperature must be inside, some kind of threshold? This is London Live on 980 CFPL.
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1: This is London Live. My name is Mike Stubbs. When you go thinking of things that you could do, sometimes they take place in your own backyard. Sometimes they take place a little ways away from your backyard. Pamplona, Spain has a festival, and it runs from July the 6th to July the 14th. It is just finishing up today. And part of that festival includes a run with the bulls that is affectionately known as Running with the Bulls. And it just so happens that Eric Molnar, who went to Western University, who graduated from the Ivy Business School, so good head on his shoulders, decided that this was something that he needed to do. And last week, checked that off the bucket list. Here is Eric on where this idea originally came from to run with the bulls.
28: It came from when I was 15 years old. I heard about it, saw it online, and I looked at my friend and I said, hey, we got to do this. And then I completely forgot about it for, I would say, 10 years. And then last year, I thought to myself, when else am I going to have the opportunity to run with the bulls? It's not going to be when I have a family to worry about or some responsibilities back at home. So it was now or never I chose to do it. And yeah, got it done.
1: Wow. And you are here to tell the story about it. So you also probably want to make sure that you're fast enough to outrun the bulls, which I imagine as people age becomes tougher and tougher. Now, this is part of a really big festival that is where? In Pamplona, Spain?
28: Yes. So it's for part of a big festival called San Fermin, and celebrates the first bishop of the Pamplona region who was killed for speaking about Jesus. So they had this event that's been going on for many, many, many years. And just recently, I think over the past 100 years, the running of the bulls has become more popular for tourists to do. They even say that 33% of the runners are American, 33% are Australian, and 33% are from the rest of the world. So it's very much a tourist destination and attraction.
1: We are talking with Eric Molnar, and we're talking about actually running with the bulls. And so you go to Pamplona, and you are able to somehow get yourself near the bulls. How do you actually state, or what do you do to actually be able to run with the bulls? Is this a ticketed event?
28: No. So it's fully free, probably because there is a lot of danger associated with it. And if they sold tickets, I mean, they might be responsible for any injuries. But you just show up at 6:30 a.m. and you're herded onto this very small street. 2,000 people run around every day. And you're herded into close to the town hall. And at 7:30, you're finally released to be able to position yourself anywhere on the court or on the trail that you're going to be running. So you pick a spot, and at 8 o'clock, a firework goes off and your heart skips a beat because that signals that the bulls are on their way. They're being released. They're coming down the streets. And so I chose to position myself around 3/4 way down the track or the road. And you see them turn the corner and you just start bolting it. But these bulls are running at a pace of 2 minutes per kilometer. So there is no way you're keeping up with them. Your only goal is to run with them for maybe 10 seconds at most before they absolutely gas you. But that's, you basically just show up and you run and you pray.
1: And so I had no idea they were running that fast. I mean, bulls are fast, but that's incredibly fast. So are you hoping to run ahead of them and then get out of the way?
28: Ideally. there's either the option to run in front of them and let them catch up with you, run beside them. A lot of people try to put their hand on the bulls as they're running. That takes a lot of courage. Or you can just run right after them and follow them, which would be the safer of the options. But no, if you see some videos, some people are running right in between three bulls. And then, yes, after they can't keep up for more than 10 seconds, they fall and the bulls do not, and they just trample them. So it gets pretty messy.
1: Eric Molnar joining us. So obviously you were able to stay away from that kind of fate. Take us, you see the bulls. Did you run ahead of them, and were you able to kind of get onto one of the fences? What did you do?
28: So I positioned myself right after a curve that the tourists call Dead Man's Corner. Now, the locals don't like that name because no one's died there, but it's a corner that everyone just gets demolished on because the bulls are running at full speed. And they turn that corner and they take out anybody on the side.
1: And this is where you chose to be. You could have been other places. You chose to be there. How come?
28: I chose to be further down. So I saw them turn the corner, but okay. I did not want to be at that corner. And you see them turn the corner and they release 12 bulls for a combined weight of 12,000 pounds worth of bull. And they're running straight at you. So when they turn that corner and you see these monsters running towards you, you just start bolting. So I was running in front of them for a little bit, pulled to the side, let them pass. And I ran with the last one for maybe a few seconds, but it happens in a blink of an eye that they've passed you and now you just have to run the rest of the way and hope you get into the arena at the end where they all celebrate and thousands of people end in the arena to finish the race. But that was my strategy.
1: What a crazy time. Well, the strategy, would you say it was successful?
28: I would say it was successful. Listen, I didn't make it on any highlight reels. There's some people who run in between the bulls and they're definitely on social media and the organizations are loving them, but I took the more safer route of holding off to the side as the majority of the bulls passed by me and then ran to the last one. And listen, I wasn't gored. So that's a win for me.
1: That is a win. Now, everybody seems to be in white outfits with red scarves. Were you wearing that kind of attire?
28: Absolutely. You have to wear full white with the red scarves and red belt, or else people will pour sangria on you, throw food at you. But it is, I don't know the historical significance of that outfit, but that is what you have to wear, and you can buy it nearly anywhere. You go to a home store where they're selling home decorations and you can find it. There's people on the street selling it. You can even wear any white t-shirt that you buy from Costco, but it has to be all white. And you have to get that scarf and the belt.
1: So from the time you were about 15 until, you know, waiting over 10 years until where you are now, was this worth what it felt like to do it in the end?
28: I would say so. The way I call it is, I think this is the best dad lore I have so far. I'm going to tell this story to my kids, and I know that they're going to love it. I won't recommend they do it, but it's going to be some fantastic dad lore.
1: That is great. Eric, thank you for taking us through what this is like in person. Glad you made it back all in one piece with no holes.
28: I'm glad to be back.
1: Eric Molnar, who ran with the bulls in Pamplona, Spain, just last week. So if you're ever looking to do it, there are ways to do it where you're still in the mix of the action, just like Eric was, but you don't necessarily have to be part of the action entirely. Good dad lore. Is there a piece of dad lore that you share with your kids to the point that they say, oh, not this story again, but it's still a great story? If you want to share it with us, you can absolutely do that. 519-643-2222, because we'll be hearing it for the very first time. You can also email Mike at 980cfpl.ca. Always good to have some dad lore. It's even better if your dad lore can come with some kind of lesson at the end. The moral of the story is, kids, don't run with the bulls if you're positioning yourself on the one dangerous corner. Know that the bulls are going to run faster than you. I don't know. I don't know what we draw out of that. There are a lot of lessons out of that. One maybe is great that Eric did it to tell us about it so we don't have to. This is London Live on 980 CFPL.
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1: You betcha. We're here and welcome to it. It is Tuesday. It's time to get rocking and rolling one more time for tonight. Anyway, next half hour is all about you. You want to reach out and talk to us, ask your questions, something funky going on in the workplace. This is the place where you get the first round of answers. You can carry on afterwards with Jeremy. He's here to answer all your questions over the course of the next half hour. But beyond that, you can reach out to Jeremy and his team. That number you should have on your phone anyway, 1-855-821-5900, help@employmentlawyer.ca. Those are 2 points of contact to get a hold of Jeremy and the guys and his team at the firm. But right here, right now, live phone-in show. Hello, that's what we're talking about. 416-870-6400, 416-870-6400. Grab a phone and a chair, pull up to the desk and become the third person on air with us. We'd love to talk to you about whatever's going on at work. And you need some answers, especially if it's causing you a little bit of panic. No worries. Got a couple topics to cover, failing any phone calls tonight. That is topic one, temporary layoffs. Really what you need to know about the temporary layoff. And if we have time, topic two will be you have to do something about it and we'll work our way through those talking points as well. But like I said, we'll blow that all out, man. If you want to start making wall-to-wall phone calls, that's how we love it. 416-870-6400. That said, Jeremy, good to have you by here for another Tuesday, pal. Week that was. What do you got going on?
2: Hey, John. It's great to be back.
1: Yeah, man.
2: This beautiful hot day. But let's focus on some employment law now. So the week that was, start off by talking about a maternity leave issue. And, you know, these are common issues, of course. And I had an employee client who was on maternity leave, and weeks before returning to work, and this was nearly 12 months after she went on the leave, she was notified of her termination. So this is certainly illegal. You know, usually on this show, we talk a lot about termination without cause. That's one of the main things we discuss, which is essentially where your employer can terminate you as long as they provide you the adequate severance. And the reason is not discriminatory. But in this scenario where you're terminated right before returning to from a maternity leave, the issue is also that you have job protection when you're on that leave. You actually have a right to be reinstated into your position. So even if your employer is terminating you without cause, you have to get your job back, right? And they can't replace you. Typically, you know, when an employee goes on a leave, like a maternity leave, they need someone to fill their shoes during that leave. And that's fine. But the person who's on the leave has that statutory right back to their position. And if the position doesn't exist, it has to be one that's a comparable.
1: This mistake I'm made all the time.
2: Yeah. It's definitely happened. It happens all the time. Some employers try to skirt the system a little bit, yes, and they'll reinstate the employee into their position, but terminate them shortly thereafter. And so if there's reason to believe that that was what we call a sham reinstatement, then there's still that failure to reinstate into the position. Really, the important thing here is that employees have job protection when they go on a maternity leave or another type of leave, a sick leave, disability leave, bereavement leave. There are different types of leaves where you actually have job protection. You have to be reinstated into your position. And even if it means terminating the person who is replacing you or giving them a different position, you got to get your job back if you're on a leave.
1: Is there any difference, Jeremy, between, you mentioned, you know, disability leave or a sick leave versus a parental leave coming back from any of those three? Do they differ in any way about how much flexibility an employer has? For instance, if it's a parental leave, you got to come back to the exact same job, same position, same money. If it's a disability or sick leave, they got to bring it back, but maybe a bit of a different job if they don't have your job or if they filled it with somebody else, or is it exactly the same across the board?
2: No, it's the same. It's the same job protection. I mean, with a disability leave, what you might be looking at is accommodations that have to be implemented. Right. So if the employee is coming back from the leave, and often, you know, we'll see this where the employee is coming back with some sort of medical note stating that they can be reinstated into their position. They should be reinstated into their position, but they need X, Y, and Z accommodation. Well, then the employer has to accommodate that person coming back from the disability leave. And then I guess in that sense, their position could look a little bit different. But that's all being done in good faith. It's any changes to the position there are not considered a failure to reinstate.
1: Yeah, and as we discussed so many times, you know, in the past in the Disability Law Show, just to you know, kind of open up on what you just said about accommodation, that's a very high threshold for employers. So, you know, if any employers out there thinking, it's okay, you know, they can't lift as much, they got to have shorter breaks, we'll just skirt the issue. No, it's a really high threshold, and you've got to. And of course, the bigger the company and the deeper the pockets, the higher the threshold as well, right?
2: Yeah, absolutely. And really, financial constraints are rarely considered a reason where you can't accommodate.
1: That's, oh, wow.
2: Right. Yeah. It's unless it's, you know, really severe financial hardship, but really the test, you know, that we look at, as we say, the test, the legal threshold is undue hardship. So it has to cause an employer undue hardship to implement an accommodation. But other than that, the accommodations have to be implemented.
1: It's interesting stuff. And again, anytime you need to get more information on this, you can call Jeremy anytime. I want to take our one short break. I want to get that out of the way because I want to get into these two topics tonight because they're good ones. And I'll also give you a chance, if you're listening, to grab a phone and call in with your questions. No, there's no silly questions. Nothing's too small. Nothing's too bizarre. We've heard it all. So bring it on if you're having some issues, employee or employer, 416-870-6400. And we continue. This is the Tuesday night edition of the Employment Law Show. Stay with us.
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5: 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The opinions expressed therein are those of the advertiser and do not necessarily reflect the views and policies of Corus Entertainment.

0: There we go. Little connection problem, boys. We're okay. The gremlins are out tonight. But there you go. We're back. Tuesday night edition. Not without fault here on AM640. Here is the deal. We're going to continue with our main topic. But you can interrupt us anytime. Jeremy's standing by to talk to you, right? 416-870-6400. First topic we laid out, Jeremy, is the temporary layoff. Now, we've discussed this before, but I want to come at it with a bit of a different angle. Talk about the basics from the get-go. Now, if you've ever been temporarily laid off and you're listening to us and you thought, oh, this is just commonplace in the workplace and it's totally allowable, might change your mind a bit. So for those who are unsure, really, what is a temporary layoff, Jeremy, and how is it really different than a regular termination of employment? Because sometimes we flip those terms back and forth, right?
1: Yeah, absolutely. I hear layoff being used as a termination all the time. I like to be a bit more particular about it. A layoff could mean termination, but really what's key here is the fact that it's a temporary layoff. So we see differences here, for example, on a record of employment. Employees often, when there's some sort of stoppage of work, they'll get a record of employment. Mm-hmm. And when there's a temporary layoff, it will say that the date of return is unclear, or sometimes the employer might even put in an expected date of return. So really, you see some sort of intention, perhaps, on the employer's part to return the employee to their position. These temporary layoffs in Ontario, they can last either 13 or 35 weeks, depending on whether your benefits are continued throughout the temporary layoff time. But what we really want to hit home here is the fact that you shouldn't just wait that time period. You shouldn't assume that your employer is allowed to temporarily lay you off. In most cases, they're not. It's still illegal and you can challenge it right away. And it's what we call a constructive dismissal, where your employer may not have said to you, you're being terminated, right? That's how it's different than a regular termination. They haven't sent you a termination letter. They might have sent you a temporary layoff letter or just that record of employment I was mentioning. But the fact is that you should challenge it right away and still presume that they are your employer that is still effectively terminating your employment, and you can pursue your severance pay as if you had been terminated.
0: Yeah, it's interesting. We've said in the past that it's, a lot of people will just accept this because, oh, it's temporary. So it's just a little bit of a layoff. They're just putting me on ice for a little while. But yeah, you know what it is? It's 100% pay cut. And if the same employer came to you the day before and said, we're going to slash your salary by 50%, you'd throw a bucket of water at them. But for some reason, the temporary layoff where you're getting no money seems to be something that you think is acceptable. So is there a chance or is there a time when the employer cannot lay you off? Is this something that could be in an employment agreement could make the difference?
1: Yeah. So, you can have an employment agreement that says that you herein, in this employment agreement are accepting the fact that we as the employer can temporarily lay you off for that minimum time period of either 13 or 35 weeks. And you can't do anything about it. Now, if you sign that kind of term in your employment agreement, then perhaps in that scenario, you have to wait out the 13 or 35 weeks, or you could, resign and find another job if you want. But if you want to return to this employer, you can wait out that period. If they don't return you to work after that 13 or 35 weeks, depending on the circumstances, then that is a termination 100%. But in many cases, the employment contract will not have a term that permits the employer to lay you off temporarily. And sometimes even if there is that term, it can be challenged because there might be all sorts of technical issues with the contract as a whole. And therefore the temporary layoff clause that might exist also may be problematic. So I don't want anyone to feel as though, you got a clause in there that says you think that the employer can lay you off, that you should just accept that. It's always good to get legal advice. And you might learn something new and challenge the layoff right away. Because as you said, John, these employees who are temporarily laid off, they're just waiting around if they're not challenging it. And it's a significant change to the terms of their employment that they're not getting paid during that time frame. So we help people in these positions all the time. And as I said, it's a form of constructive dismissal, which is a topic we talk about very often.
0: Yeah, it's interesting you mentioned that even if it is inside the employment agreement, just you got to take it with a grain of salt because sometimes the verbiage is out of date or they've downloaded something off the internet or they Google temporary layoff, employment contract, and they may not be able to rely on it even if it's in ink in on paper on your employment contract. So to your point, always phone Jeremy even if this is here saying, "You know what? It's in my contract, but could you read this and say is this thing does this thing, the worth the paper it's written on?" And it might not be. You never know, right? By the way, still time for you to call in 416-870-6400 to do that. So now someone listening today is like, wow, that's a coincidence. I tuned into the show on a Tuesday, and earlier today I was temporarily laid off. What can they do? What should they do right away?
1: Yeah, so they should call us right away. They should get legal advice. We have to look at that contract, see if there's a clause, see if the clause is problematic, if there is one. And really, we have to deal with it by responding to the employer and telling.

0: done as soon as possible. You tell the employer that you don't accept it, because if there becomes some sort of pattern of these layoffs, then that's where you are entering into a bit of a more challenging state, where you may not be able to challenge it. You may not be able to challenge the layoff after it's happened many times and you haven't done anything about it.
1: Yeah, that's. So I was going to say that that's an interesting point you make. If you've been through a temporary layoff, you've gone through it, you've gone back to work, and they do it again, that's a big warning sign. Now the game has changed if you've been through it and gone back to work and they try to do it again, isn't it? Not good.
0: Exactly. Exactly. And even in that scenario, if you may not have an employment contract that says that they can lay you off, but if they've done it and you did nothing about it, you go back to work, and especially if it happens a second time, maybe the next year, the next season, if you're, you know, working a seasonal type of job, then in that scenario, after a couple times, for sure, it's hard to challenge it.
1: What you guys call, I believe, an implied term of the contract is when it's not necessarily on paper, but there's a history making it so. Is there a situation, Jeremy, where there's severance offered for a temporary layoff? Does that ever, those two paths ever cross?
0: Not usually. What we might see, though, is getting notice of a temporary layoff. I would say this is kind of it's more uncommon. But an employer might say, we expect that we're going to have to temporarily lay you off. Not yet, but in a month or two or three or something like that. And then in that scenario, that might be able to work towards the severance, or what it really is the notice that the employee is entitled to receive. But in most cases that I see and that I've dealt with are ones where the employee is shocked by it. They're laid off effective immediately. And then in that case, like we said, you terminate, it's as if you're terminating the employee, and they can pursue their severance up to 24 months of pay, of course, depending on their circumstances, age, length of service, position.
1: Yeah. You know, I know you've seen a billion contracts and people send them to you saying, oh, Jeremy, is this okay? There's a temporary layoff term, blah, blah, blah. But, you know, in all the times, not too many times I've had to, you know, had an employment contract thrown at me in 55 years, I don't think I've ever seen a temporary layoff provision in there. If you see one, is that a bit of a red flag that maybe that company or that employer has got a history of doing this? That's the reason why it's in there. Should you be a little wary of that?
0: I think you should be wary of it, for sure. It may not necessarily be that the employer has an intention to lay you off or has done it before. It could be that they hired, you know, a crafty employment lawyer, looked at their existing employment contract template and realized that it's missing this type of clause, because you never know what could happen. Maybe we can have another, you know, pandemic, hopefully not. But, you know, that's where we saw lots of temporary layoffs and these unexpected scenarios. Where employers felt that they had to at least temporarily lay off an employee. And I think after COVID, I have definitely seen an uptick in more clauses, the more temporary layoff clauses in employment contracts. They're becoming more common.
1: Our next topic is, you have to do something about it if we're going to get to those. And by the way, you still have time to call into the show. Yep, still got time. 416-870-6400 to join us. But I want to get to an email first that just arrived. Jeremy, after working for the company for 5 years, my employer is asking me to sign a new employment contract. The employer said I'll be paid the same and I'll do the same job, as I should have nothing to worry about. And they're only asking me to sign the new contract because they have asked all new employees to sign it. Do I have to sign? Obviously, a five-year employee, not a new one.
0: Yeah, no, you definitely don't have to sign, and you should be very wary of this scenario. And I hear that excuse all the time. We're just updating our contracts. Everyone's being asked to sign it. And maybe that's true. It could be that everyone's being asked to sign it, but each of those employees should understand that they definitely should not sign it before getting legal advice. Typically, the legal advice will be not to sign it at all. Perhaps if you can negotiate some of the terms of the contract, maybe your employer is saying, you know, you'll get some big bonus for signing it. And so we got to weigh these things out. There could be scenarios where it might be worthwhile signing it. But one thing I always look out for when an employee comes to me with a new contract is termination provisions, right? We want to look out for those, because typically what's going on is the employer realizes that they have really –

0: old termination provisions that they use in all of their employment contract templates. And if they ever plan on terminating employees, it's going to be very expensive as a severance package. So they want to include new termination provisions so that if they do intend to terminate the employee, they are cheaper to get rid of, to put it plainly.
1: Appreciate that email. Let's move on to our second topic for the evening here. And that is, you have to do something about it if your employer is building a case against you. What does that look like?
0: Yeah, so often what we see here is in the context of a PIP, a performance improvement plan. So, you know, a lot of employees must have heard of this. You get offered presented a performance improvement plan. Your employer has set out all of these things that they want you to improve on. And many of them are things often that are not really achievable or really difficult to achieve, at least. And so what I always tell people is you need to get legal advice, of course, before you even accept a performance improvement plan, because if you accept it and then you don't meet the standards set out in that plan, then your employer could terminate you for cause. Now, they probably wouldn't get away with it for that type of issue, but they'll try. And so before you really enter into this kind of agreement, because really a performance improvement plan, if they want your signature, it's an agreement in itself. And so you want to get that legal advice and you want to make sure that what is in that performance improvement plan is something that is actually manageable. And then if it is, if you think you could achieve those targets, then go ahead and sign it. But typically those targets are very difficult to achieve. And so that's often what we mean when they say the employer is building a case against you. We see it in this context of a PIP.
1: Next thing you have to do, and this kind of dovetails into what we've been talking about, and that is you got to do something about it if your employer changes the terms of your employment. That could be your pay, where you're working, the distance, time, shifts, all kinds of different things, yeah?
0: Yeah, absolutely. And we've spoken a little bit about temporary layoff, of course. We've spoken about some pay cuts, but other types of changes, reducing your hours, maybe even the reporting structure, relocations. I'm dealing with a few of those at this time, where employees are being told, you know, their one store is shutting down, they have to move to a different location. Problem is that it's a significantly further commute from their home. Another common one these days, and for the past couple of years, is you got to come into the office. You're working remotely. You can't work remotely anymore. So these are significant changes to the terms of your employment. And you got to do something about that. Otherwise, if you don't, you're just letting a constructive dismissal move forward, and you shouldn't do that. Now, there could be some changes that are minor, relatively speaking, right? Maybe you got to commute another few kilometers or something like that. In that scenario, we would say that's probably not a constructive dismissal. It might be inconvenient, but it's not significant enough for the law to consider it illegal.
1: Or I mean something like, you know, where instead of 9 to 5, you're working 8:30 to 4:30. Yeah, it could be a bit of a drag, but not a massive change, right?
0: Exactly. Yeah. Now, if those things, though, could create other issues, I've seen those issues, the accommodation issues. You have to pick up your kid at a certain time. That half an hour difference at the beginning or end of the day could be material, right? So that could be significant. It depends really on the effect it has on your life, right? And your arrangements with your family.
1: Do they have any leeway as far as pay is concerned? 5-10% pay cut, no more than that? What do you think?
0: Yeah. Unfortunately, they do. As challenging as that is, if your employer comes along and says they're implementing a 5-10% pay cut, as you said, that often, unfortunately, may not be considered significant enough.
1: Right.
0: So in that scenario, I would still give an employee advice. Tell your employer you don't like it at the very least. Otherwise, maybe you're going to walk into a situation of a 20% pay cut next time.
1: And with that, we are out of time. Nicely done. Thank you for your contributions for email. Keep them coming and keep the conversation going with Jeremy and his team. Just reach out anytime you have issues. Don't let it fester. And the number off the top, or at least first, is 1-855-821-5900, help@employmentlawyer.ca. And the only website you can really trust anytime is pocketemploymentlawyer.ca. We're back in here tomorrow at 6:30. Enjoy this smoking hot Tuesday evening, and we'll catch you tomorrow.
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6: From the National Newsroom of the Canadian Press, I'm Jason White. First Nations leaders and two opposition MPs are denouncing the Carney government's new proposed clean water legislation. New Democrat Leah Gazan and Conservative Billy Morin picked the bill apart on a panel at the Assembly of First Nations Annual General Assembly in Ottawa. A previous version of the bill would have explicitly recognized First Nations' right to clean drinking water. The AFN passed a resolution today calling on chiefs to demand the right to clean water be put back into the new bill. BC wildfire officials are warning of a significant risk of wildfire in the coming days, thanks to extremely dry conditions and the risk of lightning. BC Forest Minister Ravi Parmar urges British Columbians to respect fire prohibitions and be prepared for potential evacuations.
7: We cannot be complacent. We are heading into a period of dry weather, wind, and storms with high potential for new fire ignitions across the province.
6: The BC Wildfire Service says the southern half of the province has the potential for the most extreme fire behavior over the next 48 hours, when there's also a high potential for lightning. The federal government's creating a military drone research facility. Lieutenant General Darcy Molstad with the Canadian Joint Forces Command says these weapons are useful in modern artillery.
8: From a defense industrial strategy lens, uncrewed systems are capabilities that provide incredible opportunities for startups, small and medium enterprises, to lead the way. These companies have proven to be ambitious and agile, which are critical characteristics to work in this space.
6: A group of 30 organizations will receive nearly $30 million over 2 years to establish and operate the new center. Foreign Affairs Minister Anita Anand announced $125 million in financing for sustainable infrastructure in Brazil. She calls Brazil one of Canada's closest partners on the global stage. A little more than half the money will be a loan to build an industrial plant using fats and oils to help produce more sustainable jet fuel and diesel. The rest will be a loan to help upgrade Brazil's electrical grid in remote regions. As a sweltering heat wave blankets much of central Canada, the Heart and Stroke Foundation says this kind of weather can be especially dangerous for people with cardiovascular conditions. Cardiologist Dr. Mawash Saeed says if you're at risk, try to be around air conditioning and drink plenty of water throughout the day.
9: Staying hydrated throughout the day, not just drinking a lot of water at once, but keeping a water bottle and drinking water throughout the day can help prevent dehydration. Trying to avoid outdoor activities as much as possible, if that is possible for you.
6: Extreme heat can cause strain as the body cools itself down through sweating, while the heart pumps more blood to the skin's surface. This is the Canadian Press. In sports, baseball's American League takes on the National League in the All-Star Game tonight in Philadelphia. The National League has won two of the last three games. Toronto Blue Jays ace Dylan Cease gets the start for the American League. The WNBA's Tempo are back home in Toronto tonight against the Washington Mystics. Tempo enter the contest two games behind the Mystics for the league's eighth and final playoff spot. The Northern Super League will expand to seven teams for its third season. The Canadian-based Pro Women's Soccer League announced a new team in Winnipeg. Their club is co-founded by former Canadian women's national team player Desiree Scott and former Portland Thorns coach Rob Gale. Tadej Pogačar has won the 10th stage of the Tour de France, extending his overall lead. Jonas Vingegaard finished 44 seconds behind Pogačar, leaving the yellow jersey holder with a lead of 3 minutes 36 seconds after 10 stages. From the Canadian Press, I'm Jason White.
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0: show.
1: Well, yesterday after the show, hello, everybody. Hello, Canada. Thank you so much for joining us on the iHeartRadio streaming app on the radio. You may be listening to this as a snippet on Instagram, or you may be enjoying the look of my mug on YouTube. In any event, after the show yesterday, I was brought in to facilitate a conversation with Gurudev, Ravi Shankar, who's he's a spiritual leader, and he's a leader in meditation. And he was brought to the Art Gallery of Ontario to talk about the value of meditation for executives, for the C-suite, for the business community. And so we had an hour-long conversation, and I approached it, and I told them I was approaching it as somebody who has never successfully meditated. But I was very, very interested in this man's background. I think his background is what makes me think I'm probably going to give this thing a kick at the can. On top of that, Joy over here took a course at the Art of Living, which is the not-for-profit that they set up to spread this type of meditation around the world. They're in universities, by the way. They're in prisons. They are all over the place. And Joy, you were saying that you became a far less reactionary person.
2: Yes. So it instilled calmness in me when I took it almost 9 years ago. And it's a very good way of taking a bit of extra second before reacting to anything.
1: Yeah.
2: And it gives you a different perspective of it altogether.
1: Well, just for so people know, so he was brought in 10 years ago to break a deadlock in the 2015-2016 peace talks between the Colombian government and the FARC rebels. There had been a civil war brewing for years. And he convinced the FARC leaders, the guerrilla leaders, to embrace Gandhian nonviolence and declare a unilateral ceasefire. And he convinced them to essentially give up being a guerrilla group and become an official political party.
3: And so he fixed the FARC and Joy.
1: Yeah, both. Yeah.
3: Which one was more difficult? I don't know.
1: Well, and he encouraged rebels to ask for forgiveness from their victims and supported trauma relief programs. It was a 50-year civil war. Now, parts of it have held. The FARC is still nonviolent, but in the power vacuum that they've left in certain areas, there are other violent groups that have picked up. But that doesn't happen by accident. And hearing prisoners all over the world saying that they're finding some sort of peace in prison. I got to say, it was a fascinating conversation. I was glad to be part of it. And then at the end of it, we did a sort of meditation. I told him I didn't know what I was doing, but it lasted 22 minutes. I'm pretty sure I didn't fall asleep, but I don't know if what I did constituted meditation. Anyway, I'm a curious skeptic at this point, and I will, I'll come back to you if this goes anywhere.
3: But we believe here at the Ben Maroney Show that you fell asleep.
1: Well, I told him off the top. I said, I'm pretty sure I need this conversation, because I say often, if the world doesn't make you at least a little bit angry, there's something wrong with you. And here I am in a room full of people searching for Zen. But I was well received, and I thought the conversation was great. We actually pivoted it.
3: Hey, you guess what? Open mind, right?
1: Yeah.
3: Open to other things you might find bizarre.
1: Absolutely. Oh, absolutely. I don't find it bizarre. I just don't know that I'm capable of doing it. So from peace, we go to anything but in the streets of Toronto with the Salsa on St. Clair shooting that is still top of mind for so many of us. One of the founders has threatened to drop support for the festival unless Toronto ramps up policing. I guess the question is more policing the answer? So TLN Media Group is a major sponsor, and the founder and media partner of what's called, the official name is TD Salsa on St. Clair Festival, posted on LinkedIn. And it's maddening to see the deputy chief of police, with the support of the City of Toronto Mayor Chow and local councillor Josh Matlow, stand at the scene of a horrific crime on Saturday and normalize mass shootings. He said only City Councilor Mike Cole stepped forward to object to the deputy chief's statement. We understand that social media accounts from the other night reported the arrival of groups of people looking for trouble and making trouble. And he said those public officials are responsible for directing and empowering police to deploy the necessary resources. He added, and here's, I think, the key. Unless city officials provide concrete commitments to enhance policing and security on and around St. Clair Avenue, we will discontinue our involvement. So essentially, he said they knew they knew going into this that there were groups of thugs or people who've gone down the wrong path. Call them what you want, but bad people with bad intentions. They were looking for events like this to cause chaos.
3: They saw a buildup.
1: Yeah, they saw a buildup. And yesterday, here's what's interesting, though. Yesterday, one of the BIA members, Dr. Hannah, the veterinarian who joined us, who was there, said there were plenty of police. So is it a numbers issue or is it the wrong type of deployment? Was it, did they just have a show of force, but a show of force that was ill-prepared, not the right trained police to deal with what he says they knew was coming?
3: Well, clearly a show of force isn't enough.
1: Yeah.
3: Because
1: yeah.
3: We saw the videos from after the shooting. People run, people were rushing away from the scene.
1: Yeah.
3: But then all these cops, there were tons of them running down the street, a lot of them with rifles.
1: Yeah.
3: We saw, and so there were a lot of cops there. So is it a deployment issue or is it the fact that they didn't have metal detectors? They didn't have proper precautions in place. They didn't have the proper intelligence to know that these guys were going to be there.
1: Well, that's right. But look, I keep going back to the fact that since the pandemic ended, we have still allowed people to conduct themselves, to cover their faces with face masks. And we know because we've seen the videos of smash and grabs, for example.
3: Yeah.
1: Of people at protests doing and saying things that could run afoul of hate speech laws, for example. We've seen people cover their faces and it's against the law to do that. There are laws on the books that could be enforced that could prevent. I don't know if these guys were wearing face masks. If I were a betting man, I'd bet money that they were. I'd bet money that their faces were covered. And yet I would.
3: Yeah, I don't know. I would be surprised if they were covered in a large group setting like that.
1: You think that a bunch of guys who had every intention
3: of
1: pulling out guns, you think they didn't have their faces covered in front of 13,000 people?
3: I bet you they had hoodies.
1: I would bet you that they had face masks.
3: Because we don't know the circumstances. We don't know if these two groups happened upon each other and then the bullets started flying. We don't know. I mean, they were targeted, though. So we do know that there was intent. Again, we have to wait for the cops to come out with more,
1: But my point stands. There is low-hanging fruit that we could grab at that would make it easier, generally speaking, when violence erupts in this city, either the violence of a smash and grab or a home invasion, or a bunch of people getting together and scaring the bejesus out of another group. All of those things would be dissuaded from doing them if we explained very clearly as soon as four teenagers walk into a mall with masks on and their hoodies on, they were summarily picked up by the cops and said, get out of here or show us your faces.
3: Yeah.
1: One or the other. Instead, we let them roam the mall. And the next thing you know, $1 million worth of jewelry is taken. You know, like enough of that stuff.
3: I mean, that's. You see teenagers with masks in a mall and hoodies and stuff. Yeah, the chances are pretty good that something bad's going to happen.
1: But that's the, yesterday we were talking, I can't remember who were we talking to about it's the theory of the broken window. Like if you don't allow those small petty crimes, if you let everybody know that this aggression will not stand.
3: I think that was Mike Cole.
1: If this aggression will not stand, then up the ladder, you will slow things down as well. And eventually crime comes down across the board. Giuliani proved that when he took over New York in the 90s.
3: So the big debate now is with the city and what they're talking. It's like they have to stress what? The festival security? Yeah. They balance openness versus safety. What are you? And that's the thing. Yeah. How much openness do you want? And how much oversight do you want to be able to feel safe?
1: All right. Well, coming up after the break, we're speaking with a gun violence expert about these very questions. And we're going to try to figure out, do facts about gun violence translate to the feelings that we have about gun violence? That's next on the Ben Mulrooney Show.
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1: Welcome back to the Ben Mulrooney Show. Thank you so much for joining us. And as we are still trying to make sense of three consecutive days of gun violence in the city of Toronto, we're joined now by Jeff Dancy of the political science department of the University of Toronto, who has a depth of knowledge on these affairs. Jeff, thank you for joining us.
13: Yeah, thanks for having me, Ben.
1: So, listen, you've got expertise in gun violence, the impact of gun politics, and there are few topics that are as politicized as guns in this country. There's a few narratives out there that I want to throw your way, and you tell me whether they make sense or not. And we can maybe separate fact from feeling. For example, Toronto's gun violence problem is escalating and becoming more brazen. When you hear that, what do you say?
14: Yeah, it is increasing, though I would put the increase in kind of more global, regional, or even continental perspective by comparing it to other places. So I'm from the state of Louisiana, and there you've got the a gun homicide rate of around 12 per 100,000 people. The gun homicide rate in Toronto is less than 1 per 100,000 people.
1: Yeah, but everything's relative. But when you're not used to it, Jeff, you know, like if someone who lives in Toronto their whole lives is used to the winter, somebody gets off of the plane for the first time from Jamaica, they're going to feel that cold as if it's the end of their life. And so it just for somebody who's been here for 25 years, it just feels out of control.
14: Yeah, it looks like levels are returning to where they were about 20 years ago, which is never a good thing because you want progress, right? People want things to improve rather than decline. And the lowest ebb was around 2014, 2015 in crime and crime severity in Toronto and in Ontario. So it's increased over the last 10 years. It's a problem. Yeah. And I'm not trying to deny that there's a problem that needs to be addressed. But it's one of those things like, this will regress to the mean to some extent. This weekend has been very unfortunate, but we still need to keep it in perspective and do some things that we know can lessen this violence or stem it or prevent it from happening more in the future.
1: What are some of those things? I think a lot of people are hungry for solutions that can take impact. We can feel the impact of quickly.
14: Yeah, it's a good question because I mean, the truth of this is something that nobody wants to hear is that even criminologists who are genius at studying crime can't really tell you exactly what is going to solve this problem. But I do think that we have a sense of some things that can be generally positive. I would recommend, for example, there are community-based solutions where you intervene in communities where you know that there's a problem. And the intervention could be like talking to people that you know are going to seek retaliation for other acts of gun violence. Like if there are gangs, they often want to respond to, you know, their brothers are getting shot and then they want to shoot back. And so one thing that they've done in New Orleans is to open lines of communication with everyone to try to de-escalate that violence. I think that's a good thing. And gun violence is actually decreasing in New Orleans because of that. There are other things too. Like I think I've moved to Toronto just 4 years ago. I've noticed that there's kind of generally a permissiveness towards like petty crime and low level theft and people drinking, six packs of beer on the street and stuff like that. I think that's the kind of thing that you might try to clean up a little bit because it kind of creates this overall atmosphere of permissiveness that maybe we don't need to have.
1: What about this, the narrative, and I'm pretty sure it's rooted in fact, that the vast, vast majority of the violent gun crimes in Toronto are perpetrated by violent offenders who are using illegal handguns that came over the border from the United States?
14: I think, I don't know if we have very good counts of that, but it's certainly a concern that's valid.
1: Yeah.
14: I'll just say that. I don't know what the exact data are on how many handguns. I know that handgun incidents are increasing and handguns are quite popular in the United States and they are trafficked and easy to traffic. So I would imagine that part of it is that it's bleeding over from the U.S., which is basically starting to, pushing to send guns and handguns in the mail to people.
1: Yeah.
14: Right.
1: Like, yeah.
14: There's more than one gun per one person in the United States, which is insane. I think that Canada does need to focus on not allowing that level of mass diffusion of firearms to exist in Canada. One thing that Canada has is restrictive gun laws, and that has been productive over time.
1: The other thing where I think feelings might be overwhelming the facts of the case is that major public events are starting to feel unsafe. And this the Salsa on St. Clair event was a big one. We have a lot of public events, and I don't know that we've got a ton of gun violence, but this one was so big in front of so many people while the sun was still shining. Feels like that had overstated impact on people's feeling of safety in crowds.
14: Yeah, and I don't blame people for that. I mean, guns, I've talked about this before, but gun violence, you know, even if mass gun violence or gun violence at public events is a relatively small proportion of all acts, it has a chilling effect.
1: Yeah.
14: It decreases our enjoyment if we have a fear that this kind of thing might happen. And I wonder, you know, there's part of me that wonders whether this coinciding with the World Cup and where there were almost no violent events to report. And I think that the city did a very good job handling the World Cup. Maybe, you know, resources were expended there that and taken away from some of the other festivals, even though there wasn't a direct coincidence of this event with the World Cup. You know, there still might be. Police have been a bit stretched lately,
1: yeah.
14: You know, and they did a really good job concentrating on downtown in Ontario Place for all that. So, I think that could be partly responsible, but also that, you know, we need to do a better job of protecting public events.
1: But yeah, I think one of the overarching concerns that is making people feel uneasy is that it feels like gun violence has become more unpredictable. Not to say anybody should have been comfortable saying, all right, well, all the gun violence is up there in that region of the city, and that doesn't affect me. That just affects a different group of people, so I'm okay. But the issue is motives vary, victims vary, locations vary. Patterns are harder to track. At least that's how it feels for the layperson. And it's causing, I think, a level of anxiety that maybe, like I said, overstated given where we are in terms of how violent the city actually is.
14: Yeah, that could be. I mean, and there could be a bleed over from, like you said, activity that was previously isolated to certain groups or communities or, you know, certain illicit kinds of behaviors. You know, they were all kind of clustered together. Now that it's starting to bleed over into the suburbs or into street festivals, then people will start to get concerned. And that's understandable. But I think if you try to address the root causes of gun crime and the patterns of gun crime that exist in those isolated communities or previously did, then that will also have an effect and help prevent the events from bleeding over into the mass public. And so I think the response is kind of the same. But I would caution, again, moderation around this. There doesn't need to be a hardcore crackdown or some kind of like crazy response based on all of our anxieties. But we do need to take some measures that try to prevent things like this from happening again.
1: Well, Jeff Dancy, I want to thank you very much. And I thank you for being part of the reversal of the brain drain, an American coming to Canada. Very happy about that. We'll take our wins where we can get them. And we got somebody at the top of the heap for the University of Toronto. Thank you very much. We'll talk to you soon.
14: Thank you, Ben.
1: We will obviously stay on top of this story because gun violence is not a problem that is isolated to the city of Toronto. When we come back, China has done something in its own way that up until now, only Elon Musk has done. What have they done? We'll talk about that on the other side of this break. Don't go anywhere. This is the Ben Mulrooney Show, coming at you from coast to coast to coast on the Chorus Radio Network and the iHeartRadio streaming app.

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9: There is a new space race. It's not U.S. versus USSR. It's U.S. versus China. And the ace in the hole for the United States has been Elon Musk doing things with reusable rockets, the likes of which, well, we've never seen before. Well, China, as they try to get a jump on the United States to go to the moon and eventually land on Mars, has taken a big step, a giant leap, if you will, in that race with China's state-owned rocket developer achieving a major milestone of successfully recovering a reusable orbital class booster for the first time. To talk about this momentous accomplishment and many more tech stories, we're joined by our good friend, Carmi Levy. Carmi, welcome.
10: Hi, Ben. Good to be with you.
9: Yeah, so this is a big deal for China.
10: Yeah, I had to sit down when I first saw this headline. This is huge. I mean, this is only, they now become the second country in history to ever land an orbital class rocket safely back on Earth.
9: But it's less elegant than what SpaceX is doing.
10: A little bit less. So it kind of looks familiar. So basically what happens is the rocket is called Long March 10B. It's a new rocket. It is going to also be another version of it's going to be the basis of their new human launch system as well. They're developing a new, bigger capsule to go to their space station. So this rocket, it's going to be reusable for both cargo satellites as well as manned space missions. And it kind of looks a lot like a Falcon 9. It's a little bit smaller, a little bit less capable, carries a little bit less weight to orbit, but it's the same class. And basically what it does is the first stage, which is the one that gets it off the ground, when it burns out, it returns to a barge in the ocean, which looks a lot like SpaceX's architecture. But when it gets there, a Falcon 9, of course, has these landing legs that unfold, and then it just lands in the middle of this barge. In the Chinese version, it lands, there's like a big box on top of that barge, and there are a bunch of cables, and those cables pull closed as the rocket lowers. They kind of grab it, like they sort of snag it, and then the rocket just hangs there midair, and it's landed safely. And the reason they use that is they don't have to put landing legs on. It right. weighs less, so the less weight you have for landing legs, the more weight you have for cargo and things like that. You can launch more to space. So slightly different approach than SpaceX, but it's pretty clear
9: yeah.
10: they've been watching what Elon Musk is doing, and they've been learning from that experience. And those engineers clearly inspired by what the Americans were doing first.
9: But see, this is what is reminiscent about why it felt like the pace of technological change in the 60s and 70s up until the 80s. When the Challenger exploded, was far faster than anything we saw in the 90s and early 2000s, because competition breeds excellence. And the Americans do not want to lose this race to the Chinese. And the Chinese feel that there is something about beating the Americans that will give them prestige. And so they are learning from each other. And you're going to, I'm convinced you are going to see even more of this revolutionary change happening at a far faster clip than we've ever seen, that I've seen in my lifetime.
10: I'm right there with you. You know, pressure breeds competition, and it breeds technological innovation. And of course, in an era when the U.S. didn't have that push, there was no reason for it to push the envelope of technology. Now, suddenly, we're back in a space race. You know, China and the U.S. both want to have human boots on the ground on the moon by 2030. And they're both developing entirely new architectures to make that happen. And so this is exciting. You know, I think this is good because you and I and everyone on back here on Earth, we benefit from that. A lot of the technologies that we're using right now to do this radio program have their origins in the space race because they're developed for orbital flight. They're developed for lunar flight, interplanetary flight, and then eventually they get commercialized. And so the internet wouldn't have been possible if not for a lot of these investments. And so, you know, we tend to think of it as just, well, it's Elon Musk versus China. No, absolutely not. That technology eventually becomes part of the broader economy. We all win if these things succeed.
9: All right. We got to talk about the surprising knock-on effects that are not good for the consumer about the sort of our mass adoption of AI. We heard about the huge investment by Meta into Alberta. They're doing an even bigger investment into Louisiana. Microsoft has cut a big chunk of their workforce to focus on AI, and their carbon emissions grew by 25% this year, I think because of the carbon footprint of these AI data centers. And so I want to talk about that, but I want to follow that with the fact that so much memory is being these companies that build memory for PCs and for computers and for iPads and for gamers, they are prioritizing data centers over the consumer, which means the memory that is being built out by companies like Samsung, it's going to cost more to the consumer.
10: Yeah, they're calling this Ramageddon, right?
9: Because data centers. That's a great name.
10: It's a and I love it. It's one of my favorite terms in tech, and it's a very real crisis because every company, every major tech company is racing to build out AI infrastructure, build these massive data centers that are packed with lots of high-powered computers that require lots of storage. So they need solid-state drives. They need lots of RAM because and there's only so much capacity in the world to make these components. And these data centers will pay more than the companies that make laptops for us and desktop computers and smartphones. So guess what? Less RAM and storage available for devices that you and I buy because it's all going into data centers. Prices have spiked. We know that Apple has raised their prices. We've talked about that. Microsoft, just about every other major vendor. And now, of course, Microsoft is playing both sides. Microsoft is an AI company, and they also make laptops, the Surface line, and they've also increased prices on those. And so they have now announced that they were aiming to be carbon neutral by 2030, but they just released their annual sustainability report that shows their carbon emissions actually went up by 25% last year, weren't going down. They're moving in the wrong direction. And as it turns out, they're not the only company. Amazon's carbon footprint up by 16% last year. Google's up by 18% last year. So, and this is all because of Ramageddon, because they're building huge data centers. They've got to go AI. Something's got to give, and I'm guessing it's the environment. It's the first thing that's going to go.
9: And let's give people a sense of how big of an issue this is. Microsoft's annual carbon footprint is now on the scale of a country like Panama or Lithuania. If anybody thinks, and I have to assume that we are ramping up to even more carbon emissions. I don't know that we've created the demand that these companies want yet for AI adoption. So I think it's only going to go up. And you've got the Bitcoin mining, which in and of itself is a massive carbon emitter as well. What are we supposed to do here? I'm bringing cloth bags to the grocery store, and I'm told to eat my takeout on wooden forks because that's my responsibility. But what kind of help can I do if these giant companies are going to be who knows what's going on in China? Like this seems like a losing war.
10: It does. And it's unfortunate because you and I are pitching in with our own eco-friendly initiatives, but clearly it isn't enough when the world's largest companies seem to just be flouting the rules. And this is where I look to governments, establish some rules. And, just last week, Meta announced that they're building that massive data center just north of Edmonton. And that thing is so big that it'll consume almost as much power as the entire city of Edmonton. million homes. And what are they building to power it? A dedicated natural gas production facility. So you're going to burn more carbon fuels in order to fuel this thing. This is not green energy. Don't tell me that natural gas is green. And this ultimately is going to contribute. Meta, of course, when we see their sustainability numbers, they're going to go the wrong way as well because of this, not just this one facility. They've got 33 others that they're running now, and they're building dozens more. So the industry is moving in the wrong direction, and governments don't seem to have the wherewithal to draw a line in the sand and say, maybe we should be doing this a little bit differently. Maybe we should be insisting that instead of building natural gas plants to keep the lights on, you're focusing on green energy, and that you can keep your carbon emissions promises, but still also build these things out and fuel yourself for the AI war. You can have both if you want to, but we're going to make you do it.
9: Yeah, but the problem is China going to do that? And again, this race is as important, if not more important, than the space race. So anyway, unfortunately, we're going to leave it.
10: That's one of the benefits of operating when you're not a democracy, I guess.
9: Yeah, exactly.
10: Rules go along.
9: All right. Well, thank you very much, my friend. We'll talk to you soon.
10: Appreciate it, Ben.
9: And what? Oh, we got a second segment. Okay. Don't go anywhere.
10: I am here.
9: We'll see you in a minute. Okay. Don't go anywhere. More with Carmi Levy next.
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9: You can't trust anything online these days. Apparently, in Montreal, Vancouver, and Ottawa, the airports are backing concerns by Toronto's Pearson over fake bot-driven travel stories about all sorts of things, flight delays, cancellations. So we're going to continue our conversation with Carmi Levy. Carmi, to what end? To what end are they doing this?
10: It's clickbait, and these are sites that are designed to generate traffic. They're adjacent to a legitimate site, so you would normally check Pearson Airport's website as well as the app of the airline that you're flying to make sure that your flight is still on time, that you got all the information you need. So they post themselves up and they kind of pretend to be legitimate alternatives to it. So if you're looking for flight information from Pearson, they'll show up at the top of a Google search. You click on it, you think they're legit. but in fact, they're not. And they're, in many cases, they're powered by AI. Bots are actually creating the assets, creating the schedules, for example, because they're AI, though. Sometimes they get it wrong. So you may very well look at this site instead of the legitimate Pearson site, and you look at your flight, and oh, goodness, it's delayed, so you don't go to the airport on time. But then when you do go to the airport, you find out that site was wrong. You've now missed your flight.
9: Oh, so it's not necessarily nefarious. It's just incompetent.
10: Well, see, it could be in you know, at its most benign, all they're trying to do is generate traffic so they can put up ads and make revenue off of those ads. At its worst, you sign in as a legitimate user, they get your authentication information, and then they use it to launch identity theft attacks against you. So it can have significant malevolent intent. It can be used as kind of the opening play in a cyber attack.
9: Right.
10: And there's a whole range of bad things that can happen. Either you miss your flight or you get hacked or both, but take your pick. But either way, these are not legitimately sanctioned sites, and not just Pearson, but every airport, major airport across the country, in Montreal, Vancouver, elsewhere. They're also in Ottawa. They're signaling the alarm too, saying they're noticing that traffic is also being diverted away from their legitimate sites to these sites too, and travelers are being put at risk.
9: Well, that's just super. That's exactly.

0: really interesting. So basically what they do is there's a company called Forterra. And what they do is they take a regular, like an ATV, it's like one that you would buy, you know, to just to bash through the woods, and they turn it into this vehicle to bring cargo to and from the front, and also to evacuate soldiers in case they've been injured on the front. Because normally what you would do is you would use humans driving regular trucks to do this. And of course, we know in war, those are often targeted because, you know, they make legitimate targets. If you kill their supply chain, you can kill their ability to fight. And so replacing these vehicles with autonomous vehicles is having a huge difference. They're saving dozens of lives. They're saving huge amounts of money because it's a lot less expensive. Yeah. And now they're even thinking about, and this is kind of where, they're not actually wage war. They're not firing any shots here. No. It's not the autonomy deciding who to attack, but they're saying the next versions of these could very well have arms on them, and the technology might be used to decide who gets targeted and who gets shot. So we are starting to approach some, you know, sort of lines, moral and ethical and legal lines, but I don't think anybody can argue that we want Ukraine to have the best possible weapons to repel Russia. And if that's the case, if technology can allow a smaller force to fight off a bigger one and to survive for another day, I think we can all agree that's a reasonable use of the technology.
1: Okay, but so how are these, is there somebody, is this like a drone where somebody in, you know, hundreds of kilometers away is driving it from a distance? Or is this an AI-enabled ATV?
0: In this case, it is. So it looks like, if you've ever seen a Polaris ATV, you can buy them at a dealer here in Canada. It looks like that, but they are actually fully autonomous. So they can, like, you tell them, this is the mission, go execute the mission, and it will then go do it independently. There is the option for human operators to take over. So there is a remote control alternative as well, in case the autonomy kind of gets stuck. And there have been some losses. Sometimes the technology doesn't kind of figure itself out, or sometimes it drives itself into a bog and it can't get out, and even human operators can't fix it. So there have been some losses, but there still is human involvement in the process when necessary. But for the most part, these things operate on their own until they can't. And at that point, a human steps in and picks up the remote controls and tries to fix it.
1: So we're getting to the point where between drones, either in the air, in the sea, on the sea, or on the land, I mean, we're going to get to a point where it's just autonomous vehicles fighting autonomous vehicles. Whoever has the largest bankroll it's going to be who can bankrupt the other country. I mean, if no lives are being lost on the battlefield, It's going to be which autonomous army can penetrate the autonomous defenses of the other side, cause civilian casualties, and bankrupt the other country. Correct? I mean, that's where we're going.
0: It is. So the notion of a human soldier holding a weapon may be somewhat quaint at some point, but then again, there's also the possibility of an invading force using autonomous weapons to go after civilians. And, you know, I think the thing that sort of strikes me here is that, it is an economic fight as well. You know, Russia is significantly more resourced than Ukraine. What Ukraine has done with aerial UAVs has been, a lot of their citizens have been making them in their homes and their garages, basically cheap weapons that are designed to counter multi-million dollar Russian missiles and other, you know, and aircraft and smart bombs and things like that. So it's asymmetric warfare, but it's asymmetric economic warfare as well. Autonomy can be the route toward allowing a country like Ukraine to fight back against a much better resourced enemy. And then maybe give them something to think about. You know, you don't necessarily have all the resources to take over. Maybe you'll think twice next time about even invading in the first place. This could be, if we play our cards right, a potential deterrent to war in the first place.
1: But there is going to be, at some point, there will be a battlefield experiment of autonomous vehicles, autonomous weapons that have no human beings in the loop, no decision-making by any humans, versus those who are fully autonomous.
0: That's coming.
1: And whichever one wins in that game is going to, there's going to be some decisions that have to be made by the people who chose wrong and those moving forward. Because if the autonomous ones destroy the ones with the human beings in the loop, that's it. It's going to be a race to see who can close that loop and take the human interaction out completely. And that's going to be a very scary day. That's Terminator right there.

0: Very much so. You know, the term they like to use is, as you said, human in the loop, or HITL. And up until now, every time a country or a weapons manufacturer has talked about incorporating autonomy and AI into weaponry, they've always taken great pains to say, oh, but we will continue to retain HITL. Humans will always be in the loop. Humans will always have the final say over when weapons are targeted and when the trigger is pulled. But we know full well that we're rushing very quickly toward a horizon where that is no longer the case, where autonomy is so good, so sophisticated, that someone's going to decide, you know what, we're going to take the human out of the loop. We're going to allow the technology now to make all those decisions from beginning to end. And I think that's where we get into some very frightening moral, ethical, and legal territory. We've seen
1: that script. Then that autonomous vehicle decides, all right, once I've dealt with the enemy, then I'm going to turn around and I'm going to take care of the sticking points in my own country. I've seen this script 1,000 times.
0: That's right. Who's to say we're not going to have friendly fire incidents involving autonomous vehicles as well? It's only a matter of time.
1: All right, Carmi, now we really do say goodbye. I thank you very much for your time. Enjoy the rest of your week, my friend.
0: Appreciate it, Ben. You as well.
1: And Edmonton, thank you for joining us. As always, enjoy the rest of your Tuesday. We'll see you back here for Hump Day. And remember to find us on YouTube. We upload full interviews and content all the time. Don't just watch. We want you to subscribe. That helps us grow the channel and grow the community. All right. When we come back, Toronto is hitting some really hot weather today. What does that mean for you? What does that mean for me? But most importantly, what does that mean for man's best friend? We'll talk about that.
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16: From the National Newsroom of the Canadian Press, I'm Lisa Laporte. First Nations leaders and two opposition MPs are denouncing the Carney government's new proposed clean water legislation. A previous version would have explicitly recognized First Nations' right to clean drinking water. The Assembly of First Nations passed a resolution today calling on chiefs to demand the right to clean water be put back into the new bill. The city of Hamilton, Ontario, is set to vote on a temporary data center ban framed as a chance to set up guardrails around the facilities powering the artificial intelligence boom. Councillor Noreen Dernan is the sponsor of Hamilton's moratorium proposal.
17: We're not buying the hype that this needs to happen so urgently. It's not going to happen. Hamiltonians have a legacy of saying, a long history of saying, when people come into our town and try to ram things through, that, we deserve to have a say in it. And if that means pausing the project for a year, then that's what we're going to do.
16: A vote is expected Wednesday on the one-year moratorium, which could be renewed for a second year by council. One person is dead and two others are unaccounted for after a car crashed into an Edmonton apartment and commercial building, setting off an explosion and major fire. Police say the crash happened shortly after 9 o'clock Monday night when the car ruptured a gas line, sparking the explosion and fire. Edmonton Fire Rescue Services Chief David Lazenby described the scene.
18: Due to the complexities of the fire, it took crews nearly 3 hours to bring the fire under control at 12:02 a.m. Our fire crews remain on scene at this time to ensure all hotspots are fully extinguished and to support the ongoing investigation with our EPS colleagues.
16: Police say six people were taken to hospital with injuries, including the 62-year-old driver. As a sweltering heat wave blankets much of central Canada, the Heart and Stroke Foundation says this weather can be especially dangerous for people with cardiovascular conditions. Dr. Mawash Saeed is a cardiologist at the Winnipeg Health Sciences Center and St. Boniface Hospital.
19: The heat just generally makes the heart work harder. It works harder to cool the body down through sweating. You then become vulnerable to dehydration, and then your blood pressure drops, your heart rate goes up, and that's enough to trigger either a heart attack or an episode of heart failure in patients who have a history of heart disease.
16: Staying hydrated is a critical way for people to protect themselves. And the Royal Canadian Geographical Society has captured detailed up-close images of the ship of Robert Falcon Scott's doomed voyage to Antarctica. Falcon Scott and his crew froze to death on Antarctica before they could return to the ship. The Terra Nova was later put to work in Newfoundland seal industry before sinking off the coast of Greenland in 1943. This is the Canadian Press. In sports, Spain has advanced to its first World Cup final since 2010. Spain beat France 2-0 in today's semifinal and will face either defending champion Argentina or England in Sunday's final. Baseball's Midsummer Classic is just getting underway in Philadelphia as the American League takes on the National League in the All-Star Game. Toronto Blue Jays ace Dylan Cease gets the start for the American League. The National League has won two of the last three games after a 9-0 run by the Junior Circuit. The Northern Super League will expand to 7 teams for its third season. The Canadian-based Pro Women's Soccer League announced a new team in Winnipeg will start play in its next campaign. The club is co-founded by former Canadian women's national team player Desiree Scott and former Portland Thorns coach Rob Gale. And the Toronto